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So if you or anyone you know is ready for the responsibility of giving an animal a lifelong

1 ounce silver Philharmonic, which is one of the most popular silver coins in both the United States and Europe, for as low as $1.99 over spot price. 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

0: girl right there. Goodness gracious. Oh, that girl fine, man. Look at the... Oh, she just too fine. She knows she fine, too.
1: She is banging.
0: Oh, she's off the hook.
1: She looks good. You're right.
0: And I bet you can't nobody get that girl.
1: Chris, I can get her.
0: You can't get in that girl. Mike, I guarantee you can't get that girl.
1: Watch me get that girl.
0: I bet you never, Neverland, you can't.
1: I can get her.
0: All right, come on in. Come on!
1: Watch.

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1: It seems the moment you turn 50, you're supposed to disappear, fade away. At your age, let's be very clear. You're now old. Don't be bold. Don't be lively. Don't be loud. Don't be seen, you old has-been. Don't dare stand out from the crowd. Do what's expected, do what's right. Stay at home, have early nights. Conform to the norm. Take up gardening. Wrap up warm. You're old, don't be bold. Don't be funny, don't be tanned. Don't go there, don't do that. Don't do anything unplanned. Be vanilla, know your place. 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Don't be silly, don't do fashion. 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And shove 'em express delivery where the sun don't shine. At Stay Sure Travel Insurance, we believe that as your age gets bigger, so should your dreams. Dream big. 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
3: 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Richard and Larry Siegel are recognized around the world as sex therapists, educators, counselors, and researchers. 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Thank you for joining us, and welcome to Sex Talk. Hello, and welcome to another episode of Sex Talk with the Siegel Brothers. I am Dr. Larry Siegel, a clinical sexologist and certified sexuality educator and supervisor.
4: 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I'm a certified sex therapist and proud to be co-director of Modern Sex Therapy Institutes.
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3: And thank you for joining us for another week of Sex Talk with the Siegel Brothers. Good to see you, my brother.
4: Good to see you. And thanks to everybody for joining us. We're so glad our audience is growing, and it's wonderful. You know, we like to say every day should be time for sex talk, but we got our half an hour a week.
3: That's right. That's right. And, you know, if people did talk more with their partners, with themselves, right? You know, we start
4: that
3: relationship with ourselves. If we get comfortable with our own sexuality, we talk to our partner about these things, we wouldn't need us.
4: That's right. That's right.
3: We wouldn't have a job.
4: How many years have we said there should be no such thing as sexuality educators in a perfect world? If we were in a sexually healthy society, all parents would realize that as soon as they have a kid, they become sexuality educators.
3: And that's right.
4: Part of their job is to raise sexually healthy young people.
3: Exactly.
4: Yeah, they don't do that, and then they complain about how we do it.
3: Well, yeah, then they get into relationships, and figure sex is one of those things that you just do, but never think about, never talk about.
4: Well, you know, if you love somebody enough, then it's just then the magic happens, and
3: oh yeah,
4: everybody knows what to do, and. Or like the original old hippie marriage and family therapist used to love to say, if you work on the communication, the sex takes care of itself. And even they knew what a load of crap that was.
3: We talked about it. I think, and that's something that spurred us both early in our training career. So I think the problem is many of them did and still do believe that. You know, there is kind of an avoidance, if not a fear, of sex within that field of marriage and family therapists. Now, let me, having said that, I also want to quickly follow that up with that is gladly changing. More and more marriage and family therapists are realizing that it's not just about the communication. You can't just, fix the things around the relationship and expect the sexual get better.
4: And of course, it's any therapist, psychologist, psychiatrist, anyone who's working with couples. But,
3: Or people in general.
4: Bias because we can't, no one can argue that sex is not clearly implied right in the title of the license, marriage and family therapist. Like, why do most people get married and how do they have these families, right? And how does someone call, you know, put up their hands and go, ooh, ooh, sorry, out of my wheelhouse, I have to send you to a sex therapist. And, you know, what? None of those couples counselors who are referring to us, hey, sex therapists love it, right? We need the referrals, we want the business. But they're not stopping to realize what message are they sending to the couple, right? Mm-hmm. That even our couples counselor isn't qualified. And like, are we more messed up than we even thought we were? Well, we just went in because we were having some trouble in the bedroom, wanting to get on the same page. Right. You know, our couples counselor says they can't help us. And then they're going to send us to a sex therapist? What's that? Like, what do those weirdos do? Oh, I know. They got giant beds in their office.
3: That's right.
4: Or are they going to follow us home and stand at the foot of our bed with a clipboard and go, right. Mr. Smith, get up. I'm only going to show you this one more time. Right? It's crazy, but a lot of these myths really persist. There are people today that believe that sex therapists are having sex with their patients.
3: You know, I mean, years ago, you know, and I stopped telling people right off the bat that I'm a sex therapist. They got to, I would say, I'm a therapist, I'm an educator. You know, I mean, in some places, you know, especially general public. And then if it came out, if they push a little, what kind, then I would get a little bit more specific. But that was always the knee-jerk response. The first response I get, I'm a sex therapist. Sex therapist, do you have sex with your patients?
4: Yeah, no.
3: Is it? No.
4: Like
3: no.
4: Any other most, kind of talk therapy.
3: Right. Well, I would say oral sex. Oral sex, right?
4: Yeah. The talking kind.
3: The talking kind, right. We talk.
4: Or oral, A-U-R-A-L.
3: Right, exactly.
4: The listening kind.
3: Exactly. But yeah, that's a common myth that people still have, you know, and again, not knowing the difference between a sex therapist and a sexual surrogate.
4: We'll get to that towards the end of the episode.
3: Yeah. Yeah, but no, we don't have, there's no sex going on in a sex therapist's office, unless it's after hours, not with a client or a patient.
4: Right.
3: One of the most common mythologies. And it also gets, I find that it triggers people's defensiveness too, right? When people find out, it's like, oh, you're a sex therapist? Oh, I got no problem in that area. Especially guys, they're so deny that they have any need for it.
4: Yes, indeed. And that's what, well, as long as you mention it, I think that's right up there with the common myths that if people really have some idea of what sex therapy is, they believe it's only for dysfunction.
3: Right.
4: That, you know, it's only to fix something. People don't think about, you know, well, you know, marriage is good. The sex life is good, but it could really be better. It could be great.
3: Oh, absolutely.
4: And that's a wonderful reason to see a sex therapist.
3: It really is. There aren't any problems. Just want to be better. And that's something that, again, I want to repeat something you said just really a few minutes ago. That you don't have to have a problem. It doesn't have to be that, you know, we just had something we wanted to work through. We just wanted to see about getting over this little bump. I didn't think we had a problem. And now our therapist saying, we have to go see a specialist. Now I guess we do have a problem. And I guess it is more serious than we thought.
4: Yeah. And, you know, I might as well throw this in. What I've long called my Jewish mother guilt trip marketing line, right? Which is to say that couples counselors that don't talk about sex are like plumbers that don't do toilets.
3: Right.
4: And because no one would tolerate that. But
3: exactly.
4: Yet, you know, every day people hear, couples hear that from their therapist. Nope, sorry, don't do sex.
3: You have
4: I always imagine this ridiculous scenario of someone calling a plumber because they're

0: point that, toilets are, at the core of what a plumber does.
1: And
0: And
1: for a couples counselor, intimacy and sexuality ought to be just as core.
0: right, exactly. And yeah, that, and I think that is a point that needs to continue to be made and reinforced. Why don't we go ahead and take our first break, and then we will come back and finish this discussion on sex therapy.
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0: And we are back. Thank you again for joining us on Sex Talk with the Siegel Brothers. 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
0: Yes.
1: And if you're listening live in one of the many Brushwood Media Network stations across the country, we're really glad to have you. And it's really an honor to know that we're broadcast around the world and now being translated into 12 languages, which
0: yes, that's still
1: really
0: kind of
1: a mind blower.
0: Yes, it really does blow the
1: mind.
0: And it
1: just proves, even as the school's been growing, we've had more students. You in particular, as an educator, have been supervising sexuality educators in places where most people wouldn't think there would be sexuality
0: educators. That's right.
1: Like Middle Eastern countries and Kuwait and Bahrain and Saudi Arabia.
0: Jordan and Dubai. Yeah,
1: right? It's really
0: absolutely.
1: Wonderful because even conservative religious people have sex and have particularly sometimes very serious sexual problems as a result of their religiosity, because of the persistent belief that the more religious one is, the more sex phobic and pleasure phobic and anti they're supposed to be. And it's just simply not true. Unfortunately, it's very true with a lot of religious cultures, but it's, people should remember that sexuality is has a spiritual component. It's part of what we are, our core being. And, of course, one of my favorite things to say to couples when I have a good enough rapport, of course, with very religious couples is, when do you think he wants us calling out his name more, in church or in bed? And that always gets a laugh, but, there's a point there. It's God-given.
0: Yeah.
1: It's hard to argue with
0: well,
1: the manufacturer.
0: I mean, again, not to go into religious, we'll do a separate show on sex and religion. But I think that it's certainly worth pointing out that along with that point that you're making, that before St. Augustine came along, sex really was, and sexual pleasure really was, a way of connecting with God.
1: Yeah.
0: And that spiritual significance to it. In many religions, and Judaism in particular, but in other forms of religion, at least, even if it's just within the context of marriage, but sexual pleasure is a mandate.
1: Women's sexual pleasure, and even Orthodox Judaism, a lot of people are surprised to hear that, because most Orthodox religions tend to, how do I put this politely, forget about female sexual pleasure. Well, it's ignored and focused more on sex as a marital duty or an obligation or a chore.
0: And in fact, pleasure is seen as some kind of pathology for a woman. All right. But again, let's save that for another talk. And, this can be a segue into the kinds of things that may bring people into see a sex therapist. Now, what we see underneath so many people that do come in for therapy, particularly around sexual issues, there really is this whole piece about religious guilt. So, I mean, there really is a connection there. So we definitely have to talk about, we'll do another show just on that religious underpinning and religion and sex and sexuality. But, guilt and shame are two of the biggest drivers of

0: sexual problems and reasons why people come in for sex therapy to begin with. So, one of the points that we often make is that there are some issues that really are sexual problems themselves, but there's a lot of other issues that people come in for that may, on the surface, look like they're about a sexual problem, but it's really about the relationship. Sex becomes a problem in as much as it's a casualty what's going on in the relationship. So can you say something more about that?
1: Well, yeah, especially at a time when our particular culture here in the United States, and again, talk about religious guilt, we have an absolute obsession with pornography and blaming it for all the sexual problems and relationship problems. That's what sex therapists see all the time, where it's just, in my maybe less than humble opinion, it's never about the porn, but it's so much easier to blame the porn. It becomes this classic red herring, because it's harder to look at the dynamic in the relationship. And when people stop being lovers and over the course of years turn into each other's parents, then nobody can be surprised when the libido splits, right? Because we're wired that way. We're not supposed to be turned on by an angry, critical parent or a misbehaving adolescent. And so couples should really take a look at that dynamic. Another thing we talk often about, huge contribution from our dear old friend and colleague, Esther Perel, who made huge waves with her first book, Mating in Captivity, which talks about the domesticated marriage and the couples that become just so much like family that sex almost feels like incest. And so they start shying away from it. Or the roommate marriages, right? Or so many other dynamics where sex does take the hit and it's a relationship problem. Sometimes it's as easy as, did you have a hot and heavy honeymoon phase? Great. How do we get back there?
0: I mean, and sometimes it just a little bit to break out of, because as we get used to these patterns over time in relationships, they become what's comfortable. And unlike what most people think, comfort is not based on what we like, what we prefer, or what feels good. Comfort is based on what becomes familiar.
1: And even misery is
0: Misery can
1: familiar
0: become
1: for
0: comfortable.
1: millions of people.
0: Resentment becomes comfortable.
1: Oh,
0: Criticism
1: yes.
0: becomes comfortable.
1: Oh, yes. Yes,
0: So,
1: it
0: yeah,
1: does.
0: those become the familiar patterns. And sometimes just to begin breaking that pattern, if boredom is the pattern and the expectation that it's going to be the same as it always was and no big deal, so it's not worth the effort, if that becomes the comfort and that becomes the pattern, then sometimes, you know what? Just having sex in a different room can be the beginning of that whole reorientation.
1: And of course, because it's sex, there's just a lot of resistance built right in and still a persistent feeling that it's embarrassing or inappropriate to talk about in therapies.
0: We're talking about sex therapy and some of the reasons that people would and should see a sex therapist. Before the break, you had mentioned that there are a number of issues and dysfunctions and common things that people come and see a sex therapist for. So let's get into those.
1: Well, I think it's helpful if we think about it in categories, because as we were talking about before, a lot of sex therapy is relationship work, right? Sex therapy is a talk therapy like any other, where there's a focus on sex. But of course, you can't really be a good sex therapist without being a good couples counselor first. And knowing how to navigate those dynamics and not just think, oh, the couple's having sex more frequently, another success. Because sometimes couples just have more sex only because they're seeing a sex therapist, but nothing changes. None of the old resentments are discussed, or they don't really learn how to create a sexual menu that's satisfying to everybody. And they stay stuck in the old scripts that, sex is intercourse and everything else is just fooling around. And relearning can be so thrilling. Ideally, let's say a couple comes to a sex therapist for ED, for erectile dysfunction. And the urologist prescribed Viagra, and it's not working, and they're frustrated and dissatisfied. Ideally, a good sex therapist can get them to the point where in just a couple of weeks or maybe a couple of months, they're saying, "Boner schmoner, I don't even care. We're having the best sex of our lives. I've never felt closer. We're more connected. We're more comfortable talking." Right? Because, of course, it goes all the way back to our sex ed days. We talked about it recently, the upside downness in the fact that it's easier for most people to have sex, especially in the dark with a good buzz on, than to talk about the sex they'd like to have. That's just crazy. That's not sexually healthy. If intimacy is so scary and terrifying, and being naked, not just literally, but figuratively, emotionally, being vulnerable, terrifies people, but they want to have sex with strangers and want to have sex with their partner six times a day to feel loved and desired. And these are the kind of problems that get couples in trouble.
0: Yeah, and that's, it's a whole other area. That's a whole nother rabbit hole, in fact, that we can fall down into. And that is, when you look at all the different reasons that people use sex, why is mutually shared pleasure so low on the list for so many people?
1: Right. And another major category, I think probably what most people think of, if they know anything about or heard about sex therapy, is for specific sexual dysfunction. I mentioned erectile dysfunction or rapid ejaculation can be frustrating for
0: All right,
1: couples.
0: before you go on though, let's define that, because we have a whole industry of boner pills and products that are trying to convince guys that they're always supposed to have a rock hard erection every time they want it, for as long as they want it, and be in total control of it. So what do we really mean when we're talking about erectile dysfunction?
1: Well, it's certainly not the once in a while, what our colleague in LA, Chris Donahue, calls erectile disappointment.
0: Yes,
1: Right?
0: I like
1: Guys
0: that.
1: lose an erection once and they want to diagnose themselves with a medical disorder and claim they have erectile dysfunction, which kind of psychs themselves out. And it becomes a self-fulfilling prophecy. Like we used to tell our college guys all the time, you know what the surest way to lose your erection is? To worry about losing your
0: Worry
1: erection.
0: about losing your erection. Yeah, exactly. So clinically, an erectile dysfunction, if a penis person really has an issue, it is a persistent and consistent inability to either get or maintain an erection. So in some cases, they can get an erection, but they keep losing it very quickly. They can't keep it going.
1: Other cases, they can't get it at all.
0: Right. Now, again, we have to look at a persistent and consistent pattern, not just a one-off.
1: Yes, of course, the pattern. And that's where, sex therapists are often like sex detectives because the urologist will say, "Ah, oh, no problem. Here's a script. Go have fun." But the sex therapist would look for clues. Like if a guy is, say, our age, mid-60s, and a little overweight and hypertensive and pre-diabetic and had a big belly, and smoking cigarettes and drinking a tall boy and hovering over a plate of nachos, his ED he's come by that organically, we would say, medically. That's that kind of perfect storm. Not that he would feel any better about having ED, right? But the guy who says, "Every time I try and have sex with my wife, I lose my erection, and it never happens with my secretary." You don't have to be Sherlock Holmes to figure out that there's nothing physically wrong with him. This is an anxiety. This is a situational kind of situation.
0: And it's something that we have to look at, with all of these sexual dysfunctions. Does it happen all the time, or only under certain circumstances and in certain situations?
1: Or with certain people.
0: And with certain people, exactly. So with guys, the two most common problems are these erection issues, and you mentioned rapid ejaculation.
1: Which is still technically called premature, but I don't like that word because It
0: Oh,
1: sounds
0: no,
1: too
0: we
1: much
0: need that.
1: like immature, and these guys feel bad enough already. But it's
0: Right.
1: just, coming quickly, more quickly than he would like. And it's really very responsive to treatment. And again, this is another good plug for sex therapy, because a urologist would take these guys and put them on these most notorious antidepressants that cause the worst
0: Oh, it's a
1: delayed orgasm, and say, well, if you're too quick, we'll just put you on this drug that'll slow you down. And they don't realize what it's doing to the guy's brain, this most important sex organ between his ears. It's reinforcing the diagnosis and making it lifelong. Instead, he can work with a sex therapist for sometimes a matter of weeks and learn to be a former rapid ejaculator, learn to
0: Absolutely.
1: practice a behavioral thing, just like learning to ride a bike, and be able to last as long as he wants forever.
0: Right. And not for nothing, but I have to throw in that very often the medical treatments for these kinds of sexual issues become medical problems. They make them medical
1: Yeah,
0: problems.
1: and they make them forever problems, then when they don't have
0: Right.
1: to be.
0: Right,
1: Yes.
0: exactly. So we talked about erectile dysfunction, rapid ejaculation. Some people, we do also have to talk about inhibited ejaculation, where guys may go for whatever reason. We've talked about this with opiates and opioid drugs and medications before, but they're just not going to ejaculate or have an orgasm. And everybody has to understand that every once in a while, that's perfectly normal.
1: Yeah, but it's also, in terms when it becomes, like you said, that chronic, distressing, persistent
0: Right.
1: problem, one of the first clues, one of the first things a sex therapist would assess for is how does he get himself off? Because very often there's a death grip involved that no part of a
0: Right.
1: partner's body will ever be able to duplicate, and that's the culprit right there. So there's another kind of retraining to be more responsive, to be able to, right? Again, same kind of thing. If someone complains that they're unable to ejaculate intravaginally or intraanally, but they're fine when they're by themselves, that's again pretty obvious. It's not rocket science that
0: Right.
1: something going on, either relationally or anxiety or something that can be addressed.
0: Right. So with a lot of the male issues, they're kind of performance based. I'll just sort
1: Yeah.
0: of put it that way. How do the female disorders differ?
1: Well, I'd say one of the more common presentations is sexual pain disorders. And it's so important to remember that sex is never supposed to hurt. Sex is only supposed to feel good. But sexual pain
0: Yeah.
1: must be evaluated first,
0: One out of
1: medically.
0: five cisgendered women are. And birth assigned women are experiencing sexual pain.
1: Yeah, and that's absolutely horrendous.
0: Yeah, it really is.
1: Horrendous. Yeah. Our colleague, Debbie Herbenick, some of her research showed that as many as a third of women have reported pain either at the most recent intercourse or ever. I don't remember which. That's absolutely unacceptable. And
0: Absolutely.
1: so, for anyone listening, anything that's painful must stop and be evaluated. By all means, continue. Doesn't mean sex has to stop. Find everything else that feels good and wonderful and pleasurable, and do that.
0: But
1: But
0: check it out.
1: until you find out what's causing the pain, that
0: Right.
1: should be off the table. And partners should be sensitive to that. And no sulking, and no insisting, and no feeling entitled.
0: And yes, and I think that's a really big a big piece of that. And again, an understanding partner is the most important component of sex therapy.
1: Yeah.
0: Couples. For just a couple other to mention, to put them out there too, there is a difference in looking at this, and we can at another time address the bias involved, that a lot of the dysfunctions for guys are really about getting erections and ejaculating, yet for women, there are desire disorders, there are orgasmic disorders. If she can't orgasm with her partner, that's considered a problem. And I think that even at face value represents a bias in and of itself. We don't often talk about low desire in men, but that is one of the hallmark dysfunctions for women.
1: Yeah, but it is. In fact, it was kind of teased out recently that in men it almost always points to depression and deeper issues.
0: But,
1: But luckily, medical professionals have been the best in recent decades for going, oh, instead of like, oh, yeah, I know about you weirdos. I don't send my patients. Now they're like, oh, yes, I'm going to send my patients because they don't want to. They can't deal with
0: they
1: those
0: can't deal with
1: questions
0: it, right?
1: when they're reaching for the doorknob to get out of the exam room.
0: Yeah.
1: So, of course, as usual, we have more to say than we have time to say it in. But
0: Yep.
1: thank you, everybody, for listening and
0: We
1: keep
0: really
1: the
0: appreciate it.
1: conversations going. And until next week, we'll join you again with another episode of Sex Talk with the Siegel Brothers.
0: Thank you for tuning in to another episode of Sex Talk with the Siegel Brothers. You can also follow us on Facebook and subscribe to our YouTube channel to stay on top of the latest developments in the ever-changing world of sex and sexuality.
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4: Welcome to the Real Power Family Radio Show. I'm your host, Eric Woolwood. We have Lila, Devin, Ethan for this fantastic Friday. We, man, talk about fantastic. You know how the banks are always telling us that, oh yeah, gold, it might go up to 1500 this year, and then it hits 1800, and like, oh well, maybe it'll get 2000, then it hits 2200, and they're like, well, maybe it'll be like 2250, and it hits 25. So let us just say it's not necessarily in their best interest to let you believe that the price of gold or silver is going to skyrocket. Why is that, Lila?
5: I don't know, Eric. Why don't you tell us?
4: Because
6: I have a
4: the
6: guess.
4: Price of gold and silver never goes up, does it, Ethan?
6: Not the value of it goes up. The cost
5: Good.
6: In dollars might go up, but the value stays the same.
4: And why does the price of dollars, how many dollars we have to pay for gold? Why does that go up, Ethan?
6: Well, there's this funny thing called the U.S. government who thinks they're either God or a king. I'm not sure which. And decides
4: that is not entirely true. I believe it was Senator Kennedy that said, I really think 80 or 90% of the people that I work with in the Senate believe in God. And the other 10 or 20% think they are God.
6: Well, the actions that the government takes, they seem to like to print a bunch of money to throw it at whatever their problem is. And the fact that they print more leads to inflation. Well, it is inflation, which is an increase in the monetary supply. Circulation, that means that the dollars that were in circulation before become less valuable because they're not as, quote, rare. Meaning you spend more dollars for the same value. So you might spend, you know, $2,500 for a piece of silver when it, or a piece of gold, when it might only have been 2000, you know, however long ago, yet that piece of gold will still buy, you know, the same amount. It'll still buy you a fancy suit, I think is what the measurement
4: was. Yeah, and
6: was.
4: If you went back, obviously there's fluctuations because everything changes at different rates. But if you look over, say, a 50 or 100 year period, go back to, you know, thousands of years ago, you could buy a suit. You could buy about a week of groceries for an ounce of silver. You could buy a handmade suit. Now, I think, you know, Beverly Hills, I get mine in Culver City, and, you know, order my monogram shirts from London, and you put all this together, I can get a very nice suit for an ounce of gold. And ironically, I was buying this, you know, shoes, a belt, suit for $1,800 a handful of years ago before The government printed an unbelievable amount. I mean, let's never forget, when Trump took over, Trump 1.0, the national debt was $19 trillion. It has more than doubled in 4 years of Trump, 4 years of Biden. So this is not a political, they're all out to get us, okay? And what's the definition of paranoid? Are you really paranoid if there really is somebody chasing you? If you can look and see how much more your groceries cost and how much more this, that, and the other thing cost, that is consumer price inflation. It is always and everywhere a monetary phenomenon. I believe that was Milton Friedman.
5: Yes.
4: It is simply a matter, and either he or someone else said, if you want to know what the cost of goods will be, simply look at the amount of money the government is spending. It doesn't matter what they say. It doesn't matter what the CBO says. It doesn't matter anything. Look at what they're spending, because they have to create that many fiat pieces of paper, currency. Currency has no value unless it moves. They actually have laws because they're upset. People are buying and hodling Bitcoin. But that doesn't help. If you don't sell it, they can't make any taxes off of it. So, that's a good idea. I'm going to throw that in at the end of the show. How we can use this to our benefit, and how we do. And it's made millions of dollars. But if you want to know, as a really good standard, all you have to do is look at what is the cost of goods. What is your rent? What does it cost to pay for a new house? Now, you got to throw out interest rates because we've got this whole Fed, and now they've got an argument going on. Of course, they're not going to like the guy that Trump appoints. And ironically, this guy's a hawk. He wants to, traditionally, he's wanted to tighten stuff, not loosen it. Or, you know, lower the rate. Trump really wants to lower the rate. So I'm wondering, did Trump pull this guy out of a hat and be like, oh yeah, they'll never ever approve the first person I pick. Let's give them somebody that would actually give them what they want. And when they disapprove him, then we'll go to the opposite end of the spectrum and give them somebody that I want. You gotta wonder. It is certainly not about what's best for Americans. It's always about how can we hurt Trump? Or how can we hurt the evil Democrats? Or, you know, as long as we're voting against the other party. And you're like joining the axis of evil, Thomas Massie. If you accidentally vote once, not exactly down party lines, and don't do exactly what we tell you to do. You join the ranks and you're like, he's siding with Ilhan Omar.
6: If someone has to vote the way someone else thinks, doesn't that destroy the point of having, you know, a bunch of different congresspeople? I mean, if you have to vote the same way as someone else, isn't that basically just like a dictatorship or an oligarchy if it's just, you know? Well,
4: and wasn't it Benjamin Franklin that said, political parties will destroy our system? Others said that. What were you going to say, Lila?
5: I was just going to say people forget that the founding fathers, even creating the Constitution, had massive debates. They were weighing the good, the bad, the ugly, what's the unintended consequences. Like, they went back and forth trying to make everything go well for the people. And I think Congress today is doing too much of the, oh, well, I'm on this party, so I have to vote this way. No, you don't. You should be looking at what's best for the people. And if there's debates, good, we should be having none.
4: Well, back to Bank of America. Do you know what their projection for silver is this year?
5: Ooh, no.
4: I'm going to pull up my list. I don't even know what I said about silver. Let's see. Silver. Eric's prediction from the end of 25 for all of 26. While silver's at all-time nominal highs, the highest price in dollars, but not really in value. Okay, it's the highest price in dollars it's ever been when I wrote this. If you adjust for inflation, silver has to go over $200 to break its 1980s purchasing power high. That's what Ethan was talking about. We've got 5 or 6 year deficit in silver. I say up to about 135 ounce, the price will have little impact on industrial businesses. So I think that's easy to get to. And this is straight out of my newsletter. How do they get my newsletter, Ethan?
6: You can get that at realpowerfamily.com. I believe it's on well, the first thing you see if you scroll down a little bit.
4: And so, yeah, I was predicting that it would be hard to get and stay above 150. And if it consolidates, it'll probably be around 80 to 100 and then start climbing again to near or above 100. But if I had to pick a price, and this is a direct quote, I'm just reading this from what I put out in December or the first part of January. If I had to pick a price, it'd be $125 to $135 an ounce at the end of this year. Ironically, Bank of America is even more bullish than me. They say silver is going to be 135, which is what I expected, up to $309 by the end of this year in, what, 8 more months.
7: Wow.
5: That's a lot.
4: And you can buy a Real Power Family silver round for about $85 right now. So let's, what's the, we looked, it was 59 last night, and then like 60 to 61 gold to silver ratio this morning.
5: Yep.
4: Right around 60 to 61.
5: It's 60.6 to 1. So yes, right in there.
4: what a great time to buy either metal. And where do you buy your metals at, Devin?
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4: And you know what? That'd be a great thing to check out over this break.
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9: 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Use it to your advantage. Also, their newsletter and their videos are very educational. Right, Eric?
4: They certainly are. We watch them. I think Dana puts out a video every Friday. And we get the email sometimes. I don't know. We seem to watch it Monday nights, I think.
9: Yes.
4: But because we don't really do much of that over the weekend. We're always out doing something. All right. So Bank of America has a much, much higher silver prediction. But they also had a third of the year to tune into what was going on. I try and just make a prediction and then see how good I am 12 months later. And I have been unrealistically lucky or, you know, at predicting the future for 3 or 4 years, however long I've been doing this. It's incredible how much, because certainly a couple of months in, you're like, oh my gosh, did I mess that up? Like, wow. I said it probably wouldn't go below about 80 for a reconsolidation. And guess what? It went to like 75 to 80. I was almost dead on.
7: Nice.
4: So if you would have read that, and instead of buying silver at $123 an ounce, you'd have been like, oh, let's wait until it gets down to, say, you know, 85 or 90 and buy it then, like I did. All right, let's talk about racism. We got to tax those evil white people. And you wouldn't believe the stuff that I'm reading. I just wonder what Martin Luther King Jr. would have said if he could fast forward to today and see what's going on. Mom Donnie, another reason to buy gold and silver is because if you put your money into real estate, the government will find a way to extort it from you in the form of property taxes. In fact, if you're white and you're living in New York, haven't you already had enough? Haven't they screamed at you, get out enough? We don't want Americans here. We don't want citizens, and we surely don't want white males. Definitely not white Christian males. Get out. You're not welcome here. But Mom Donnie decides he wants to add a 9.5% increase on property taxes, but just on the white neighborhoods.
7: Isn't that, hey, Mom, from real estate classes. Isn't that what they call, is it redlining?
5: That is the term that they use, Devin. You are correct.
4: That's so cool. I'm glad you took that crash course in real estate, child, so you could make about a quarter as much as I tip my waitress every time she brings me an iced tea.
7: I mean,
6: what percentage do you get?
4: The agent typically gets 3%, but then frequently they have to give half of that to their broker, so they only get 1.5% compared to a 20%. And what is up with this? I just haven't, you know, I believe in tipping your waitress. I think that's good, but it annoys me when I walk up, I order my food, and they spin a thing around. I have to stick my own credit card in to pay it and then carry it to my table, and nobody refills my iced tea. And they're like, would you like to give a 20, 25, or 30% tip? No, actually. Can I put a negative tip because you just wasted 2 minutes of my life reading all this? I can't stand that. Tips are absolutely out of control. Not to say that anybody should be paid $5 an hour, but if you choose to take that and then you don't provide a good job, it's equally bad for the people that they get an automatic tip. I refuse to eat in those places. I mean, they might think, oh, well, it's more hassle, or in a big group, people tip less. Well, maybe they do. But if you put up a sign or put on your menu, the price is $10 for this, but then you charge me $11.50 or $11.80 because you just automatically add 15 or 18% gratuity. Since I brought a bunch of my friends in there, I'm never eating there again. I mean, that should be illegal, that we're going to automatically add it. Then it's not a gratuity. Just raise your prices and put a thing on there. By the way, if you come in with less than six people, we will give you a 15% discount. We don't want you to bring in large crowds, but that's what I hear. So I make it a point. Remember the one fancy restaurant? I was so hungry. We were looking all over, and it was New Orleans. And I sat down. We finally sat down, got a glass of ice water. It's hot as can be. I mean, it's New Orleans. And we got that open up the menu in this really expensive, fancy restaurant. And it's like, yeah, they're an automatic gratuity will be added to six or more. I go, yeah, I can't eat in a place like this. And the waitress says, no, don't worry about it. You know, I'll earn my tip. You know, I'll take very good care of you. And I'll tell you, I won't put it on right now. It's at my discretion. I said, no, I just don't want to do that because I don't want to be that guy that comes in. Then if I didn't give her a good tip, I'd feel like a schmuck because I talked her out of doing that. But, you know, if I thought she was like totally ignored us, which we have had happen before because they put that on.
5: Yep.
4: And they took great care of us when there were five people there and one more showed up. And then they like never came back to refill our drinks or anything. And you had to beg for the bill because they knew they were getting at least an 18% tip. I hate that. I can't stand it. I just walk out of those restaurants and I am very vocal about, I will not eat here because you put an automatic gratuity on your menu.
5: Yeah, we believe it should be a voluntary item, not a mandatory, or else it is not the gratuity that they listed as. Yeah, obviously, most of the things we like are voluntary, right, Ethan?
6: Yeah, definitely. That's the whole point of freedom. And what has tipping culture even become? It seems crazy in the U.S. here.
4: Wow.
6: I mean, you guys would know more than me, but...
4: Yeah, I mean, like, you tip your barber, you tip your... Do you tip your beautician, Lila?
5: Yes.
4: You tip your waiter, you tip your waitress. It like, everybody's getting tips. Whatever happened to the, this is what we agreed on. You tip the shoe shine boy, not that they actually have those, but they kind of do in some airports still. I don't know. Let's go back to jet fuel.
5: Okay.
4: Did you know that Europe is down to about 6 weeks of jet fuel, Ethan?
5: Ooh.
6: I did not.
4: And they are so hard on 100 low lead because you got to realize we still have lead in our gasoline. If you flung in a general aviation airplane, something that is not a jet, something that is not a turbine, it flies with an internal combustion engine just like your car has, unless you drive a Tesla. But there, it's so hard to buy 100 low lead there. Many of them are retrofitting so they can burn jet fuel, because jet fuel is not ultra explosive. It's just diesel fuel. Okay, like the 100 low lead aviation fuel, they just charge us a couple dollars more and put probably a 2 cent additive in it so it lasts for a year or more, and a little bit of blue dye. But yeah, we're still burning leaded fuel. Well, since that's so hard to get in Europe, they're really trying to outlaw it everywhere. Many of these, even Cessna 182s, the little four-seaters, they are running jet fuel. They'll put diesel engines in them.
6: Ah, I heard about that.
4: Yeah. So this is really going to hurt. It's already ultra expensive to fly. The people come from Europe, they can't believe, like, wow, you can just go anywhere. What are the, you know, we have outrageous landing fees. The United States is such a phenomenal place. You truly have freedom. And I know most people don't think, oh, yeah, well, only some people have airplanes. You would be amazed at how many people that are certainly not what you would consider wealthy, let alone ultra wealthy, have their own small airplane.
6: Well, I think when people hear airplane, they think giant private jet. That's not accurate.
4: That's not it. And it's just the freedom. I don't mind if it takes me an extra hour or two to go there. I'm shrinking the trip from 10 hours down to 3 to 3.5 hours flying our little four-seat airplane. And that's wonderful. That is freedom. I don't need to go out and spend 10 or 20 times more to buy a jet, which then costs, you know, at least that much more for maintenance and fuel and everything. So instead of, you know, a 3-hour flight, I can get there in an hour and a half. It just doesn't make sense.
6: Yeah, this is one of the, that was the logic we had when we were at, what, Oshkosh? You were looking for a new plane to buy. And you realized if you really want to upgrade from our big plane, you pay like 10 times as much for just to go a little bit faster and maybe carry a little bit more weight. And it's just, it wasn't worth it. That's why we got the gyrocopter. It's because, well, it's not really worth it to upgrade bigger. We might as well have a fun open cockpit thing that we can mess around with.
4: It is truly like the motorcycle of the skies. And you're just out there having fun. And it has got to be one of the safest types of flying vehicles out there. Because at any point, you are literally always auto-rotating. That is the whole, there is no power going to the rotor blade. It just, it stays there by auto-rotation, by the gravity pulling you down. So as long as you know what you're doing, you can land anywhere. You can land on the tops of trees. Now, you're going to fall from the top of the tree to the bottom and ruin your plane. So that's not awesome. But if there's any type of field, it doesn't matter if it's covered in rocks or thorns or corn or whatever, you can pretty much bring it to a hover and then settle it down. And might get jarred around a little bit, but it beats the heck out of having a 60-mile-an-hour forward momentum when you crash into something like a fixed-wing aircraft. So let's take a quick break, and then we're going to talk about how the government is efficiently redistributing my tax dollars. We'll be right back.
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6: Welcome back to the Real Power Family Radio Show. Dad said before we went to break, we were going to talk about the government distributing our tax dollars efficiently. That might be the one time they're efficient at something. They're efficiently distributing it, but not effectively.
4: Yeah. Yeah. I use that in big air quotes. So, hey, Devin,
6: yeah?
4: I just want to run this past you. I know you're not a lawyer and we're not giving legal advice, but you do have a real estate license and you went through the classes most recently. I'm due to renew. And I actually just took my EO class or whatever they call the racism and real estate class. And I don't know. I really wanted to start this new program I'm going to call WIH, White Infant Health. What do you think about that? I'm going to get money from the federal government. I'm going to take it from your tax dollars. And it's a great thing. I'm going to give it to pregnant women that need help, but only if they're white. No other races are allowed to apply.
7: No, you would get in a lot of trouble for that.
4: Oh, because ironically, California has the state's Black Infant Health Program, BIH.
7: Yeah. Yeah, that's perfectly fine, though.
4: Yeah. Maybe we could make WET. All right, that has a terrible connotation. We'll just go with White Entertainment TV. What do you think about that? We're going to get lots of great reviews on MSNBC and CNN.
7: No, they're probably not going to like you.
4: That would probably be frowned on. How far do you have to go? Because if you swing too far, everything in life, when the pendulum swings far enough that you can literally take federal tax dollars and throw it into a Black infant health program that literally discriminates against everybody. And I love this part. Lila will send you to the tanning booth and go be like, well, no, I'm obviously German and, you know, very, very white, but I identify as an African American.
6: Oh, boy.
4: Yes. Applicants who do not, quote, identify as African American or who are not carrying, parenting an African American child, I guess if you're parenting, that means the dad might be able to get some of this money, are categorically excluded. So we have had our favorite law firm, Pacific Legal Foundation, on, and they are representing or at least run an amicus brief for a case where they're being sued for discrimination under the Civil Rights Act in 1948, as well as, is it the 14th Amendment that deals with discrimination?
5: Ooh.
4: That more or less ended slavery. But yeah, that's that is where our tax dollars are going. And I gotta tell you, maybe I'm not even going to address the fact that maybe there are more people of African American descent, which, by the way, actually and technically speaking, Elon is came from Africa and then got his citizenship in America. So technically he is an African American and the richest man in the world. Just throwing that out there. I mean, I don't know if he identifies as an African American. So yeah, they twist the word so much, just like they do with inflation. And if you swing the pendulum far enough, I couldn't understand. My dad taught me when I was a kid, and he had some resentment because he was dealing with, he was a dentist, and he took every Wednesday off. And he decided, you know what, I'm going to do something good. There's this kid's school, meaning a jail for under 18.
7: Okay.
4: So he goes to Indian River and says, look, I'll come in and work as long as you want. You know, he ended up working about half a day most of the time. But if he needed to, he'd work through lunch until he treated everybody. I'll give free dental care. And I think he might have taken some of his own stuff. But he's like, look, I need this disposable stuff provided for me, the stuff that I'm going to use up. You know, gauze, this, that, and the other thing. And you got the, you know, all kinds of paper product, whatever you throw away after every patient, right? I mean, new gloves and stuff. All he wanted was for the state or whoever ran this, you know, prison for boys to provide that. And they flat out weren't. And we're talking, I was a kid. This is the 90s, the 80s or the 90s, late 80s, early 90s. And he wasn't allowed to buy anything unless it was from a minority. And then he got so disgusted that this guy, he bought a house two doors down from us, and he didn't mind. He liked the guy, but the guy was never there. He bought this big, you know, that one right by Papa's house with the big pond in the front and the water wheel?
5: Yeah.
7: Yeah.
4: Do you know why he owned it? I never, ever saw the guy that owned it. He actually had a young guy as a caretaker there. We got along with great. We went over there and, you know, floating around in his pond and stuff. It was unbelievably filled with bluegill. But I don't ever remember fishing there. He must have said he didn't want us fishing there, or we definitely would have been. Either way, we never met the owner. He only got that because of his race, and he needed it.
7: Wow.
4: He had a government contract to provide tires. He would run down to this, basically a tire store, but he needed a local place, so he bought that land, built a beautiful house. I don't know if he built that pond. It was obviously built by somebody. And put some, you know, big barns, not really a warehouse, but he used it as a warehouse, and stored tires. So he would literally have an owner that was a, a minority. He would buy tires from them, have them drop them off at his barn, and then sell them to the government at like a 25 to 50% markup. Because the guy that would have sold them 50% cheaper was white. So he couldn't get a contract with the state. So this going on in the late 80s, 40 years ago. And it's gotten so blatant and so outrageous. Things always swing the other way. And it might seem impossible now, certainly in New York and California, Illinois. But wait until you see what's going to happen.

0: Where was it in 02? But
1: I am pulling that up now.
0: if you look at the price of gold, all right, so in nominal terms, the stocks are worth a lot more. And Devin can tell us how many hundreds or thousands of percent. But if you measure the what it costs to buy the Dow, or one share of every Dow stock, or one share of every NASDAQ stock, or even the Russell 2 5,000, whatever it is, there's not even that many stocks, so it doesn't matter. All the stocks, it actually has decreased. I think it was 1.18%, but it's decreased a percent or two. So no matter, people are happy when they keep getting their 401k statements, their IRA statements, because did you know 52% of Americans' net worth is held on stocks right now?
1: I did not know that.
0: 52% is held in stocks and only 14% in bonds. So at least they learned that bonds are not the safest thing. But could you imagine going back to, wow, just like 2005, just 20 years ago, and telling people, oh yeah, bonds are going to be, really risky, blah, blah, blah. Well, I saw that. They're getting to a bottom. I don't know where the top is for interest rates, but the bottom is zero. Even though they had negative interest rates, I think we all can agree that the bottom is zero, and they found a way to make it negative in real terms, if not nominal terms. So when you look at the real value, okay, think of it this way: gold is real, and currency is just a number, nominal. If you can make the number of the Dow go up, that means the balance of everybody's 401k. And that is more than half of all Americans' net worth store their money in stock market. Take away, all of the real estate, all the gold, all the silver, all the Bitcoin, add up to less than half. And if you add stocks and bonds, that's all they're pushing. And I have warned you boys about against paper assets. I said someday there will be a time where you might want to get into paper assets. And I wrote about that in my 7-part series, which if you haven't read that yet and you think you're going to be an investor, especially if you're new and starting out, or if you're very successful and look at yourself and be like, man, I own an awful lot of fill in the blank. That's not healthy. That's not diversification. I don't care. Anybody that tells me, oh, I have a well-diversified portfolio of stocks, bonds, and mutual funds, I just walk away because they are not prepared. And the next drawdown we have, which we have had in 1987 and 2000 and 2008-ish, I mean, we're due for another one. If half of your money is tied up in paper assets, that's not a good thing. And if you look at it, the buying power of those stocks, even though they're up exponentially, did anybody get me a number yet?
1: Oh yeah, in 2002, at least in March, it was around 10,000
0: So it's
1: for
0: up
1: the Dow.
0: 5 times from about 10,000 to about 50,000, even though you've got, 400% growth over that at 20 to 25 year period. It actually lost about 1% of buying power for all that money you had there. And we're at the top right now. I told you every metric. We had an entire show on the metrics of the stock market that show how overvalued it is by basically every metric. If you've got half of your net worth tied up there, I would be worried. I certainly would not do that. To be clear, I did buy in and I'm making, large percentage gains in some of these. But less than 1% of my net worth is in stocks. I have never in my life owned a government or corporate bond. I do make private loans. So if I want access, it's to somebody I know and it's backed by real estate, not backed, by their signature, but not just based on them. I understand real estate. And if real estate crashes and it's not worth and I get the property back, I don't care. I would have paid if I loaned 100 grand on this property. That means I would have paid $100,000 to buy it. So if I collect some interest for a few years and maybe they pay down a little bit of debt and then I get the property back, I'm still happy. It's no different than if I would have bought it. They dealt with the hassle. They made the extra money for a few years. They got tired and I ended up with it. And if they pay off the $100,000 loan, then I'm happy with that, because that's exactly what I agreed to, and I need to go out and loan it out again.

0: in. Or at that time, I decide, do I want to buy another property or do I want to loan it to somebody else and let them go through the hassle and make a little bit more money than my interest? Because you always leave some meat on the bone. But that is how I get exposure to paper. So even when I think equities are incredibly high and bonds are really risky, I just create my own bonds, if you will. I make my own loans to people. And that is the essence of private lending. And many, many people during the great financial crisis, when they realized, oh no, I was taught my whole life to save. And the safe investment, I can just get, 4, 5, 6% return. And I can't get that anywhere. I said, well, I can give you more than that. And it's not as easy as buying a government bond. It's not as safe as that. I got to tell you, there's risks to loaning to a private individual, but I'll pay twice as much as you were expecting and got 100 times more than your 0.1% interest. And so that helped a lot of retirees have a much better retirement. And that's just that we have all kinds of newsletters. If you're one of our, the Basic Freedom Membership, some of the most read newsletters are on private lending because people want to know about that the most. The whole point is you need to look at the big picture and realize, why are people giving me this advice? Well, because it's a lot easier to sell you a stock and get paid if I keep changing from one stock to another. That's not how the best stock market investor in the world made all his money. Warren Buffett didn't do that. In fact, he didn't even let you know. He just bought companies and sat there for the long term. And speaking of, right before he retired, he's like, yeah, he has maybe the largest pile of cash because I just don't see any good deals to buy. And if he can't find anything to buy, what makes you think you're a better stock market investor than Warren Buffett? Just, I always wonder that. I'm certainly not. I read the book Snowball. I can't figure out how he did all the stuff that he did. And it really doesn't seem that complicated. It's just, tried and true methods that he learned from his mentor. And he just never backed down. He just kept doing the same thing, even when everybody was against him. And first he was a dumb kid, and then he was lucky. And I'm sure they had multiple other things until at the end he was a senile old man, according to some people. But he just kept outperforming them all the time. There will always be naysayers. And now people reading about him in history books will be like, wow, why didn't everybody just give their money to him? He was so brilliant. But the whole time through, people were saying how he was wrong and they were right. And it just didn't turn out that way. So be careful who you take advice from. If they're not where you want to be, maybe you shouldn't have taken advice about real estate from your barber. If they are making money off of you, but have absolutely no money of their own invested, maybe you should find a different stockbroker. And that is how I choose my mentors. I find people that have already done and been successful at what I want to do. Think about that over this break.
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2: Welcome back to the Real Power Family Radio Show. Right before break, we were talking about Warren Buffett and having a good mentor, which he did. And Eric, you and I did as well. And we were in the same situation as him to an extent because people couldn't figure out how we were getting such good results in real estate. But we had good mentors, and that made a big difference for us, right?
0: And how could you find a mentor?
2: Well, one way is to go to realpowerfamily.com and check out our store page. We've got several different options for people. If they want to learn about any of the investing items that we've been talking about, we've got mentorship that can help.
0: You want to talk about something happy?
2: Yes.
0: How yeah. about all of the people in the nation being able to afford their rent with no problem?
2: That would be awesome.
0: It would not be good for us, but it sure would be awesome for them. And you know what? I still want to make the world a better place. And if that requires me, the collapse of the system that pays my bills? Well, that's why I don't have all of my money in real estate. We did. Lila and I figured that out maybe 15 years ago. And we're like, wow, we got way too much in real estate. That's why you need diversity. So you can literally make decisions on what is best for the world and not just, oh, no, if this system changes, I'm going to die. Forget about everybody else. I need my income. And, I mean, I'm not like Sheila McCormick from Florida. Did you hear that U.S. Representative Sheila something or other McCormick, a Democrat from Florida, she's been elected 3 times. All right, this is her 3rd term. She resigned from Congress on Tuesday, stepping down hours before the House Ethics Committee was set to recommend punishment for the 25 violations. She stole money from COVID funds, we find out. Okay, talk about the biggest, most misused. Ugh, awful. Just funneling it straight into political campaigns. And if you talk to a Republican, they'll try and blame it all on the left. Nah, it happens both ways. She just happens to have been caught. So yeah, they were gonna, wouldn't that be nice if you can go out and steal $5 million of citizens' money and be like, oh, well, I'll resign. I really hope they go after her. But yeah, she resigned right before they recommended a punishment for her 25 violations. Just because she resigned, can't we still recommend a punishment? Can't we have her arrested? I mean, it's like this idiot in California that burned down the warehouse. I think he should be sold into indentured servitude. Slavery would be wrong. Let's not use that word. But he wasted $650 million, I think is what it was. Yeah, he just, he destroyed that because he was crying that they didn't pay him enough. And he actually was an idiot, recorded himself, said, if you can't pay us enough to live, at least pay us enough not to do this, and then lit all this toilet paper on fire. And the people that are throwing paint on the these priceless paintings, works of art, they should be held accountable until they pay it all off, up to and including for the rest of their life. I don't think it should transfer their children. But if you glue yourself down in the middle of a highway, I think everyone that was late to work, missed their job, missed, you know, an hour of paycheck, should be able to sue you for damages. Imagine how quickly, if we just had the free market system, imagine how quickly we could stop it. We don't even need the cops to remove them, okay? They rank it up, they're bankrupt, but then we have to give them government assistance. I think we need to get rid of that and bring back the poorhouse. What's wrong? You mess up stuff. You go live in the poorhouse until you figure out how to pay off your debts. And maybe next time you won't sign up and get $250,000 of college loans and come on crying that you can't find a job after you went to college. And these 5.25% rates are usury. That's awful. And let's not even talk about going to Disneyland on a 23% interest credit card. Maybe you would think twice before you did that if there was no way to bankrupt yourself and bail yourself out. Okay, sorry, got off on a tangent. Yeah, rent prices completely collapsed, just like Mamdani said. He said, I'm going to come in, I'm going to make stuff free, we're going to lock the rents, and we're going to have a socialist paradise by taxing those, you know, awful rich white people. And so he has caused rents to dramatically drop. Oh, I'm sorry. That didn't happen in New York. It happened where they threw the socialist out after decades, took a chainsaw to the government, where rent prices absolutely cratered, Lila.
2: Wow, I hadn't heard this, but I'm curious where.
3: Argentina.
0: Obviously, thank you for paying attention to detail. What is wrong with these office people? I literally said chainsaw.
4: I was about to say it for the record.
3: Gotta be faster than me, Devin.
0: What did Malay do to crater the prices in Buenos Aires, which is huge? I will never forget. I mean, I thought L.A. was big because it's not New York. It doesn't go up. It just goes out and out and out. And I'm like, man, this is the biggest city I've ever seen in my life. Well, I don't know what the relationship. Somebody look up. Lila, we got to get somebody good at looking numbers. And when you get them, interrupt the show to tell us so I don't talk for another 10 minutes.
2: What do you need me to find?
0: I want the population of L.A. and the population of B.A., Buenos Aires.
2: Okay.
0: I could not believe it. We're like flying, and I thought it was out. It could not have been an hour or two, but when you're flying in a jet, and we were down low, so they had to be going 250 knots or less. But still, that's, you know, 290 miles. If you flew 250 knots for an hour, it's about 290 miles. And we were still over the city going to the airport. It's just huge. I'd really like to know and size. And I think the best way to do that is how many people are there.
2: Oh, I got your numbers.
0: Go.
2: LA is 12.9 million and Buenos Aires is 16.7 million.
0: Okay. So wow. It's only, 20% bigger, but still it's, huge. So if it works in, throw in New York City just for giggles.
2: Okay.
0: So 13 million in LA, and I wonder what New York is.
2: 8.5 million.
0: So smaller than that.
2: Yeah.
0: If it works in Buenos Aires, we'll call it twice the size of New York. He removed rent controls. New York has those. The Perone put them in. One of the Perones, the Peronists. He simplified contracts. How many extra pieces of paper do we have to sign just to move somebody in? Oh, and I couldn't believe buying a house in Tennessee, how horrible it was with all of these ridiculous contract addendums that had to be added on. It's just ridiculous. And then I looked, I'm so used to Ohio, I don't even think about it. It's like, yeah, you got the lead form, you got the agency disclosure. Yeah, there's a stack of stuff in some states you have to sign, and it's all CYA. It's just to cover yourself and provides absolutely no benefit to anybody. I'm sure they thought it would at one time. That's not the way it's working out. It just adds cost. So Milei and Argentina simplified that. He actually protected the landlords. Remember? New York City, bad landlords. We're going to tax you. We're going to raise property tax. Ohio. Thank you, Representative Dave Thomas and all of your cohorts that really pushed through raising the bad landlord taxes by 10%. So you could give, and like, this will encourage people to buy a home. No, it won't. They're barely keeping up with their rent now. Do you think they're going to be able to save up a down payment? The only people that are going to buy homes are the ones that would have already bought them. Or just like in 2007, you're going to have to give them ninja loans to people that absolutely cannot afford it and have no down payment. Look at this young lady we bought the house in Tennessee from. She had no right ever being an owner of a house. She would have been, her life would have been so much better if she would have never bought that house, because she just didn't think the right way and she had no desire to learn how to think that way. I even told her, I'm like, look, if you want to back out, I understand. But she had to pay, and she's like, what do you mean I don't get any? She's like, no, you got all of this free money from the government, but you have to pay it back if you don't live there for 5 years. She's like, oh, it's horrible. Like, what's so horrible about it? It's literally on the same street as my mountain down there. Why don't you want to live? She's like, oh, the mortgage, and you know, what if something breaks? She just doesn't have the right mentality to own her own home. And maybe she'll grow up, maybe she'll get it, maybe she'll, you know, get a boyfriend or a, you know, husband, whatever, that thinks differently and can set aside money. But the bottom line is this is not taught in any school, not in any government school, that these are just the responsibilities you have to take on. You got to set aside money. And that's where they get into people voting. They're teaching socialism, where you vote for somebody like Mamdani, and he wants to penalize the landlords. Wait till you see what happens with real estate in New York. It is not going to be good. He threw out all kinds of housing regulations. So he protected the big, mean, rich landlords, threw out all kinds of housing regulations to help the poor people, right? Removed rent controls so we couldn't arbitrarily jack up our rents because we decided we needed a bigger jet. And you know what all of those changes did to the rental market? It caused rent prices to completely collapse. So maybe the way they're teaching you in government finance schools that socialism is great, why don't you go find a socialist government and live there? If you really want to see it with your own eyes, or to save you the hassle, heartache, and pain, just pick up a book and read it. Learn real history, not the stuff they teach you in high school. And look at what's really going on in the world today in Argentina versus New York. New York was the capital, the most capitalist city and the most capitalist nation in the history of the world. And it is Wall Street. And Argentina went from one of the richest nations on earth, equivalent to the U.S. in every way. It was a toss-up, which was better, Buenos Aires or New York. And they went to socialism decades ago. And now they realize that ain't working, and they went to the opposite extreme with Malay. And look at how much better it's getting for the average Joe. Whereas New York now is starting to totally embrace socialism. Let's see how that works out for them. Wrap us up, Lila.
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4: 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Ethan?
3: A lot of the stuff we talk about, there's a lot of things going on. So, like Mom said, do more research, look at the news, not just legacy media, all the different places, not even just us. 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Read newsletters, stuff that comes out, so you know what's going on in the world.
0: It's dirty, it's cruel, and it ain't fair. And no one cares. That's the way life is. And as soon as you accept that and embrace capitalism, you will learn that no matter how many laws they pass, it's never about helping the poor people. It's always about lining their pockets and getting reelected. They want more money for themselves, more control. And when you pull that away, there is no person that can legitimately and honestly, with full knowledge, sit down and say, yeah, socialism works. Until we elect a benevolent dictator that doesn't want more for themselves than they for their constituents, socialism can never work. And being that that's never happened in the world, and even if it did, it went away quickly because the next guy won't be the same. I don't know why we keep trying it. Go out, buy more hard assets like gold, silver, real estate, and even some paper assets like stocks and bonds. And make sure that you continue to not buy what's easy, not necessarily buy what you like, but buy what's on sale and get you closer to your goal. And if you don't know what your goal is, if you don't know where you're going, any road will get you there. So I guess just sit back and get a well-diversified portfolio of stocks, bonds, and mutual funds and hope and pray that 52% of your net worth doesn't evaporate. I choose to take control over my life and don't base investments decisions on hopes or prayers. All right, everybody, have a great weekend. Forget about all this stuff. Be happy with the decisions you made and spend more time with your family. Because that truly can make your life better. And we'll be back to talk finances again next week. We'll talk to you then.
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I'm Gina Gardner, and I'm the host of the Gina Gardner and Friends Show, and I have some amazing guests. 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
1: From feature story news in New Delhi, I'm Ishan Garg. Apple has accused India's competition regulator of overstepping its authority by requiring the US tech giant to submit financial records in an antitrust case, according to a news agency Reuters. This comes as the outgoing CEO of Apple, Tim Cook, said he was excited about India and the huge growth opportunity in the country. Rebecca Bandon reports from Mumbai.
2: The Competition Commission of India has for the past 2 years been seeking Apple's financials. This is in relation to an investigation which concluded that the US tech company abused its dominant position in the smartphone apps market in India. The information is required so the competition body can calculate a penalty for this case. Apple has denied any wrongdoing. The company is concerned that it could potentially face a fine of up to $38 billion if its global turnover is used to calculate the penalty, and it is challenging this law. The Competition Commission of India has scheduled a final hearing for later this month and given Apple an ultimatum to submit its financials.
1: The British King and Queen are set to end their US state visit with a final stop in Virginia. King Charles and Queen Camilla's trip has aimed to boost UK-US relations amid wider tensions between the allies. Laila Tavola has more.
3: The royal couple will take part in events marking 250 years of American independence, bringing to a close the king's first US visit since becoming monarch. The trip has aimed at strengthening ties with President Donald Trump's administration, with UK-US relations strained by the Iran war. The king addressed Congress on Tuesday, praising America's founders, touching on global challenges and the importance of checks and balances. The royals also attended a New York charity gala for the King's Trust and a tribute at the September 11 attacks memorial. The final day is set to see the king focusing on environmental work and a national park before heading to Bermuda on his first royal visit to a British overseas territory as king. Laila Tavola, London.
1: The man who allegedly tried to assassinate US President Donald Trump last weekend will remain behind bars until his trial begins. Cole Thomas Allen waived his right to challenge his detention during a hearing on Thursday in Washington. Tony Waterman has more from outside the courthouse.
4: There was no way that the judge in this case was going to allow Cole Allen to be released, and his defense team didn't try to convince him otherwise, simply telling the judge that Allen was conceding detention at this time. The alleged gunman appeared in an orange jumpsuit, kind of hunched over and withdrawn, and his lawyers told the court that he's being kept in a safe cell on 24-hour lockdown, something they oppose. Allen is scheduled to be back in court on May 11th for a preliminary hearing. And right now, he is facing three charges, the most serious, trying to assassinate President Trump at last weekend's White House Correspondents' Dinner.
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Wondering what to read next? Then come and join us on the show and you will hear some fantastic recommendations from my biz bestie and book nerd chum, Ron Tester. 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

0: A delicious cup of coffee is a daily staple. 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Until now, introducing Tyler's Coffee, an acid-free alternative to the traditional bean.
1: I knew that there was a need because my father had a need. And if my father had a need, then how many other people have a need?
2: The key to Tyler's Coffee is the roasting process.
1: We knew we wanted to go USDA certified organic. So we wanted to be the purest and cleanest coffee in the world. We had to source stuff from Africa. We had to source stuff from Brazil. We had to source stuff from Chile. And we put it through our proprietary Z roasting processor. So what that really truly means to you is that the coffee doesn't have inflammatory properties in it. I'm dedicated to serving 50 million Americans that suffer from stomach-related modalities, and also the millions of other people that just deserve a great-tasting cup of coffee that's healthy and safe.
3: I believe Tyler's Coffee, but I can tell you that drinking acid-free coffee will really ease your stomach. I'm so glad I found it.
4: I love their coffee. It's very good. It's very smooth. The process still keeps the rich coffee flavor without all the acidity of it. And I really enjoy it.
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0: Ladies and gentlemen, once again we are pleased to salute the Hollywood screen directors and to present for the first time on the air an hour-long radio performance of Lifeboat. May I now introduce tonight's guest director, the creator of such remarkable films as Shadow of a Doubt, Spellbound, Rebecca, and, of course, Lifeboat, Mr. Alfred Hitchcock.
1: Thank you. But I think you should know that Lifeboat is not what we call a director's picture. There are no trick sets, no camera tricks. In fact, no tricks at all. When the director approaches such a picture, he offers up a little prayer and delivers himself wholly into the hands of his actors. Since they are very good actors, the result is just as you shall hear it now, as we present Lifeboat, starring Tallulah Bankhead in her original role of Connie, and Jeff Chandler as Kovac.

0: July 8th, 1943. I'm somewhere in the middle of the Atlantic, alone in a lifeboat. This is Constance Porter, Connie to my friends. Friends in New York, London, Paris, Rome, Berlin, Vienna, Prague, Warsaw, Chongqing, and points east, north, west, and south. At the moment, I'm seated at my typewriter reporting as a syndicated foreign correspondent the demise of the freighter, the SS Argo, torpedoed only a few moments ago by a Nazi submarine, and of which I am a late passenger. Naturally, I mean the SS Argo. Already the swirling waters fill with all sorts of debris, flotsam and jetsam, such as one would expect from this sort of predicament. And in the foreground, even in this dense fog, outlined against the murky sky, is an unforgettable panorama of a huge smokestack disappearing below the water surface. And as it draws its last breath from its round belly, clanging shrilly, and the bells defiantly protesting a watery grave. This is war, my friends. War. Well, I'll be a son of a... How do you like this? Shut up. Can't you see I've got a run in my stocking?
1: Keep your hand, will you? Come on, Liz.
0: Hold it, darling. Where did I get my camera? What a shot.
1: Oh, please.
0: Only take a second. There, there. Now I'm at liberty to haul you in. Up you go.
1: Oh, thanks.
0: Oil all over you. Now it's all my clothes.
1: I'm sorry. I couldn't find a towel in the water.
0: Here.
1: Yeah, you got a cigarette?
0: Here you are, a light.
1: Cigarette case and a lighter. You're introducing a new style for lifeboats, aren't you? They don't get you with all this luggage about. You'll get up, you certainly don't look like somebody who's just been shipwrecked.
0: Man, I certainly feel like it. Look at this diamond bracelet. Clasp busted.
1: Yeah.
0: There's a run in my stockings. And one of my fingernails is broken. I've never been so buffeted about in my life. Say, I wonder what became of Joe.
1: Joe? Who's Joe?
0: And my steward, the colored man who helped me into this boat.
1: This is a number 3 boat. It's not in good shape. The U-boat got a shot at it.
0: I didn't stop to examine the shell holes. It looked mighty good to me hanging on the thing. Joe said it would float, and that was good enough for me.
1: How did he ever get it launched?
0: I don't know. I was busy taking pictures. But he did, and he got me into it and my typewriter and things, and safely away from the undertow when the ship went down. Then there was a cry from the fog, somebody calling for help, and over he went. You haven't seen anything of him, have you?
1: No.
0: What part of the ship are you from, darling?
1: Engine room. Name's Kovac. When I got topside, it was in shambles.
0: Terrific, wasn't it? Reminded me of an air raid that once hit me in Chongqing.
1: Reminded me of a slaughterhouse I once worked in Chicago. Those Nazi buzzards. A tin fish ain't enough. They gotta shell us, too. Better look around for some of the others before the U-boat surfaces again and sees us.
0: She won't surface. One of our shells got her.
1: Are you sure?
0: She was killed dead, darling.
1: What, did you see it?
0: I not only saw it, I photographed it.
1: Oh. You're Constance Porter. I heard you were aboard, so you took pictures, huh?
0: Nothing else but... Oh, I caught some wonderful shots on deck. A little bunch of people running around among the lifeboats. They look kind of slow and fat and heavy with their life belts on. And oh, terribly lonesome, darling. And then a shell hit the lifeboat and they all jumped overboard. I got a beautiful shot of the freighter going down. And oh, wait till you see the one of the U-boat crew jumping overboard. And look, there's a lovely touch floating by us now. A baby bottle half full of milk. I'll get my camera. Reach over and pull it nearer so I can get a close-up.
1: Oh. Anything for you.
0: Thanks, chum. A little to the left, huh?
1: Far to the left, I say. Here goes.
0: Why did you break the bottle?
1: Why didn't you wait for the baby to float by and photograph that?
0: Well, I'll be...
2: Help!
0: Now look here,
1: get away!
0: Watch out for my camera!
1: Yeah, sure. Where are you?
2: Oh, right here.
0: You purposely knocked my camera out of my hands into the water, you stupid clumsy son.
1: Where
0: camera.
1: Are you?
2: Here.
1: All right, we're coming.
0: Why did you knock that camera out of my hands? It was absolutely irreplaceable stuff. Priceless and the best film I ever took in my life. And it goes to the bottom of the sea.
1: It's better than going there yourself.
0: I wouldn't have parted with that film for $1 million. I'll never get another chance to get stuff
1: all right,
0: like that.
1: Shut up. I'll throw you in that mink coat you're wearing right where you both belong.

0: Oh, Kovac, it's good to be alive. It's good to see you.
1: Yeah, it's a mean-looking gash in your leg, Gus. You better lie still.
0: Well, don't worry about me. Go help Mr. Rittenhouse or Alice.
1: Oh, he's all right. And Alice, smart guy, you. Get shipwrecked with a Red Cross nurse. That's using your head.
0: But my leg, it's leaking, huh? Yeah, I'm not going to be stuck with a gimpy leg, am I?
1: Ah, not enough to interfere with your jitterbugging.
2: Jive, huh?
0: Yeah, you tell her, Kovac.
1: He's the champion hoofer of the Merchant Marine, Alice.
0: Yeah, that ain't all. Tell her what I've done in Jersey City.
2: Later. Let's go forward, Kovac.
1: Okay.
0: Once it rolls, man, I cop 2 prizes in 1 year.
2: Now, you rest. I'll be right back.
0: Well, I'll be waiting.
1: Oh, that's a pretty right guy. Any other man will be crying mad with pain.
2: Kovac, there's no sulfanilamide in the kid. His wound's full of dirt and oil.
1: What are we going to do?
2: Only God knows.
3: I tell you, Connie, I thought everybody was killed. I never expected to see you alive.
4: I'm practically immortal, darling. I've got 9 lives, and I've only used up 3 or 4.
3: I thought I was done for. We were playing poker in the saloon.
2: Porter, you're the only person aboard with a blanket. I'd like it to cover Gus.
1: Take it. Don't ask.
4: Look, chum, I'll do my own charity work if and when I want to. And right
1: Here's
4: now...
1: Here's the blanket, Alice.
2: Thanks.
4: Well, share and share alike, I always say.
1: That's right.
3: Young man, who are you?
1: Engine crew, oiler. Name's Kovac.
3: Rittenhouse is my name.
1: Yeah, I'm glad to... Rittenhouse.
3: That's right.
1: C.J. Rittenhouse, the richest man in America.
3: So I have been led to believe.
4: Ritt?
3: Yes?
4: In the water. What's that crawling towards us?
3: Looks like we'll soon be having a couple more guests.
1: And don't say there isn't room enough, Miss Porter.
4: I didn't say that.
1: You're closest to the steering. Or start rowing.
4: Well,
1: that's a nice river.
4: Do your own rowing.
1: Born row. Mr. Rittenhouse, you give me a hand.
3: Oh, of course.
1: A little more to the left, Miss Porter.
4: I don't need your advice. I rowed boats before you were born. Oh, dear, what am I saying?
1: Enough, Miss Porter. Over here, Mr. Rittenhouse.
3: Okie dokie.
1: Hey, it's Joe. Joe, here, grab my arm.
5: Cooper.
1: Yeah.
5: Never mind me. Get a hold of Miss Higgins and the baby.
1: Okay. Here we go, Miss Higgins.
6: Oh, this, my baby.
1: You're all right. Come on. Up you go.
6: Joe, my short Joe.
5: Hello, Miss Porter.
4: Hello.
5: Won't you please take care of the baby? Miss Higgins, she kept fighting me all the time in the water. She wanted to drown the baby. Stop with it.
6: Baby, my baby.
1: What are you waiting for, Miss Porter?
4: Oh, yes, of course, Miss Higgins. If you
6: no,
4: like.
6: No.
4: My dear, really, it's quite all right. My hands are clean.
6: No, somebody will touch my baby.
4: No, darling, I assure you, I'm perfectly capable of handling a child. Although I'll admit I haven't had too much experience. You see, I never could spare the time. But don't let that worry you. There, you see? You see, it isn't even frightened of me. Not even a peep out of the deal.
6: No, no, give her back to me.
2: Mrs. Higgins, it's all right. Now, you just lie down here. We'll take care of you and the baby.
6: Who are you?
2: My name's Alice, and I'm a nurse.
6: Oh, yes. Thank you.
4: For heaven's sake, she's faint.
2: I'll take care of her.
1: Yeah, go ahead.
4: Rather depressing. Here, nurse. Better cover her with my coat.
2: That's very generous of you.
4: Forget it. What are you staring at, Kovac?
1: You. Aren't you going to be lonesome without the mink?
4: Don't worry. There's plenty more where this is getting from. I have 4 more just like it at home.
1: If you ever get home.
4: Of course I will. Now disappear, huh? You're waking the baby.
1: Better give it to me.
4: Why? The child is very comfortable right where she is.
1: Miss Porter, let me have the baby.
4: I should say not.
1: Miss Porter, the baby's dead.
4: Oh, dear God.

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0: Back at my typewriter. I've begun a log of our adventure aboard this shabby and overcrowded lifeboat. This is our second day at sea. This morning we awakened and we discovered that Mrs. Higgins was no longer a member of our party. During the night, she slipped overboard and joined her child. Another tragedy of this unholy war. But we gained another passenger shortly thereafter. Ironically, a Nazi steamer from the U-boat which sank our freighter. From the moment of his arrival, it has become my privilege, did I say privilege, to serve as his interpreter, since I'm the only one who speaks German. As the men rig the makeshift sail, it is apparent that thunder in the form of friend Kovac is about to burst.
1: Ich bin Ihnen sehr dankbar. Sie haben mein Leben gerettet. Es tut mir leid, dass wir Ihr Schiff versenken müssen.
2: Now, what's he whining about?
0: He merely is saying that he's very grateful to us for saving his life and regrets very much the U-boat was compelled to sink our ship.
2: Ask him why they shelled our lifeboats.
0: Madam, schießen Sie auf Rettungsboote?
1: Befehl des Kapitäns.
0: Those are his captain's orders.
2: Ask him if he's a captain.
0: Sind Sie der Kapitän des U-boot?
1: Nein, ich bin nur ein Mann der Besatzung. Kein Offizier.
0: He denies he's a captain or officer, just a crew member.
2: A crew member, a skipper, he's German. That's what I can't stomach.
3: Well, a guy can't help being a German if he's born a German, can he?
2: Neither can a rattlesnake help being a rattlesnake if he's born a rattlesnake. That don't make him a nightingale.
0: Oh, Gus, isn't that a pair of new nylons on your hand?
2: Oh, it's a fine time to discuss nylons.
0: Please, Gus, who are they for?
3: Well, they're a present for my girl Rosie in New York.
0: Oh, you know, I've gone through earthquakes, pestilence, war, and shipwreck with my head bloody and unbowed. But there's one thing I know I can't survive. But this run in my stocking.
3: Oh, no.
0: Darling, it does things for my morale.
2: Throw the Nazi buzzard overboard.
0: Don't be silly, darling. He can't very well get off in the middle of the ocean, can he?
2: Throw him off.
4: It's out of the question. It's against the law.
2: Whose law, Mr. Rittenhouse? We're on our own here. We make our own laws.
0: Now, wait. This man was acting under orders. Our freighter was an enemy ship. After all, we're at war.
2: Was Mrs. Higgins at war? Was her baby at war?
1: Sie sprechen sehr gut Deutsch. Haben Sie Beziehung in Deutschland?
0: Nicht Deutsch. Weiß.
2: What did he say?
0: He says I speak his language well. He asked whether I had any German connections.
2: Have you?
0: Certainly not.
2: How come you know the lingo so well? And how come when I climbed into this lifeboat that you were the only one in it, all dressed up like you knew you were going someplace?
0: Because I was going someplace. I was going into a lifeboat.
2: You certainly didn't forget to bring plenty of luggage along.
0: Luggage? You silly, ridiculous ass. Like, what is this? Are you insinuating?
2: You seem to be pretty anxious to stand up for your friend here.
0: What do you mean, my friend?
4: Now, wait a minute. Let's keep our shirts on.
2: I haven't got a shirt, Mr. Rittenhouse, or a mink coat either.
0: Oh, I get it. A fellow traveler. I thought the common turn was dissolved.
4: Now, children.
2: Throw him overboard and then stick around and watch him drown. And when he goes down, I'll dance a jig like Hitler did when France went down.
4: You're not alone here, Kovac. Let's leave the decision to the majority. That's the American way. Gus?
3: Well, for the record, I'm an American, see, but I'm in kind of a spot because my name is Gus Schmidt, see, and I changed it to Smith. And that's when I got against these guys more than anything else because they made me ashamed of the name I was born with. And I say, chuck them to the sharks.
4: Alice?
5: I don't understand people hurting each other or killing each other. It seems to me he should be turned over to the proper authorities.
0: So do I. I'll talk to the man. Perhaps I can get some information from him.
2: Material for your book?
0: Incidentally.
4: What about you, Joe?
6: Do I get to vote, too?
4: Why, yes, certainly.
6: I guess I'd rather stay out of this.
0: That makes it 3-2, the German states.
4: Well, let's get down to business. Let's begin by unfurling the sail. Joe, you take that detail.
6: Yes, sir.
4: Kovac?
0: One moment, Kovac. You know something about machinery, don't you?
2: A little.
0: Well, see if you can fix this clasp on my bracelet.
2: Okay, give me a hand.
0: Gently.
2: Very gently. I don't even mind if I don't touch it. Miss Porter, I've read a lot of your stuff.
0: Darling, how utterly charming.
2: You want to know what's the matter with it?
0: No, do tell me.
2: You've been all over the world. You've met all kinds of people, but you never write about them. You only write about yourself. You think the whole war's a show put on for you to cover as a correspondent, like a Broadway play. If enough people die before the last act, maybe you might give it 4 stars.
0: All right, Tavares. Now you listen to me.
7: Gangway, here comes the sail. Heads down or heads up.
4: Yep. Folks, we're underway.
2: Well, where to? Where are we going?
4: Bermuda.
2: What about the course?
4: Well, anybody here know the course to Bermuda?
3: Well, I was at the wheel when we got punctured, and the course was 315 east-southeast.
4: Take the tiller, Kovac. East, southeast it is.
2: Which way is east, southeast? Without a compass?
4: What about the sun?
2: With the sun this high, it's pretty hard to tell the points of a compass. I think it's out that way.
0: You think? I'll tell you the direction in one moment. I lost the German. Können Sie an die Richtung? Hast du das eingeben?
1: Den Weg, bitte sehr.
0: He says east, southeast is in that direction.
2: How does he know?
0: He ought to know. I was under the impression his sub was operating around here, wasn't it?
2: You suppose he'd lead us to Bermuda, British territory?
0: Don't you suppose he'd rather be a prisoner of war in Bermuda than here?
2: I don't trust him.
4: Go back. You're prejudiced and you can't think straight. If anybody's in a position to know where we are and where Bermuda is, he's the one.
2: Who says so?
4: We'll follow the Germans' cause.
2: Who elected you, Skipper?
4: Well, is there anybody else you'd rather have?
2: What do you know about a ship?
0: Well, among other things, he just happens to own a shipyard, that's all.
2: Has he ever been in it?
0: He has thousands of employees. He knows how to handle men.
2: Not in a lifeboat. What we need's an able seaman. How about you, Gus?
3: Well, me? Well, right now I'm kind of a disabled seaman with this leg. How about yourself, Kovacs?
0: That clunk run this boat with what? An oil can? If you're talking about a skipper, we've got the skipper right on this boat, the German.
4: But he wasn't the captain.
0: Wasn't he? Herr Captain!
3: Yeah?
0: There you are, ladies and gentlemen. There's your skipper. What about it?
2: You mean you want to turn the boat over to the man who sunk our freighter and shelled our lifeboats?
0: I mean I want you to turn over the boat to the man obviously best qualified to run it.
2: You're crazy.
4: Well, why shouldn't he take charge, Kovac?
2: Because I'm taking charge.
0: Since when?
2: As of now, I'm skipper. Anybody don't like it can get out and swim to Bermuda. What about that?
3: I'll buy it.
5: Suits me.
6: Me too, Kovac.
2: The good old American way, Mr. Rittenhouse.

0: That typewriter went with me everywhere. Paris, Berlin, Rome, Berlin.
1: Now, Connie, quit grousing. You've been saying the same thing over and over for 3 days now.
0: Why shouldn't I grouse? Little by little, I'm being stripped of all my earthly possessions. First, my camera. Well, I don't mind the loss of the camera so much as the film in it. I get ill when I think of it. Then my blanket goes. Then my fur coat. Mrs. Higgins could have had at least been considerate enough to return it to me before she jumped overboard. Say, Kovac, where did you get that memo pad in your hand?
2: I borrowed it from you to make a deck of cards.
0: You mean to say that you opened my bag?
2: Yeah, it was open. How about a little poker?
1: Okie dokie.
3: Hey,
2: did you win this quarter?
0: With the deck you made, darling?
2: Jack's hopeless.
1: That'll do for a starter.
2: Dollar limit?
1: Okie dokie. Cut for deal.
2: Your deal. Now, wait, I'll take off my jacket.
0: No shirt underneath, Rick. Look at all that pretty tattooing. What are those letters on your diaphragm, Kovac?
2: Love letters.
0: So you believe in advertising?
2: I open.
0: I never could fathom this quaint business of making a billboard out of one's torso.
1: Stay.
2: Three cards.
0: I must say, however, that you've shown commendable delicacy just tattooing the initial and not printing the names, addresses, and telephone numbers. Let's see now, how many are there? 1, 2, 3, 4, 5.
2: Remind me to show you the rest of them sometime.
4: Kovac.
2: Yes, Alice?
4: I just removed the bandages from Gus's room. Better come on over to his corner with me.
2: Yeah, sure.
0: I'll have a look, too.
5: Holy mackerel. Looks like a leg of lamb, doesn't it?
6: Fräulein Porter.
0: Jawohl?
6: Das Bein muss amputiert werden.
5: What do you say, Miss Porter?
0: Amputiert?
6: Jawohl, unverzüglich. Die Operation muss sofort gemacht werden, oder der Mann wird sterben.
2: What's the Nazi saying?
0: Gus, I'm afraid your leg.
5: Gangrene?
6: Jawohl, gangrene.
0: Gus, I mean, Alice, the leg will have to be amputated once.
4: Oh, no, I've never even seen an amputation.
6: Unter den gegebenen Umständen halten Sie es vielleicht für unangemessen, meine Dienste in Anspruch zu nehmen. Aber ich bin Schurer vom Beruf und habe viele Amputationen durchgeführt.
0: He says he knows he's an enemy. And technically our prisoner, so perhaps we won't care to trust him with the operation, but he's willing to do it. He was a surgeon in civilian life. He's done many operations.
2: Yeah, if he did, they were probably illegal.
5: No dice. I don't want no operation.
0: Darling, you want to live, don't you?
5: Not with one leg.
2: Oh, don't be a sap, Gus.
5: You don't understand.
2: Sure I do, I. Rosie.
0: What's Rosie got to do with it?
5: Everything. If I lose my leg, I lose Rosie.
2: If she was the right kind of woman,
5: now,
2: it would...
5: Kovac, you take that back.
0: Darling, don't pay any attention to that human 24 sheet. You listen to me. I may not know Rosie, but I know women. Some of my best friends are women. And one of them is that kind of a...
5: What kind of a...
0: A free soul.
5: Yeah, that's Rosie.
0: An independent spirit who lives her own life.
5: Yeah, that's Rosie all over.
0: With a heart that embraces all humanity. Her motto is to give.
5: Rosie, give anybody the shirt off her back. She's got a heart that's as big as her head.
0: And you want to break it.
5: Who, me?
0: Well, you'd rather die than trust her.
5: Who says I don't trust her? It's Al Margolian I don't trust. He knew Rosie before I did, and she swore to me that there was nothing between them, and maybe there wasn't. But this Rosie, she's human, just like anybody else. It ain't like we was married or we had a home and all, and... Maybe we should have got hitched before I left on our last cruise, and I guess I should have took care of that insurance, because Rosie kept asking me about it. Well, you see, the kid's always thinking of me.
0: Well, that's why you've got to think of her. Back home, waiting for you, putting on a brave front, dancing, smiling, and apparently having a good time. But all the while, her heart's aching, torn with loneliness and uncertainty, not knowing whether you're dead or alive. And then at last to find out that you risked your life, perhaps died, just because you had no faith in her. Oh, God, forgive me.
5: Yeah, poor kid, she'd be brokenhearted when she...
7: Well, what are you all waiting for? Let's go.

0: How can the German perform the amputation without instruments? There's no anesthetic.
1: Easy, Alison. Kovacs loaned him his knife. So the anesthetic, the best we had to offer, was my flask of brandy. It'll help kill the pain.
2: Oh, yummy. Boy, do I feel pretty good here, Kovac.
3: Yeah, Gus.
2: What do you want to say that about Rosie?
3: I'm sorry, kid.
2: Well, you take it back.
3: Okay, I'll take it back.
1: How do you feel, Gus?
2: I'll never forget you, Miss Porter.
4: You're fine, Sergeant Bitter.
1: Alice, we'll go with the doctor. Take my life if you sterilize the instrument.
0: Yes.
2: Hi, nurse.
0: Hi, Gus.
2: Well, anyway, it's an experience.
0: Sure.
2: Hey, Kovac, when Rosie and I get hitched, I want you to be my best man.
3: Glad to.
2: Yeah, you're a pal. You're the best pal I have in the world.
3: All right, come on. Have a drink on me.
2: Yeah, sure. Guess I ought to have my head examined. I didn't have to go to sea. I could have got a job in a defense plant making good jack. Or I could have joined the Army, even the Navy, and instead of that, I had to stay in that stinking old rust building.
4: I don't miss I'm still staying.
1: We want somebody for Tiller.
3: Take it, Mr. Rittenhouse.
4: Okey-dokey.
2: Hey, Miss Porter.
1: Call me Connie.
2: Hi, babe.
1: Hi,
2: Just a kiss, eh?
1: What are we waiting for, pal?
2: Here's to you, Connie. Last drop in the bottle. Bottoms up.
1: Bottoms up.
2: Hey, Joe, what'd you stop playing for? Give us a little music.
5: Yeah. Okay, yeah.
2: None of that slicker music. Yeah, come on, boogie it up. Let's have a jam session.
5: Yes, sir.
4: Well, I'm caught up.
1: Jawohl?
4: Kurs auf die Wellen. Das Boot muss so ruhig gehalten werden wie möglich.
1: Go back. We want the boat held steady as possible.
3: Head her into the sea, Mr. Rittenhouse.
2: Anyone else but me.
3: Job like a light.
1: Ready here, Doctor?
4: Jawohl.
1: Well, Chums, is there anyone here who knows how to pray?
6: The Lord is my shepherd. I shall not want. He maketh me to lie down in green pastures. He leadeth me beside the still waters. He restoreth my soul.

The third act of the Screen Directors Playhouse presentation of Lifeboat continues in just a minute. But now, here's a word from RCA Victor. How do you like your dramas? 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It doesn't matter. 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It doesn't matter. 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

0: Another day has passed. I don't like keeping a log in longhand. It's difficult enough to transcribe my typing, but my handwriting reads like some sort of ubangi mumble-jumbo. Oh, well, I can always hire a code expert to decipher it for me. Here goes. An amazing transformation came over the German from the moment Kovac's knife served as a scalpel. It was the face of a surgeon, of a man who'd forgotten his Nazi oath to Hitler and remembered another unspoken oath to Hippocrates. The thing that got me was his crudeness. Spiked the rotten boat and the waves that tauntingly and challengingly pounded our sides. You'd have thought he was operating in a hospital with all the necessary tools and equipment. And yet, Gus has not come to. In his stupor, he is struggling violently. There's a bitter touch of irony before my eyes. At Gus's side are two shoes. The tension aboard has not lessened.
1: Still think we're on the right course?
2: Let's play poker, huh?
1: But that's important, man. Connie.
0: Yes, Rick?
1: Ask our German friend if he still thinks we're not on the right course.
0: Herr Kapitän.
3: Ja?
0: Bleiben Sie immer noch, dass wir nicht an Rüstungsgarten, Kuss auf Bermuda, Rostornen.
3: Ohne Kompass ist das wirklich schwer zu sagen.
0: He says he can't be sure without a compass.
2: Pretty certain a few hours ago.
0: Well, we've probably drifted somewhat on account of the current.
2: Oh, we've been all through that. What's the German doing in this part of the boat anyway?
0: Why? Is he in quarantine?
2: Tell him to get back to the bow where he belongs.
0: I'll do nothing of the sort. There's no need for you to treat the man like a leper. He did save Gus's life, you know. As for our being on the proper course, it's imperative that we get Gus to a hospital as soon as possible. You're aware of that.
2: I am.
0: Then why not listen to somebody who knows? Herr Kapitän, haben wir oder haben wir nicht Kuss auf Bermuda?
3: Bitte, gnädige Frau.
0: Antworten Sie! Your order, nein?
3: Nein.
0: Ne. He admits we're on the wrong course.
2: Admits? He's only saying what he said before.
1: You know, of course, Kovac, there's a chance. He's right.
2: That's my funeral.
0: No, it isn't. It's Gus's funeral.
4: Hey, wait a minute. What is this?
0: Gus.
2: Fella, how do you feel?
0: Gus.
4: Well, I'm in the pink outside of a little hangover. Right now, I give the other leg for a cigarette.
0: Here you are, darling. And the light that goes with it.
4: Hey, here's the doc. Hey, Doc is shown.
0: You're going to be okay, Gus.
4: Yeah, sure. Hey, Kovac, how soon will we get to Bermuda?
2: Pretty soon.
4: Oh, that'll be great.
2: Gus, there's still a little difference of opinion about the direction we're headed. I don't trust the Nazi. There must be other submarines around. He knows where they are. Or maybe a supply ship. He knows where that is, too. On general principle, I'd copper anything he says. You agree with me, Joe? Alice? Doesn't anybody agree with me?
4: You're the skipper, Kovac.
2: I'm in the minority. We follow the Germans' course.

0: lovely night to get seasick, isn't it, Kovac?
1: That's what you said.
0: I don't like the wind in these waves. What can we do about it?
1: Check with the German. He's your seeing-eye dog.
2: The man's entitled to sleep once in a while, you know.
1: I don't even trust him when he's sleeping, Rick. Can I ask you something personal?
0: I've been married twice.
1: No, I don't care about that. You went to school, didn't you?
0: Yes, darling. It was in kindergarten when I first fell in love.
1: Do you know anything about astronomy?
0: Darling, who had the time?
1: Alice.
3: Yes?
1: Do you know anything about the stars?
3: A little. I can tell you that that's Mars to the right and Venus to the left.
0: And that's Big Dippy and Little Dippy.
1: Gus, what direction is Venus?
4: East.
1: That's the German's course. We're heading to Miss Bermuda.
4: Yeah, you're right. Now you know why I changed my name to Smith.
0: That doesn't prove a thing.
3: Miss Porter.
0: Yes, Alice?
3: Remember after the operation you looked at your wristwatch and told the German the time? Did he ask you the time?
0: Of course he did.
3: Funny. He had a watch of his own.
1: Yeah. And if he had a watch of his own, why did he ask for the time?
0: Perhaps he has some sort of phobia or something.
3: Yes, but he looked at his own watch right before that. Then he took a squint at the sun.
1: Oh, that's very interesting. The sun plus a... Miss Porter, what time is it?
0: 7:10.
1: I think you're slow.
0: Slow? This is a Philip Patek.
1: I want to know what time it is by the German's watch. Frisk and Frisk Biscuit Show.
5: Aye, aye, sir.
0: Just what is a biscuit, Kovac?
1: A ticker, a watch. Joe used to be one of the best all-around Yanks in the business.
0: What are you doing opening that knife?
1: I'm working myself into a mood. Here comes Joe.
5: Got it, Kovac.
1: All right, give it to Miss Porter.
0: I'm not interested.
1: Take it and check it with your time.
0: This is ridiculous.
1: Ridiculous, huh? What time is it on the German's watch?
0: It isn't a watch. It's a compass. Wait, Kovac. What are you going to do?
1: What do you think we're going
2: to
1: do?
2: Don't say we. You'll never get me to consent to anything like that.
1: I'm not consulting you, Reed. I'm not consulting anybody.
2: But Kovac, it's murder.
3: Please listen to me. We can't. We must.
1: Why not, Alice? Execution isn't murder.
4: Then let him have it, Kovac.
0: No, why can't we tie him up? Keep a watch on him.
1: What are you so squeamish about? We're at war, aren't we? You've been there. You've seen him killed, haven't you?
0: In battle, yes, but not in cold blood like this.
4: Look out! Away!
0: No!

0: Forget your life jacket. 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
1: Go back. I'm frightened. I'm scared. Go back, Colette. Hold me.
2: Sure, honey. We might as well go down together.
1: Kiss me, Colette. 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

0: do, leaves there in zen. 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
1: How'd I do, Willie?
0: Fine, Ed. Fine. For an accompanist.
2: Mr. Rich, you didn't make a single mistake, either.
3: Rich, you're a born accompanist. We're all born accompanists. How'd I do, Willie?
2: Slap happy.
4: Call back, you silly goon. What are you laughing about?
3: Oh, that's one for the book. Our enemy, our prisoner of war. Now we're his prisoners. He's the leader of the boat. Singing German lullabies to us while he rows us to a supply ship at a concentration camp. Tell him, Willie. Tell him how funny that is.
0: That is not funny. It is logical. During the storm, we were blown quite a bit off of our course. Without the sail, it would take us weeks to get to Bermuda.
3: You'll never make it. Without food and water, how long do you think you can keep on rowing like this?
0: Long enough, Mr. Kovac, to reach my objective.
5: How can you keep rowing, Willie, hour after hour, when the rest of us can hardly lift and all?
3: Oh, that's easy. It's the master race, the heron folk. Don't you know they can do anything?
1: I'm beginning to believe it.
4: Tell me, Willie, why didn't you speak English when you first got on the boat?
0: Well, you see, I didn't know then whether I could trust you or not. Don't be so sharp, Miss Porter. Lee Gates, Schmidt.
6: Schmidt is the name.
0: All right, Mr. Smith. How do you feel today?
6: The same as yesterday and the day before and the day before. I'm thirsty.
0: I have hope. Look above you. See that cloud? It's a rain cloud. If it bursts, you drink.
6: And if it don't?
0: I'm sorry. I cannot dictate to the heavens.
6: Hey, I gotta have a drink. I gotta have water.
5: No, Gus. You mustn't. Not from the ocean. The salt would only make you thirstier. Well,
6: just a little sip.
5: You might just as well sip poison. It'll kill you.
6: You know something? I think I'll take Rosie to the ball game today. Gee, Rosie, baby, you're...
3: Oh, Gus,
6: I'm
3: how
6: full
3: much
6: of honey. That's what you are, Rosie. I'm...
4: There's nothing we can do to help
3: him. Well, let's go forward.
4: All right. Let's sit down here and try to forget it.
3: Sure. Anything to pass the time. Hey, Red, how about some poker?
4: Leave him to his food for that. Say, that MV tattooed on your chest. Her initials are bigger than the others. Is she the last or the first? What was her name? So you won't talk to me, huh?
3: Where'd you get the diamond bracelet, Miss Porter?
4: You may call me Connie. You did once during the storm, remember? You said, all right, Connie, we might as well go down together. I liked the way you said Connie. It was like a punch in the jaw.
3: Tell me about the bracelet.
4: That's a dead giveaway. You're wanting us to die together like that. Dying together is even more personal than living together.
3: What'd you pay for the bracelet?
4: Nothing.
3: Barter?
4: You're a low person, darling. Obviously out of the gutter. Maybe that's why I'm attracted to you. And maybe that's why you're attracted to me.
3: All right, quit swimming.
4: Funny part of it is, I'm from the same gutter.
3: You kidding?
4: Remember when you first got on the boat, you said you used to work in the packing house section of Chicago? Well, I came from there, too.
3: Southside?
4: Yeah. And I lived there until I got this bracelet, and it worked miracles for me. It took me from the south side to the north side.
3: Hey. What are you doing with your lipstick?
4: Placing my initials on your chest.
3: Well, get off and quit slumming. What about a few hands, Rick?
0: Okie doke.
4: Cover. My bracelet clasp's come loose again. Fix it.
3: What's your step?

0: likes Rip.
1: He likes me, but he hates the bracelet. I wouldn't take it off for anything or anybody in the world.
2: Bless that, Willie. I know where he gets the strength to roll. How many cards go, Rick?
3: Just one. How many days since the storm, Rick?
2: It's been five since we've eaten and had a sip of water. Ever eat at Young's Hotel in Cleveland?
3: Oh, I once ate at Antoine's in New Orleans.
2: Doesn't compare with Young's Hotel. It used to have a menu of 150 pages. Well, Connie, I'm taking two cards, correct? What's your bet?
3: 20.
2: I'll see you. Three nines.
3: Straight.
2: He never stops winning. Connie, did you ever eat at Young's Hotel? Finest seafood in the world.
1: Rich, shut up!
2: Oh, what's wrong?
1: Stop jabbering about food. Isn't it enough that you lost all of us flies through your carelessness?
2: Carelessness?
1: Yes, stupid, criminal carelessness.
2: It wasn't me. I wasn't in charge of the food. Joe took care of that.
1: Why, you dirty rat. You lost it in the storm, and now you're trying to tip the blame on Joe.
2: Connie, what's the matter with you?
3: Oh, she's all right. Just a little hungry. What are you squawking about, Miss Porter? When you write your book, it'll make a swell chapter. How it feels to be starving, first person singular. Well, those are good things to write about, hunger and thirst, if you really come from the back of the yards. Hey! Keep your hands in your pockets.
2: Easy, Connie. Control yourself.
1: Out of my way! Kovac, why don't you kill Willie? Why don't you take your knife? You just said you wouldn't cut his throat. I'll tell you why. You're not strong enough. He's made of iron, and the rest of us are flesh and blood. Hungry flesh and blood. And then...
3: Red, how much money are you worth?
2: Enough to buy and sell you millions of times.
3: What about raising the ante?
2: Anything you say.
3: From now on, each match is $100.
2: Anything you say.
3: All right, deal. How many factories do you own?
2: What business is that of yours?
3: I'm just thinking. By the time we get home, I might own one of them. I'll open for 100.
2: Raise your 100.
3: See you.
2: I'll take 3.
3: And I think I'll go for one of your airplane plants. I'll have a labor management committee, and the first thing we'll do
4: are
3: is...
4: Are you trying to tell me how to run my factories?
3: No, not all of them. Just the one I'm going to run. Bet 100.
2: See you. Queens.
3: I got kings.
2: Funny the way you keep winning all the hands.
3: I'm a lucky guy.
2: Just the same, I wish we had a new deck. Another stack of matches.
3: Here.
1: Sorry, Kovac.
3: Want to cut in?
1: I have no money.
3: It's all right. Your bracelet.
1: No, thanks.
2: How much do I owe you, Kovac?
3: 14 grand.
2: Let's raise the ante. 1,000 a match.
3: It's your funeral.
2: Deal him. Bet 3 grand.
3: I'll see you. How many cards?
2: 2.
3: Someday you'll learn it don't pay to hold a kicker. If you live long enough. Here's yours. I want 3.
2: Well, I guess I'll keep the pikers out. Bet 5.
3: Matched your kicker, huh? Raise your 5.
2: Now you're talking my language. I'll up your 10.
3: I'll see your 10 and raise you 1.
2: Kovac, this is the moment I've been waiting for. I've got you over a barrel. I'm raising you all the chips you've got and all the money I owe you.
1: Kovac, I think you've stepped out of your class this time.
3: I'll call you, Ritt. I got an ace full house.
5: It's raining! It's raining!
3: I'm going to get the tarpaulin.
5: Oh, it's
3: here
5: raining.
3: It is, Kovac. Yeah. Give us a hand, will you, Ritt? Grab a corner. Hey, you too, Miss Porter.
5: It's raining.
3: Come on.
1: Hallelujah! Hallelujah! The rain. Stopped. It stopped.
6: Oh, no.
2: I have 4 falls, Kovac.
3: So you win. Let me see him.
2: See him? Where are they? What are my cards?
3: You threw them overboard in the excitement.
2: I had 4 falls.
3: How do I know?
2: You ought to know. You made the cards, didn't you? And you marked them, too.
1: They're quicker than you.
3: I don't buy that kind of talk, Richard.
1: Gently, boys, gently. What's this argument all about? Money? Go on, Rick. Write a check for a million. It'll cost you nothing. We are going nowhere, slowly but definitely.
0: How much the wheel when she hits you? Rosie. Rosie, I want to dance. I want to dance all night.
1: Go to sleep, Gus. Go to sleep, Gus.
0: Sleep? What for?
1: Everybody's sleeping.
0: Willie ain't. He's rolling. You know something? Somebody has water on his boat. Willie.
1: Sure, sure. Now go to sleep,
0: yeah,
1: Gus.
0: Yeah. Good night, Rosie.
1: Good night.
0: Willie. Willie's got water. I saw him drinking water. Willie's got water. I saw him drinking. Hey, Willie, I'm coming over for a drink.
5: Go back to sleep.
0: You've been holding out on us.
5: Shh. We must wake up the others. We're tired.
0: Yeah, I feel fine, except my right foot's asleep. I can hardly feel it. Tell me, Willie, should I ought to write to Rosie first and tell her about it? Or should I wait until I see her?
5: Wait till you see her?
0: Well, give me a lift up so I can sit in here. There's something I got to tell you.
7: Of course. Yeah, give me your hand.
0: I'll never forget what you've done for me, Willie. If there's anything I can ever do for you, just speak up.
7: There is. You can remember your name is Schmidt.
0: You like that better than Smith?
7: Much better. Better hurry, Gus. Rosie's waiting.
0: Yeah, but hey, the water you was drinking...
7: Rosie's waiting for you.
0: Well, why didn't you share that with the rest of us?
7: Gus, shh, don't wake them up.
0: Yeah. Okay, Willie.
7: Why don't you go off to Roseland? There. Don't you see the lights?
0: Where? Hey, why you're pushing me overboard?
3: Hey! Help, Willie.
7: You mustn't wake the others.
3: But I can't swim.
7: Do, do, do, do, do, do, do, do, do, do, do, do, do, do, do, do, do, do, do, do, do, do, do, do, do, do, do, do, do, do, do, do, do, do, do, do, do, do, do, do, do, do, do, do, do, do, do, do, do, do, do, do, do, do, do, do, do, do, do, do, do, do, do, do, do, do, do, do, do, do, do, do, do, do, do, do, do, do, do, do, do, do, do, do, do, do, do, do, do, do, do, do, do, do, do, do, do, do, do, do, do, do, do, do, do, do, do, do, do, do, do, do, do, do, do, do, do, do, do, do, do, do, do, do, do, do, do, do, do, do, do, do, do, do, do, do, do, do, do, do, do, do, do, do, do, do, do, do, do, do, do, do, do, do, do, do, do, do, do, do, do, do, do, do, do, do, do, do, do, do, do, do, do, do, do, do, do, do, do, do, do, do, do, do, do, do, do, do, do,

0: What's going on? Where's Gus?
1: Schmidt went over the side, Kovac.
0: I didn't dream it. He was calling my name.
2: Yes. Can't imagine how painful it was to me all night long to watch him. Turning about, suffering, and nothing I could do for him.
0: Well, why didn't you stop Rowan? Why didn't you help him?
2: I had no right to stop him, even if I wanted to. A poor cripple, dying of hunger and thirst. What good would life be to a man like that?
3: Gus was trying to tell me something about water before. He was in agony from thirst. I wanted to cry, but the tears wouldn't come. Yes, how could they? If I remember rightly, tears are water with a trace of sodium chloride. Isn't that so, Willie?
4: Yeah.
3: And the chemical composition of sweat is water with a trace of something or other. Why are you sweating, Willie?
4: Why?
0: Because he's got some water and I'm going to get it.
2: Quite so, my friends. Hear this.
0: The flask and the brandy. Give it to me.
4: No, you can't take it from me.
0: Get that. Oh, you bargain it, Kovac. Now there's no water.
3: Where did you get that water, Willie?
2: I took the precaution of filling the flask from the water breaker before the storm. And I had food tablets and energy pills, too, from the U-boat. You should be grateful I had the foresight to think of such things. To survive, one must have a plan.
0: You're right, Willie. One must have a plan.
2: There's nothing to worry about. Soon we'll reach the supply ship, and then we'll have food and water.
3: Get him, Kovac.
0: You no good Nazi. Was it?
4: Throw him overboard.
5: Kill him.
3: Cut him with your knife, Kovac. Slice him piece by piece.
0: That overboard to the shark.
3: Not yet, Kovac. That's something I'm going to do. Give me room. Let me get to him. Look, Willie. Look. God is you. Remember the leg you cut off? Drop him, Kovac. Drop him.
6: Go and accept it, Willie. Give God his shoe to haunt you at the bottom of the sea. My dying day. I'll never understand Willie and what he did. What do you do with people like that? Maybe somebody ought to try to row. Where to? What for? When we killed the German, we killed our motor.
7: No, sir, Mr. Riff. We still got a motor.
6: Who, Joe?
7: God.
6: Nah. We're through.
8: That's what I think. But I'm not afraid.
3: Hold on, everybody. So we're all going to fold up and die just because the Ezard Superman is gone.
6: My only regret, Connie, is that in the end, I joined a mob.
3: Baloney, Rick. We weren't a mob when we killed him. We were a mob when we sat around kowtowing to him, obeying him, practically hiring him, because he was kind enough and strong enough to take us to a concentration camp. Rittenhouse. C.J. Rittenhouse, self-made man. Made of what? As long as you're sitting there thinking of your last will and testament, I'll write your epitaph for you. Ritt, the man who quit. And that goes for you too, Narcissus. There's room on your chest for another letter. Q for quitter. And you, Joe. It's all right for you to look up and trust in somebody. But how about giving him a hand? What's the matter with us? We not only let the Nazi do our rowing for us, but our thinking. Ye gods and little fishes. Fishes. Ye gods. We haven't got energy pills, but the sea's full of them. Millions of fish swimming around. Why don't we catch some?
6: We tried to. We have no bait.
3: Sure we have. My diamond bracelet. Bait by Cartier.
0: Are you kidding?
3: I'm kidding. My foot, Kovac. I'm starving. Well, what are you standing around for? Where's the fish line?
0: Here.
3: Bait your line, chum.
9: All right. Yes. Not only food, but oil. We can squeeze the fish for oil. It's better than water.
3: I can recommend the bait. I should know. I bit on it myself.
8: I've never eaten raw fish before.
9: I better not count out chickens before they're hatched.
0: What do you mean, chickens?
10: Line's baited.
0: All right. Over the side she goes. I'll be the fisherman.
3: Wow! Show me the poor fish that won't bite on that bracelet.
0: Now, everyone be quiet. Let me concentrate.
3: What's the matter, Kovac? Are you afraid the big fish will hear us?
0: It wouldn't have been a bad idea to have used you for bait. You'd have scared the fish right out of the water.
3: Is that so?
0: Hey, quiet. I got a bite.
3: Yes, there's a pull on the line. It's a big fish.
9: Kovac, look. A ship. There's a ship.
3: Don't let go of that line. Don't let go.
0: Gangway.
3: Kovac, you let go of the line. My bracelet. My bracelet's going to the bottom of the sea. Why are you?
0: She's heading right in our direction. She's only a few minutes away.
9: It's a supply ship, all right.
0: Yeah, she's flying that good old Nazi double cross. Willie's got the last word at that.
7: Yeah, they're lowering a boat.
3: Well, some of my best friends are in concentration camps.
2: Do you suppose the ship will have any coffee? Real coffee?
5: All right, the second floor.
2: What did he say, Connie?
3: He said, yes, they got coffee and Wiener Schnitzel and pig's knuckles and sauerkraut.
0: Hey, what's going on? The supply ship's signaling to that boat. They're turning around.
2: Why?
3: Maybe they forgot the cream for the coffee.
0: They're not going to pick us up. What's that?
9: They've got to pick us up. They can't leave us here like this. Why, it's a violation of international law. What are you going to do, Kovac?
0: So
3: on. Back in the middle. It's one of our ships giving it to them. Give it to them, Navy. Give it to them, darling. Right. Give it to them.
0: Here we go again. The supply ship's trying to make a run for it.
3: Yes, and they're headed right for us. What are we going to do?
0: Row, sister, row. Come on, out of my way. Come on.
3: Out. Get from my foot. Spin it hard.
0: Yes, darling, the better to kick you with. Say, hey, how long will it take for our battleship to get to us? About 20 minutes. 20 minutes? Good heavens, my hair, my nails. Oh, I must have a fright. Oh, thanks a lot. I still have some powder in the lipstick left. Are you kidding? Of course not. What am I best friends with the Navy? Hey, you're really something. Don't forget, Kovac, you owe me a diamond bracelet. Yes, ma'am. And a typewriter. Sure. And a camera. You bet. And Kovac, behind you. What's behind you? A visitor clings to the side of the boat.
3: What are you waiting for? Help him.
0: Okay, Chum. Here's a hand. Holy cow. A Nazi.
3: Don't run back.
0: Oh, no. This is the last straw. You already forgotten about Willie?
2: Danke schön. Danke schön.
0: That's exactly how it began before.
3: But Kovac, Kovac, it's this difference. The lad wounded.
9: Throw him back, Kovac.
3: But he's utterly helpless. Only a baby.
0: All right, don't look now, but the baby has a revolver in his hand. It's aimed right at your heart.
9: You see, you can't treat them like human beings. You've got to exterminate them or else.
3: Come. Get him, Kovac.
0: Get him. That takes care of the Heil boy's gun. That Achtung business sure worked.
3: Psychology, darling. It always works. Achtung in German means attention. A German is a robot who always heeds a superior's command.
0: All right, get up to your feet, you dirty little...
3: Don't go back. We'll turn him over to the Navy. Sit down, sailor.
10: Werden Sie mich nicht umbringen?
0: What's he bleating about?
3: He's asking, aren't you going to kill me? Poor devil.
0: Aren't you going to kill me? What are you going to do with people like this?
3: What are you suggesting?
0: I don't know. I was thinking of Mrs. Higgins and her baby and Gus.
3: Maybe they could answer that. Yes, maybe they could.

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Our story is The Heartwarming Mrs. Mike, directed by Lewis King. And in the starring roles, you'll hear Dick Powell and June Allison. 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Jeff Chandler can now be seen as Deporter, the Universal International Picture co-starring Montoro. Included in tonight's cast are Wilms Herbert, Ann Diamond, Henry Rowland, Barbara Eiler, Sheldon Leonard, and Roy Glenn. Lifeboat, from an original screen story by John Steinbeck, was adapted for radio by Jack Rubin. The Screen Director's Playhouse is produced under the supervision of Howard Wiley and is directed by Bill Carr. 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
9: This is Doc Fix That. Is the doc in? You bet. He will diagnose the problems affecting your business. And together with his co-host, they will make your business thrive. Doc Fix That, where sick businesses have the Doc Fix That. And now, here's your host.
10: Dr. Al Halaika here, and I have my co-host, Mitch Kamidge, and Jason Fisk as our guest today. What is going to make this really exciting is Jackson has been a friend of mine from syndicate days where we were in an organization together, and Jackson has been in the safety business for a while now, and he's gotten crazy and gone into the software development business. So we'll get into that in a few minutes. Welcome, Jackson.
11: Thanks for having me, Doc. Appreciate
10: tell,
11: it.
10: Tell me, I always like to start the show with your journey. And I know you haven't always been in this space. So let's go back into how you got into this space now.
11: Okay. Well, yeah. How did I get into a space I never thought I'd be in? Well,
12: this better be the good story, Jax, not the PG version either.
11: Oh, yeah. Okay. So the started off, I want to say it's a hero complex, but it wasn't. Because when I say hero complex, I think of like an egotistical person, which was not it, but I always kind of wanted to help people. And so I wanted to be a police officer. And that's the very foundation of my journey. And I was not allowed to be a cop due to family associations. So I went to join the military. The military will go, yeah, we'll sign you up and take anybody. So I did that, and my career didn't go the way I wanted it to, but I got out and went to school to be a firefighter and a medic, but I was young, so I couldn't get a job, so I got into the trades.
10: Now, before that, weren't you involved in the martial arts and doing
11: something? Oh, yeah. So, well, that's, yeah, okay, how many, these? Yeah, I...
13: Knockout.
11: I partaked in martial arts as well, martial arts and football. So I had all these crazy things for aggression that I guess would to harness that in my life. But
10: and
11: I did
10: for a while. You had a stint as a bouncer.
11: Yes. Yeah, that would be out of the military. So
10: okay,
11: out of the military.
10: Really, so after out of the military, you still needed to pay the bills. So yep. You went and became a bouncer for a while.
11: I did. I again was the how do I apply skills that I've had, and so to do that, I worked in security as a bouncer. And you think it's a very glamorous job. Well, you don't really get paid much for what you have to put up with, but I got to apply all my skills with that. Being a bigger gentleman, I guess, and having martial arts training and having aggression and all that piles into wanting to help people in the bar have a nice night. It led me down a different lifestyle choice, too, that, probably wasn't the best, but It made money. So if I had to go collect things for people or do something along those lines, I did that as well.
13: I'd gladly pay you Tuesday for a hamburger today.
11: And it wasn't a good part of my life, I'll tell you
10: that. Well, and I'm sure it wasn't. And I'm sure it wasn't the savory part. But the good thing about it, Jackson, is it taught you that there was something better. And it taught you that you wanted to do something better. When did that change about occur?
11: That changed actually, I would say when I was around, when did it start changing? It was around 22 with some minor relapses, right? Where you go, hey, I want to do better and I want to be a better person. And then you kind of revert back to doing your old habits after you get out of that. But while I was doing those things, I still wanted to do better. So, and when I mean do better, again, that comes with the firefighter, the medic aspect. I wanted to apply aspects where I could help people.
12: Yeah.
11: And then there was, yeah, some really bad stuff happened along with that not so good life, where there was kind of a light bulb moment where you go, hey, you can keep doing this and you'll probably end up in jail or dead, or you can actually change your life and try to be a decent, good person. So that was around 24 where that mental kind of switch happened.
10: So what did you do then? Did you pursue? I know for a while you went to university, and then you ended up in safety of all things.
11: Yeah, well, there was. I ended up actually joining the union and went and worked in oil and gas, which progressed. I progressed really quickly into management, and that kind of led me down the university route. So. Because of my background, I was really good at making people work. And whether that's the military, all of my schooling for, you know, fire medic, it's very structural based. You know, you work as a team to overcome situations. So I progressed really quickly into my trade and got into supervisional roles. So supervisor, GF, then maintenance coordinator for an oil and gas company. And it's where there I educated myself in health and safety to make myself a better supervisor.
12: Oh.
11: And that but was...
10: This was a big company you worked for, right? That there was one particular company that you found was useful for you?
11: So I was working for Suncor as a coordinator. Mm. And that started my safety journey. And then... There was a company now that I still work with that I was their manager for, which was JLG Industries. And yeah. They helped progress my career tenfold as well, just from a support mechanism. When I got into safety, and I'll say this in the nicest way possible, I educated myself in safety to get rid of safety professionals.
12: Yeah.
11: And I mean that in the, I don't know, the sense of it is if we train our managers and our owners of companies on how to do their job properly, you don't need as many safety people in the field as you have. That being said, it's a very integral part of every business operation and industrial operation or even small business operation.
12: Mm-hmm.
11: That being said, no one teaches you these skills effectively. We're starting to do better now, but we need to instill that foundational kind of growth.
10: And so that's what exactly is health and safety. There's going to be a lot of our listeners out there, Jackson, that are going to say, hey,
12: already hate
10: I have
12: you.
10: No idea what the heck you're talking about.
14: I'm confused.
15: Yes, I am.
11: So yeah, that's fair. So what is health and safety? As a company, it doesn't matter what your industry is. You can be an accountant. You can be medical practitioner, facility. If you have human capital, we are lucky enough to be in a country where you are legally responsible for the safety of those people.
14: This is not a drill.
15: Arms at your side. Arms
14: please,
15: at your
14: move
15: side.
14: Quickly. This is a paper company.
11: Uh-huh. So as an owner, as a manager, as a supervisor, or as a safety professional, health and safety is a facet of human resources, but it's more targeted onto physical hazards. So physical, biological, psychosocial, those types of elements. We need to protect workers regardless of the industry so they get to go home safe at the end of the day. So yeah, a safety professional.
16: And that's become something that's been really important now that, you know, there's been so many problems in the world and so many disasters in the world and so many other things that, you know, governments and other bureaucracies have had to step in and make sure this happens.
11: Absolutely. Yeah, it's not special to Canada or North America. Most of the world has some element of occupational health and safety for workers written in their legislations, their labor code, stuff like that. And everyone keeps progressing. You know, whether it's from a cost incentive, we hope it's for the human component to say, hey, look, we don't want anyone to get hurt. But they also start to realize the cost of fixing something if someone gets hurt or something bad happens or a process breaks down. So they go hand in hand. We really hope it's for care because we care about people. But we want to make sure that we can actually keep our operations going and we can eliminate those costs associated with accidents in the workplace.
16: Now, Jackson, you got into this or you started going into this and you developed your own company.
11: I did.
16: What happened next?
11: So
12: how did Goal Zero become Goal Zero? I mean, there's a story there. How did Goal Zero become Goal Zero? And what was, everybody's got the universal stuff that we go through, but then there's Jackson's part, right? We want to make sure that everybody gets to hear about you, man, and the business as well, because the uniqueness is in the experiences that you had that got you to here, whether that created issues or whatever, or whether it's, you know, it's made you better for what you're doing. So,
11: Yeah, fair enough. So I was consulting with companies, and I went in and I'd fix the same problems. Policies, supervision, a policy manual, if you look at a manual, it's a bunch of paperwork. It's supposed to tell you how to do your job. It's supposed to say company directives, all this stuff.
17: You may open the envelopes containing your papers. The exam starts now.
11: And a guideline on how the business is actually going to operate. Most businesses don't understand or even read their own manuals. So I wanted to start with, hey, can we actually have an emotional connection on why we're supposed to do this? And that was the base of how I started consulting.
16: You went in with a partner, right?
11: Yep. Yeah. And then I met one of the first people who was I would consider a great mentor in the field. Worked with him. He came on to a job and he was the first person that I could say, hey, here's a little bit of stuff I need help with. And he'd go do it and he'd come back and give me a report. And, you know, he had about 15 years on me in age. And when I first got to know him, he handed me a resume that was exactly what I needed for the job. So I found it quite hilarious because it said everything that it needed to say. And then he handed me his real resume and, you know, he went to school for, it was biochem and law. He didn't like working as a lawyer. So he challenged all of his HR and his safety designations for North America. He was one of the lead investigators on the Olympic bobsled fatality in Vancouver. And I was like, Jesus, man, you should be telling me what to do. And he's like, nope, you're good.
18: You are awesome.
11: Like, you're doing an awesome job. And from that, we bonded. And when we left that job, I always stayed in touch. And I was like, hey, this happened. Did I do this right? And he was, he'd always reassure me. He's like, stop second guessing yourself. You're amazing at what you're doing. And so then how this started is I was really sick of, well, working oil and gas my whole life, 24 days on, all this stuff. And I said, how can we help small and medium businesses? I'm like, how can we try to make a difference and impact businesses? And I was on a rant one day and I'm like, can we have like some sort of retainer program? Can we give them our expertise, but without crushing their overhead of their business?
12: Yeah.
11: And we came up with this like model. We started playing around with it. And he went, yeah, I'll do that with you. I was like, wait, what? I wasn't really asking. He's like, yeah, we need to do this. And so we started the business.
16: And so what happened to your partner? You know, you were working with this guy.
11: Yep.
16: But I understand there was some tragedy that occurred.
11: There was. So we were working on building the foundation and building everything. We got into our software development. Unfortunately, he was going through a difficult separation. And he was going through that. It was a very big challenge. But he saw what we were trying to achieve and he got really excited about it. And so he settled his separation. And then 3 months after that, he died of a heart attack.
16: Oh, my God. Here you are looking at with venture, with anticipation, and you're really excited about it. And this tragedy hits. Is that right?
11: Yeah, that pretty much sums it up. We were, it was very, very difficult to deal with. And for those who haven't dealt with software development, that's a can be a nightmare in itself.
16: Okay, Jackson, we're going to stop there for a little bit. We're going to let our sponsors come in now. Okay. Ladies and gentlemen, stay tuned for the next part. We're going to go into how Jackson resolved this dilemma.
19: Hey.
20: 1 hour pickup order?
19: Got it.
20: Thanks. We're out of ink and I have a big meeting today.
19: And 2 boxes of Twizzlers.
20: Yeah, for the team.
19: The team.
20: Yeah. Team.
19: Go team.
20: Go team.
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22: I think I'm ready for this.
23: Heck yeah. With E-Trade, you're ready for anything. Marriage, kids, college.
22: Kids moving back in after college.
23: Finally, we can eat.
24: You know you make me wanna.
23: Then we looked around and said, wait a minute, this isn't even our stroller.
22: You live with your parents, but you own a house in the metaverse.
23: Mm-hmm.
22: Cool.
23: I don't get it.
22: Here's to getting financially ready for anything.
23: And here's to being single and ready to mingle. Who's ready to cha-cha?
16: So, Jackson.
11: Yes.
16: We're back to our show now. You're going to tell us how you rebounded from your partner who was helping you in such a great way, and all of a sudden, it's not happening for you anymore. What did you do next?
11: Well, after some drinking, you know, I will tell you that from there, it's a difficult process. And for anyone who hasn't had a coach or is thinking about going into business, having a foundation of a partnership laid out properly is key, because we did ours on a friendship, you know, agreement. We walked into a registry, incorporated a business, and went, yay, we're a business. So dealing with the aftermath of that, we had a USA, and for people who don't know what that is, a unanimous shareholders agreement. We had one drafted up, but we didn't have it executed. So 49% of the company then went to my business partner's estate. And then it was for me to try to get that back. And by no means was his family malicious for the most part, but it goes into an estate, right? And then you have to deal with families and the family's personalities and try to get that rectified with, you know, I had advisory to just shut down my business and start over was one of the options. And I didn't want to do that.
12: Yeah.
11: And I didn't want to do that for several reasons. One, years of commitment of trying to build our business the way it is. Another one is I didn't want to just give up and kind of wash my partner away from the business and start something new. I didn't want him to be gone from it as like, okay, that never happened. So I had to work with the family and go back and forth till we could come up with some sort of agreement to purchase those shares back to the company. And it actually took about a year and a half to do that. Mm-hmm. So with that, I had to rely on professional friends and business coaches and my legal team and a whole bunch of
12: You got stuff. A whole bunch of adulting done in business in a really narrow period of time, yeah, right?
16: You got educated in the bad end of the business because you didn't have things in place to begin with. And, you know, that is something that I think everybody needs to pay attention to. You have to have all your T's crossed and your I's dotted right at the start of the business, not at the end of it.
11: That's right. You should be illegal to just go incorporate a business at a registry. I've said that now. I say that all the time because the things that you don't know, you don't know, right? And they don't ask you. They don't ask if you're prepared for this. So the cost associated with trying to fix something after the fact is tenfold. Like to the simple fact of like, I remember when we walked into the registry, we went 5149 shares. Okay, cool. Well, how many shares do we have? 100. You go of one class.
0: We have a company that you can join for free.
11: Okay, well, I didn't know there was different classes of shares. I didn't know how you structured that. So when you start to evolve as a business, there's all these things that you need to consider, and no one really teaches you until you go out seeking for it. Right? Like it's not there to just, you know, lay it out for you. So there was a lot to learn there.
12: Just this incident is starting. I mean, you and I know each other exceptionally well, right? But it's about the audience, but two, it's about sharing your story, and three, it's taking good lessons away. Like Doc and I are going to be here to help as always. And you and I speak on a regular basis, but for the audience that's out there, that is such a tiny little microcosm that everybody can face at some point. So the idea of starting a business, the idea of getting a business partner, the idea of having to navigate how the two of you are going to get along, the idea of how that business is going to get put together or structured. There's legal ramifications in starting a business to begin with. You walked into blind to that. You went to a resource like a registry office, just, yeah, let's start a company. And then one moment he's there and the next moment he's gone. And now you're unraveling all of it. That's an awful lot of adulting to happen all at once with no frame of reference.
11: Yeah, it's a nightmare. And the worst is, I remember when I went down my entrepreneurial journey, I started reading all these business books. And doesn't matter what book tells you or a book tells you, until it happens to you, you're not really cognizant of it. So I think of, was it Michael Gerber's The E-Myth?
12: Yes.
11: And everyone, they talk about, you know, the manager, the entrepreneur, and the technician. We're all technicians, or we're all one of those things, and we have to learn all of the other elements.
12: Yeah.
11: And it doesn't matter what part you're from or what lens you're looking at it is. You usually, you know, unless you went for an MBA before you started your business, you don't really know, right? So for us technicians who are the, hey, I'm good at getting this done and fixing these problems to make that business evolve, there's a lot of stuff you don't know.
12: How close to quitting were you?
16: And you can't know what you don't know. The problem is you have to someplace along the way put your seat on the chair and decide, these are the things I got to do first before we move forward. These are the things we got to do first. And as I say, you learned it the hard way because... Well, you know, the only thing that's certain is today and this moment and this right now. You know, what's going to happen tomorrow? We don't know. And we can't know what's happened. Even though there's baggage in the past, we can't let that influence our present right now. We got to move on from this point forward.
11: Absolutely. And that's, you know, just one of the lessons. I know, Mitch, you asked how many times was I close to quitting? Several. and a lot. But the thing that kept me going is when I went all in on my business. So when we started the business together, I sold my house. I sold everything that I made from oil and gas. I took everything from my savings and went, I'm all in. And so, you know, to when you hit these kind of roadblocks or these speed bumps, you can look back and you go, how much time have I wasted? Like, what have I done? I could be a very successful corporate manager. I could do all these other things. I'm good at all this stuff. So you play that over and over in your mind all the time. And that kind of roller coaster of emotion through business doesn't stop. It just changes. So, you know, it's a hard thing when you hit those kind of blocks, right?
16: Exactly.
12: Would you be where you're at right now, though, if you hadn't had to live through that?
11: No, not at all. Everything happens, like every experience in life, regardless from upbringing to transition to where you're at. It's either to make you or break you a point. I like to say it builds you up and then you can look at things a little different, but hardship is kind of part of, I think, a business journey. Maybe it's just my business journey. I don't know, but I'm doubtful. I'm pretty sure, you know, there's hardship in all of them. But it really solidifies on, okay, is this my purpose? Am I going to keep going? You might have those thoughts, but as much times as I've thought of quitting, I've never allowed myself to. Right? You go, no, you can get through this. So,
16: yeah. And I think that's what everybody has to realize. It's not what happens to you. It's what you do with what happens. That's how you move forward. It's not getting knocked down. It's not getting knocked down seven times. It's getting up eight times. Those are the things you got to do, because all of us are going to be knocked down over and over and over again. And we have to get off that mat and make it happen.
11: That's right.
12: Jack, walk us forward from there.
16: Okay.
12: That's a massive milestone. So walk us forward from there, because that was it. Life isn't done with you then.
16: What happened next? What happened next, Jackson?
11: Yeah, so...
12: Wait, there's more.
1: Tell me more, tell me more. Tell me more, tell me more.
11: Wait, yeah. Huh. Well, there's a little thing that happened as we rolled out of that. I don't know if you guys heard of it, but there was a global pandemic.
2: The breaking news, stay at home. That is the order tonight from four state governors as the coronavirus pandemic spreads.
11: So
12: tell us about it.
11: Yeah.
16: Tell us about it. I don't think I heard about that.
11: Yeah, I don't know if we've covered that recently in recent news, but as soon as that kind of happened, I had to, we dealt with the family. I went to my third development team. So talk about building software. We went to our third and final development team. We cycled through two more. And then we rolled into a global pandemic. So as the world absolutely comes to a halt, you go, oh, okay. And then along that ride, we deal with personal stuff. So unfortunately, as we rolled into that global pandemic, I also lost my dad to cancer at that time. And that was right at the beginning of the pandemic. So
12: yeah.
11: another kind of wind out of the sails.
16: Well, and along the way, I understand, Jackson, that you not only lost your dad, but you helped him during that critical time when he was ill. And that took wind out of your sails as well, because here you were having to spend this time in this other role that you weren't comfortable with either.
11: Yeah. Well, and that's, you know, when it comes down to family, it's you want to help mom. And that was the one, you know, one of my motivations for the business to keep going was, can I be successful enough that my mom and my dad don't have to work their butt off for the rest of their life, right? There's always that part. They took care of you and raised you. And can you make it good enough that you can take care of them? And it was really hard when my dad was a very stubborn man. And God bless him, because You go, hey, you got 2 years to live. Well, he made it 7. So he's like, nah, I feel fine. I want to work. And so that was kind of his mindset. And but when he got sick there, it started to come on pretty fast. So yeah, trying to help mom, trying to help dad.
16: And trying to survive the pandemic too.
11: Yeah. Well, and that's, yeah, great. When all the stuff started to happen and we talk about all the restrictions that came in. We were lucky enough, I will say that, yeah, restrictions were starting to clamp down, but I could still see him, especially when he went into palliative at the hospital. So at that time, you were only allowed one person at a time, but they said only 2 family members. We argued that we could get 3. And then, you know, that was, could be a story in its own, but, you know, we got to see him and every day we would cycle through as family to sit with him so he wasn't alone. And so we did that. I would actually bring my laptop. I would sit with him, hold his hand and try to do work from the palliative room. Right. And at that time, he'd always just smile at me and squeeze my hand. And that's about the best you could get out of them.
16: Ladies and gentlemen, stay tuned for the next part.
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4: I love your place.
5: Thanks. Could you grab some carrots?
4: Sure. What's this?
5: That's for Pepper.
4: You keep dog food in your fridge?
5: It's not dog food. It's Freshpet. Real meat, real veggies.
4: That you feed your dog. So it's dog food.
5: You were so right about her.
6: Fresh Pet. It's not dog food. It's food food.
7: I'm your overly competitive brother. Check. Psych. And I'm about to steal this game from you, just like I stole Kelly Carter in high school, huh?
25: You got no game. Dude, that's a foul.
7: And now you're ready to settle a score. Game over. And if you don't have the right home insurance coverage, well, you can end up paying for all this yourself. So get Allstate and be better protected from mayhem. Yeah, like me.
25: Thanks, bro.
7: Take a lap, rookie.
25: Real mature.
16: Ladies and gentlemen, we're back now with Jackson Fisk, and he's into the health and safety issues, a software developer, and he just had some amazing problems. He was dealing with the pandemic. He was dealing with his father who was dying and had to go to palliative care. And he also had to deal with his business all of a sudden having problems because a lot of the companies were shutting down and not allowed to do anything and not allowed to do things until we understood the pandemic a lot better and moved forward. So let's take it from there, Jackson, and let's
11: Sounds good. So we went into a pandemic, and I'll actually say the one good thing is, regardless of all this stuff, we continued to grow because our solution actually works.
16: Isn't it amazing how loving, masking, and social distancing actually did what it was supposed to do?
11: Yeah. And we, you know, so we came out of that, we launched our software, and which, you know, with all the nice trials and tribulations that go along with that, we launched the software. We transitioned all of our companies onto it. We continued to grow. I was named OHS Canada Top 25 under 40 last year. We've done a lot. There's always more when you grow and you want to grow to the level that, you know, some of these global companies achieve, there's a lot that goes into it. So now we're on the cash flow marketing sustainability aspect of that growth.
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27: Show me the money!
11: Which has been its own ride along the way.
16: Well, I know that when I was a member of Syndicate with you, Jackson, you had started launching the software. Yeah. And as I say, it's been a major journey for you, because I don't think you envisioned at that time all the steps that were necessary to make this software into something as major as you want it to be. And that has been a journey unto itself.
11: Oh yeah, not a clue. you build a tool and you go, people need the tool, they'll just buy the tool. It doesn't really work that way. you got to market, you got to build rapport, you got to sell, you got to you have to do all these things to go with it.
16: Yeah, and that's difficult, because here's something that is costing you money every month in the development. So even though you're making money in your company, this becomes a bit of an anchor on you.
12: Well, Doc, it's not just the cost overrun for a moment. So I'm going to refresh, because Jax, you and I have known each other for a long time, you know, about five years now, you and I have known each other. And in that time, watching your business grow, what you just laid out for everybody here for a moment. So people get bogged down in the weeds. I got to back this up, because so you got into business, you had a business partner, he passed away. That's devastating time and money for you as well. You have to navigate all of that. You did it in a very polite way to talk about it here. And thankfully, it was still an experience that was okay. But that took an enormous amount of time and energy and money to navigate through that relationship. And then you started developing the software for your business. And you just casually said, you know, I've gone through three development teams. That is not cheap in and of itself. And then you had a pandemic, which it hit the ever-living crap out of everybody at the very beginning. And I'm sure there were some lucrative parts in there as well, being in health and safety when everything started to change. And then you had your personal family tragedy where paraphrased with aplomb, had to step in to help support your family. So everything you've been talking about up until now, let's be quite frank, it's cost you an enormous amount of time and money to get to this moment. Would you still have done it?
11: Yeah. I would have. I definitely, there's times I look back and go, nope, hell no. Right. But the drive on what I want to achieve, probably wouldn't have went away. And then I probably would have been upset with myself, because it's another thing of the what ifs, right? You can think back, well, what if I did this? Or what if I did that? Or there's a lot of times I look back and I might not have went down the development road without hoping with some education, because there's it's such

0: and all that sort of stuff. For everybody that's listening out there, we have to do a lot of prep to end up sitting down and having a more casual discussion with Jackson than just business. Doc, you want to ask about the money? Go ahead and ask about the money. You're not going to be happy until we ask about the money.
1: Yeah,
0: so Jackson, let's ask Jackson, we're going to talk to you about your money.
2: Okay? You know, before you came on, you told us your number one problem is cash flow. Is that not right?
3: That is correct.
4: It's Where'd Your Money Go? With your host, Charles Barkley. Yep.
2: So I think every business out there at some point in time that's honest is going to say they have cash flow problems.
3: Yep.
2: So let's go into that a little bit more. Tell us about what's eating you in the cash flow problem and how far along you are to resolving that now.
3: So what's eating me is having enough cash flow to implement the marketing and sales strategies that I need to grow. So right now, company makes money. Company spends money. And we have doubled every year. But the software is a never-ending vacuum when it comes to development.
0: Did you just look off camera to see if there was anybody at earshot or what?
3: Yeah, well, I think so. I was just like, what word can I say to all of you developers out there? Uh-huh. You're super nice people, but God, it is for people who are non-developers. It will cost you forever. And again, it takes talent. It takes people to run that. So as the software grows, it costs more money, but we keep making more money too.
2: Have you ever seen the movie A Little Shop of Horrors, Jackson?
3: Yes. Yes.
2: Yes. Well, guess what? That's your little shop of horrors right now.
3: Yeah.
2: That is right then and right there. It's just so poignant to you. That's what it's all about.
3: Yeah. And you know what? And it is, but from the marketing, like, you know, the marketing plans, the having the resources to actually expedite growth, because once you hit a certain point, it does hockey stick and you get that traction, and the available market for what we're trying to do is astronomical, right? So, and I just want, you know, I just want a little piece of it and I want to continue that growth.
5: Please, sir, I want some more.
3: So yeah, money and cash flow are always a concern when we're trying to scale up.
2: Yeah. And
0: what's the scariest? What are some of the scariest moments while you're thinking about it? We're here to help fix, but also what are some of the scariest moments? Because part of the fixing is talking about it out loud. And, you know, we're trying to share with everybody else.
3: Yeah.
0: Within reason, of course, right?
3: So scariest moments of thinking that you're not going to make it and you have
0: money-wise.
3: Money-wise. I'm scared that if I don't get the money, that I can't hire the people that I need and I can't actually give the life that my employees deserve and my family deserves.
2: Yeah.
3: That's the scariest thing, because I've invested a good chunk of my adult life and funds and resources into making this. So if I can't get
2: back. And also your time that you can't get back either. You know, that has been taking away from your marketing of your company and keeping everything else going as well.
3: Absolutely. Like it's kind of in this, like, I look at the infinity sign, or, you know, the snake eating its own tail. It's always that, like, that loop of, okay, well, you're trying to move forward, but you're also, like, devouring all that other essence of yourself. So there is, it is scary every day and exciting, if that makes sense, because you go, look, you're right on the cusp all the time. There's a part of me that can go, I could stop trying to achieve that and change my outlook and just be a very successful software owner and consultant, but that's not what I want. So, you know, I want to change companies' lives. I want to help them and I want to grow globally. So to do that, it takes a lot of funds.
2: Well, and I've seen your software and it's brilliant. It's brilliant in what it's supposed to do. And the problem is all the other things that are surrounding it that prevents it from getting out there.
3: You know, the biggest thing in most companies have is the problem letting people know they exist.

0: effectively, mm-hmm. right? And when it comes to safety, there's always a stigma too. For those people who know about health and safety, there's 10% of companies that go, yeah, we really care and we mean to do well, and they implement it as part of their process. And then you have 60% of companies that try to ignore it and do the bare minimum and hope that nothing bad happens. And then you have the other percentage left that don't even realize they need it. So, you know, it's, you know, trying to get people to understand that and understand that there's different ways to do it. So, yeah, you know, so we're always kind of fighting that.
1: So Mitch, we're going to weigh into this oh. cash flow problem. And I yeah. want you first to give an overview of what cash flow problems are. And first, before we get into the solution for Jackson here, I want to literally give our audience an overview of cash flow, first of all.
2: Hey, Steve, I'm glad I caught you. I need a loan. See, I'm going to buy my own toll line. Yeah, it'll be great. People will pay $2 a pop just to talk to me.
3: Cash flow and finance are actually really simple in business. We only get a couple of things that we actually have to worry about it. Now, your accountant and bookkeeper is going to tell you either straight up or they're going to lie to you outright. And yeah, I said that. So for the accountants and bookkeepers out there, get at me. I'm willing to, you know, I'm willing to have this discussion with you. Handful of things. There's the amount of money in the bank. There's the actual health of the business itself, which is where the accountant and bookkeeper comes into. And then there's the long-term pile of things and stuff in the business itself. So your cash flow, how much money do you got in the bank? How much do you have access to and how much comes in on a regular basis? Where people get into trouble with that to begin with is week over week or day over day, they don't actually look at it on a regular basis. So that gets them into the soup or into trouble very, very quickly. If I don't look at what I got regularly and it doesn't help me make decisions today or for this week, what else I got to do to find more money, that can be a problem. And it becomes a chronic behavior and then you start to bleed out cash in a while. It doesn't change the situational stuff that happens, like, well, in Jackson's case, pandemics or partners, you know, passing away and other things like that. Those are unique instances that happen and we all share that burden. But a cash flow issue is, one, I don't look at it regularly enough and help it make decisions on what I'm doing today or this week, how much I have to chase or what bills I have to pay, et cetera. If you can write down what you got to pay this week, how much you got in the bank and how much you got to bring in, and you did that every week for the next 6 months, your business would stay afloat faster, longer, or you'd be able to fix that. Two, most people, a cash flow and a finance issue that they have is they very regularly do what? Try and handle it themselves. Unless you are a trained accountant or bookkeeper with years of experience, you're going to spend far more time and far more money and energy doing a substandard job tracking it, which means you don't have accurate information or accurate data. Don't have that accurate information or data, guess what? You're screwed because that is your long-term, call it your health plan for your business. Or since we're talking about health and safety, guy, it's your health and safety plan for your business. Is the business trending upward? Is it trending downward? Is it getting hurt? Are there really expensive periods coming up in the next quarter or next 6 months? That's your financial information, your accounting and bookkeeping, your profit loss statement or your income statement, your balance sheet, et cetera. They give you those kind of indicators. And then that third part, your things and stuff, is where your balance sheet comes in. Your business has to accumulate things. It's okay for your business to make and keep money. Your business, you know, your business is always in survival and you're going to get hurt financially, cash flow wise. At the end of every year, if your business doesn't have something left over, now it can be a paper transaction, be a little bit of cash left in the bank, but the business has to make something as well. So to answer it and summarize, Doc, the amount of money in your bank account right now and what kind of bills you got to pay this week or this month is an indicator of whether you're going to get hurt or not. The whether or not you're spending your time taking care of your own accounting and bookkeeping, or you pay somebody else to do it for you, so you get information more quickly, and your business has to accumulate its own pile of stuff over time. And that's how you know it's got real value. So if eventually you want to sell it or it needs to be worth something more, you got to have that stuff in line. If you don't, you're screwed.
4: I don't want to be your partner. I want to buy the entire company. Whoa.
1: So in basis, to the audience, you've got to have more money than you're spending. And that's it in a nutshell. You got to make sure you're having more money than you're spending. And you should always allocate before you spend to anything else is make sure you spend some for yourself first. And that's what people forget in this formula is you're number one. You're in a business to make money for yourself. If you're just
3: the number one employee in your own company,
1: if you're just doing it to spend and pay the bills, you might as well not be in business at all because you're in a negative situation all the time.
3: Jackson's smirking because he knows we've all been there. We've all experienced it as well. But you got to pay yourself too. That is a leading cause. It's a great symptom and not an indicator of cash flow issues, but it's a great cause that we often spend on ourselves last. And you got to make sure you get paid. If you don't.
1: Okay, we're going to take a break for our commercials right now, and then we're going to go back to the last thing and talk more about cash flow.
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1: Okay, we're back with Jackson Fisk, who's in the safety business, and he's also a software developer, and the software development has turned into a bit of a little shop of horrors in that it's a never-ending expense without the benefit that's there right now. So, Jackson, where do you hope to be in a year from now?
0: Oh, well, on a beach somewhere would be nice, Doc, but... A year from now, our hope is to have enough companies in our funnel for our growth that is meeting our metrics that we've tripled in revenue. So that's our goal.
1: And okay, so how do you plan to get from where you are now to there?
9: I have a plan. Attack.
0: Hope and luck. No. Hard work and dedication. No.
1: You know, luck and hope are not strategies.
0: I'm going to say allocating enough resources to the things that I need to do. We're going to execute our marketing plan. We're hopefully going to have, regardless of raising funds in the next month, we're going to have a dedicated plan on what the resources we do have are going to be allocated to from a marketing and sales perspective.
3: How are you now? Fait accompli, because I get to see this conversation anyway. And so for our audience, I get to see an awful lot of what Jackson's doing as it is. But I'd actually like you to spell it out a little bit, because part of our job here is to, of course, be meddlesome as well. So when you talk about allocating enough resources, et cetera, there's both time and money, right? Mm-hmm. Are you making that decision? What does that have to look like compared to what you're going to make? Because we're going to talk about cash flow for a moment. And again, internal discussions for us, right? But outside as well, I'd like people to hear or understand some of your thinking on that part, because it's whether Doc or I say, hey, good job, Jax, or we say, nah, you know, I think you need to do this.
1: Yeah, unless we can put on a bullhorn right now and say, gotcha with your pants down, Jackson. You're telling us what you're going to do, but you're not doing it.
10: Pull your pants up, Patrick. We're going home.
0: Right. So, prescriptively, there is a marketing plan that we have made that has to be executed. So we have a marketing plan. It's just depending on how much money gets spent to promoting it. Mm-hmm. Now, is that $3,000 a month or $15,000 a month? We don't know yet. We're in the talks of hopefully closing a round of funding. So if we close a round of funding, $15,000 a month is going to go to strict marketing. Right. Just so everyone knows, like, I guess if you want to go on a growth aspect, 100 clients for us is over $1 million worth of revenue. Mm-hmm. Right. And on recurring subscription models. So we need to fill that funnel and get people in there. We've also switched from me doing consulting with clients to having other people doing it. So Jackson gets to not work in the business, but work on the business. Mm-hmm. And up until now, I have not been able to do that.
3: Yeah.
0: So if I can allocate that time and resources to growing my business, that goes a lot further than me working on it.
1: Yeah. And I think most people need to realize that the best time a person can spend is working on their business than in their business almost any day. And that means a very important lesson for people. Everybody thinks they got to be like a rat in a treadmill going over and over and faster and faster and faster. Whereas if they delegate the treadmill to somebody else and let themselves do the important work of designing and implementing the strategies, that's more important than anything else.
3: Well, that's a tough thing to do, Doc. So, Jax, I'd actually like you to talk about that a little bit for a second. It's tough because it's so much easier to just do it yourself than get somebody else to do a thing so that you can spend time doing something that right now, well, if they've paid me, I need to take care of it right now, right? I need to instead getting somebody else so that you could go away and focus on something else. That's a bit of a shift.
0: And I don't want to say this for all the listeners out there, but I'm sure there's other people who think this as well. We all think that it's really hard. If we can just clone ourselves, we'd be better off, right? And that's true. If I could have 10 of me, I'd have an amazing business from work ethic and application. That being said, you don't need to think that you're the only one who can do it, right? There are millions of capable people who are willing, who are eager, who can be trained, who have drive. It's putting the effort into finding, right? Because you can also waste your time and resources on training the wrong people. So finding, whether it's strategic partners, whether it's putting in the time to develop those skills internally, it can be done, but it's the hardest part because you never feel that anyone's going to do it as good as you, right? It's your business. It's your baby.
1: Well, Jack, they've done studies on leaders, and the leaders that have been most successful in the world have always pointed out that the thing that made them the greatest leader was the people around them. The people they chose to fill those roles was allowed them to do the job they were supposed to do, which was leadership.
0: Yeah, and it's true. And, that saying, if you're the smartest person in the room, you're in the wrong room, right? So surround yourself with people who are going to elevate you. And, your life will be much better off. It doesn't have to be a grind. And trust me, I have fought that for years. And it's not that I don't trust people. It's just, you go, okay, it's just easier, like Mitch said. Oh, if I just do it myself, I'll just get it done.
3: Yeah.
0: Well, that's taken away from what you should be doing, If you can delegate it, it's way better.
1: Well, you know, if you have children, Jackson, that are teenagers, that's often the fact that you do it yourself because you tell them to do something and they usually turn their nose up and say no. And so you know that if you do it yourself, it'll get done. But if you keep doing that, the problem is you've never trained your children well enough to do those tasks when they're out there in the real world.
0: Yeah, well, yeah, exactly. So, yeah,
3: I actually want to dive into that one for a moment, but I want to back it up to a little bit to cash flow, because cash flow and people go so tightly in hand. And again, sometimes we're on here and we're, hey, Jax, you kind of messed up here and this is what we want you to do next. And we're going to come back in 6 months. Now, I'll premise this for our audience again right now. We're going to come back to Jackson about 6 months anyway and see where he is. It's part of the idea behind the show. We want to come back in 6 months and see where you are further along and be a little more meddlesome there.
11: I'll be back.
3: But sometimes we're going to talk to people that are already on the path. That's okay. And we want this to be instructive because it's lessons for everybody else. How much are you allocating towards your people right now? How much do you think you have to allocate? And where does Jackson think, hey, if I just get to here, I don't have to worry about that anymore vis-a-vis people, because we're talking about transitioning from in the business to on the business. And a lot of people who spend enough time in their business are thinking, man, if I could just get this much, it means I could just spend my time focused on this instead. And it becomes a fool's errand. It becomes fool's gold. So where does Jackson think that number is? Or does he even bother thinking about a number like that? Or does he just go, you know what? I got to force myself to go through this now because there's no
0: It's more of a forcing. So, you know, we've done modeling where you go, okay, I'm burning $15,000. So I need to have $15,000 just to be a month more to level out. But in an ideal situation, then I want $45,000 more because then I can place three more people into positions that they need. Right now, it's working with what we have. Because we go, okay, what's best case, what's worst case there? Okay, regardless of that, I'm forcing myself out of that transition or forcing myself to make that transition. Because if I don't, I'm always going to be in the same cycle.
1: So, right? So what is the best case and what is the worst case scenario? What can you allocate on a percentage basis, maybe? Yeah.
0: So worst case scenario is we keep growing organically, which has still been very successful. Again, we've doubled every year for the last 5 years. But it still means that I'm very hands-on to those operations and the client engagement and stuff like that. And so putting into the marketing would be, you know, maybe say 10% can get put into marketing right now. Whereas if I had best case and we close a round of funding, then, you know, we can put 50 to 60% of our funds into that growth strategy at that point.
1: Okay. So we're close to the end here, Jackson. You have your marching orders on what you need to do. You need to step back more from personal first line involvement, and you need to get further into the administration part, and you need to allocate more capital when it becomes available into the things to help yourself grow.
3: And close the round of financing so you can spend 15 grand a month on marketing instead of three.
1: Ladies and gentlemen, we've had Jaskin Fisk here, who is in the software development and the safety business.
3: Two businesses,
1: big hats to wear, and difficult things to do. Mitch Kimmage, my co-host. Thank you, everyone.
0: Thank you.
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13: Matthew. It's okay. I just need you to listen to me.
14: 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And what you say really does matter to me.
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1: Oh, man. Oh, look at that girl right there. Goodness gracious. Oh, that girl fine, man. Look at the. Oh, she just too fine. She knows she fine, too.
2: She is banging.
1: Oh, she's off the hook.
2: She looks good. You're right.
1: I bet you can't nobody get that girl.
2: Chris, I can get her.
1: You can't get that girl. Mike, I guarantee you can't get that girl.
2: Watch me get that girl.
1: I bet you never, Neverland, you can't.
2: I can get her.
1: All right, come on in. Come on!
2: Watch.

0: Sylvia O'Connor is the moving on expert. Her brand new book, Living the Abundant Life, 9 Principles to Move from Poverty to Prosperity, talks about how Sylvia moved on from several life circumstances, leaving her southern home after graduating from high school to seek a better life up north in Detroit, Michigan. To purchase the book, go to sylvia-o'connor.com.
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1: Welcome to Sex Talk with the Siegel Brothers, a weekly program designed to uncover and explain many of the issues and debates around the fascinating and wonderful world of sex and sexuality. Richard and Larry Siegel are recognized around the world as sex therapists, educators, counselors, and researchers. So tune in and discover some of the answers to your most burning questions, even the ones you didn't know you had. Thank you for joining us, and welcome to Sex Talk. Hello, and welcome to another episode of Sex Talk with the Siegel Brothers. I am Dr. Larry Siegel, a clinical sexologist and certified sexuality educator and supervisor.
2: And I'm Dr. Richard Siegel. I'm a certified sex therapist and proud to be co-director of Modern Sex Therapy Institutes.
1: And my incredibly wonderful brother and favorite person in the world.
2: Oh, stop. Go on.
1: But It's true. 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
1: And thank you for joining us for another week of Sex Talk with the Siegel Brothers. Good to see you, my brother.
2: Good to see you. And thanks to everybody for joining us. We're so glad our audience is growing, and it's wonderful. You know, we like to say every day should be time for sex talk, but we got our half an hour a week.
1: That's right. That's right. And, you know, if people did talk more with their partners, with themselves, right? You know, we start
2: a
1: relationship with ourselves. If we get comfortable with our own sexuality, we talk to our partner about these things, we wouldn't need us.
2: That's right. That's right.
1: We wouldn't have a job.
2: How many years have we said there should be no such thing as sexuality educators in a perfect world? If we were in a sexually healthy society, all parents would realize that as soon as they have a kid, they become sexuality educators.
1: And that's right.
2: Part of their job is to raise sexually healthy young people.
1: Exactly.
2: Yeah, they don't do that, and then they complain about how we do it.
1: Well, then they get into relationships, and you know, figure sex is one of those things that you just do, but never think about, never talk about.
2: Well, you know, if you love somebody enough, then it's just then the magic happens, and
1: oh yeah,
2: everybody knows what to do, and. Or like the old, the original old hippie marriage and family therapist used to love to say, if you work on the communication, the sex takes care of itself. And even they knew what a load of crap that was.
1: No, I don't know.
2: We talked about it.
1: I think, and that's something that spurred us both early in our training career. So I think the problem is many of them did and still do believe that. You know, there is kind of an avoidance, if not a fear, of sex within that field of marriage and family therapists. Now, let me, having said that, I also want to quickly follow that up with that is gladly changing. More and more marriage and family therapists are realizing that it's not just about the communication. You can't just, you know, fix the things around the relationship and expect the sexual get better.
2: And of course, it's any therapist, psychologist, psychiatrist, anyone who's working with couples. But, you know,
1: people in general,
2: bias, because we can't, no one can argue that sex is not clearly implied right in the title of the license, marriage and family therapist. Like, Why do most people get married, and how do they have these families, right? And how does someone call, you know, put up their hands and go, "Ooh, ooh, sorry, out of my wheelhouse. I have to send you to a sex therapist." And you know what? None of those couples counselors who are referring to us, hey, sex therapists love it, right? We need the referrals. We want the business, but they're not stopping to realize what message are they sending to the couple, right? Mm-hmm. That even our couples counselor,
1: right,
2: isn't qualified. And like, are we more messed up than we even thought we were? Well, we just went in because we were having some trouble in the bedroom, wanting to get on the same page.
1: Right.
2: Now our couples counselor says they can't help us. And then they're going to send us to a sex therapist? What's that? Like, what do those weirdos do? Oh, I know. They got giant beds in their office.
1: That's right.
2: Or are they going to follow us home and stand at the foot of our bed with a clipboard and go, right, Mr. Smith, get up. I'm only going to show you this one more time. Right? It's crazy, but a lot of these myths really persist. There are people today that believe that sex therapists are having sex with their patients.
1: You know, I mean, years ago, you know, and I stopped telling people right off the bat that I'm a sex therapist. They got to, I would say, I'm a therapist, I'm an educator. You know, I mean, in some places, you know, especially general public. And then if it came out, if they push a little, what kind, then I would get a little bit more specific. But that was always the knee-jerk response. The first response I get, I'm a sex therapist. Sex therapist, do you have sex with your patients?
2: Yeah, no.
1: Is it? No.
2: Like any other kind of talk therapy.
1: Right. Well, most I would say oral sex.
2: Ah.
1: Yeah. Oral sex, right?
2: Yeah. The talking kind.
1: The talking kind, right. We talk.
2: Or oral, A-U-R-A-L.
1: Right, exactly.
2: The listening kind.
1: Exactly. But yeah, that's a common myth that people still have, you know, and again, not knowing the difference between a sex therapist and a sexual surrogate. We'll get to that
2: towards the end of the episode.
1: Yeah. Yeah, but no, we don't have, there's no sex going on in a sex therapist's office, unless it's after hours, not with a client or a patient.
2: Right.
1: But one of the most common mythologies. It also

0: don't think about, well, marriage is good, the sex life is good, but it could really be better. It could be great.
1: Oh, absolutely.
0: And
1: Absolutely.
0: that's a wonderful reason to see a sex therapist.
1: It really is. There aren't any problems. Just want to be better. Want to get. And that's something that, again, I want to repeat something you said just really a few minutes ago, that you don't have to have a problem. It doesn't have to be that, we just had something we wanted to work through. We just wanted to see about getting over this little bump. I didn't think we had a problem. And now our therapist saying we have to go see a specialist. Now I guess we do have a problem. And I guess it is more serious than we thought.
0: Yeah. And I might as well throw this in. What I've long called my Jewish mother guilt trip marketing line, right? Which is to say that couples counselors that don't talk about sex are like plumbers that don't do toilets. And because no one would tolerate that. But yet, every day couples hear that from their therapist. Nope, sorry, don't do sex. You have to, I always imagine this ridiculous scenario of someone calling a plumber because their toilet's backed up, and we know toilets only back up at 3 a.m. on a Sunday, so you have to pay triple fee, right? And there's a plumber standing in your bathroom going, "Oh, sorry, I don't do toilets. I only do sinks and showers. I went to a very conservative plumbing school. We didn't talk about the T word." Any reasonable person would say, "Get out of my bathroom and get out of plumbing until you learn how to fix toilets," right? That's pretty core to the work.
1: Well, and
0: So,
1: that's the point.
0: yeah.
1: That's the point that, toilets are, at the core of what a plumber does.
0: And for a couples counselor, intimacy and sexuality ought to be just as core.
1: And yeah, that, and I think that is a point that needs to continue to be made and reinforced. Why don't we go ahead and take our first break, and then we will come back and finish this discussion on sex therapy.
2: 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We are on a mission to improve health and well-being, to strengthen communities, to serve a world in need. We are Lions International.
3: To learn more, visit lionsclubs.org.
1: And we are back. Thank you again for joining us on Sex Talk with the Siegel Brothers. 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
0: Yes, like Spotify and Apple Music and all the usual suspects.
1: Yes.
0: And if you're listening live in one of the many Brushwood Media Network stations across the country, we're really glad to have you. And it's really an honor to know that we're broadcast around the world and now being translated into 12 languages, which
1: yes,
0: is
1: that's still kind of
0: a mind blower.
1: Yes, it really does blow the
0: and it
1: mind.
0: Just proves, even as the school's been growing, we've had more students. You in particular, as an educator, have been supervising sexuality educators in places where most people wouldn't think there would be sexuality
1: That's
0: educators,
1: right. Mm-hmm.
0: like Middle Eastern countries and like Kuwait and Bahrain and Saudi Arabia,
1: Jordan and Dubai. Yeah,
0: right? It's really
1: absolutely
0: wonderful because, even conservative religious people have sex and have particularly sometimes very serious sexual problems as a result of their religiosity because of the persistent belief that the more religious one is, the more sex phobic and pleasure phobic and anti they're supposed to be. And it's just simply not true. Unfortunately, it's very true with a lot of religious cultures, but people should remember that sexuality is has a spiritual component. It's part of what we are, our core being. And of course, one of my favorite things to say to couples when I have a good enough rapport, of course, with very religious couples is, "When do you think he wants us calling out his name more, in church or in bed?" And that always gets a laugh, but there's a point there. It's God-given. It's hard to argue with
1: Well,
0: the manufacturer.
1: Again,

0: Not to go into religion, we'll do a separate show on sex and religion. But I think that it's certainly worth pointing out that along with that point that you're making, that before Saint Augustine came along, sex really was, and sexual pleasure really was a way of connecting with God. And it had that spiritual significance to it. In many religions, and Judaism in particular, but in other forms of religion, at least, even if it's just within the context of marriage, but sexual pleasure is a mandate.
1: Women's sexual pleasure, and even Orthodox Judaism. A lot of people are surprised to hear that, because most Orthodox religions tend to, how do I put this politely? Forget about female sexual pleasure. Well, it's ignored and focus more on sex as a marital duty or an obligation or a chore.
0: And in fact, pleasure is seen as some kind of pathology for a woman. All right. But again, let's save that for another talk. And, if this, but this can be a segue into the kinds of things that may bring people in to see a sex therapist. Now, what we see underneath so many people that do come in for therapy, particularly around sexual issues, there really is this whole piece about religious guilt. So, I mean, there really is a connection there. So we definitely have to talk about, we'll do another show just on that religious underpinning and religion and sex and sexuality. But, guilt and shame are two of the biggest drivers of sexual problems and reasons why people come in for sex therapy to begin with. So, one of the points that we often make is that there are some issues that really are sexual problems themselves, but there's a lot of other issues that people come in for that may, on the surface, look like they're about a sexual problem, but it's really about the relationship. Sex becomes a problem in as much as it's a casualty what's going on in the relationship. So can you say something more about that?
1: Well, yeah, especially at a time when our particular culture here in the United States, and again, talk about religious guilt, we have an absolute obsession with pornography and blaming it for all the sexual problems and relationship problems. That's what sex therapists see all the time, where it's just, in my maybe less than humble opinion, it's never about the porn, but it's so much easier to blame the porn. It becomes this classic red herring, because it's harder to look at the dynamic in the relationship. And when people stop being lovers and over the course of years turn into each other's parents, then nobody can be surprised when the libido splits, right? Because we're wired that way. We're not supposed to be turned on by an angry, critical parent or a misbehaving adolescent. And so couples should really take a look at that dynamic. Another thing we talk often about, a huge contribution from our dear old friend and colleague, Esther Perel, who made huge waves with her first book, Mating in Captivity, which talks about the domesticated marriage and the couples that become just so much like family that sex almost feels like incest. And so they start shying away from it. Or the roommate marriage, right? Or so many other dynamics where sex does take the hit and it's a relationship problem. Sometimes it's as easy as, did you have a hot and heavy honeymoon phase? Great. How do we get back there?
0: Right. I mean, and sometimes it could it just a little bit to break out of, because as we get used to these patterns over time in relationships, they become what's comfortable. And unlike what most people think, comfort is not based on what we like, what we prefer, or what feels good. Comfort is based on what becomes familiar.
1: And
0: So
1: even misery is
0: misery can
1: familiar
0: become
1: for
0: comfortable.
1: millions of people.
0: Right. Resentment becomes comfortable. criticism
1: Oh,
0: becomes comfortable.
1: yes.
0: Right?
1: Yes,
0: So
1: it does.
0: those become the familiar patterns. And sometimes just to begin breaking that pattern, if boredom is the pattern and the expectation that it's going to be the same as it always was and no big deal, so it's not worth the effort, if that becomes the comfort and that becomes the pattern, then sometimes, you know what? Just having sex in a different room can be the beginning of that whole
1: Right.
0: reorientation. Right?
1: And of course, because it's sex, there's just a lot of resistance built right in and still a persistent feeling that it's embarrassing or inappropriate to talk about in therapies.
0: We're talking about sex therapy and some of the reasons that people, would and should see a sex therapist. Before the break, you had mentioned that there are a number of issues and dysfunctions and common things that people come and see a sex therapist for. So let's get into those.
1: Well, I think it's helpful if we think about it in categories, because as we were talking about before, a lot of sex therapy is relationship work, right? Sex therapy is a talk therapy like any other, where there's a focus on sex. But of course, you can't really be a good sex therapist without being a good couples counselor first. And knowing how to navigate those dynamics and not just think, oh, the couple's having sex more frequently, another success. Because sometimes couples just have more sex only because they're seeing a sex therapist, but nothing changes. None of the old resentments are discussed, or they don't really learn how to create a sexual menu that's satisfying to everybody, and they stay stuck in the old scripts that sex is intercourse and everything else is just fooling around. And relearning can be so thrilling. Ideally, let's say a couple comes to a sex therapist for ED, for erectile dysfunction, and the urologist prescribed Viagra and it's not working and they're frustrated and dissatisfied. Ideally, a good sex therapist can get them to the point where in just a couple of weeks or maybe a couple of months, they're saying, boner schmoner, I don't even care. We're having the best sex of our lives. I've never felt closer. We're more connected. We're more comfortable talking. Right? Because, of course, it goes all the way back to our sex ed days. We talked about it recently, the upside downness in the fact that it's easier for most people to have sex, especially in the dark with a good buzz on, than to talk about the sex they'd like to have. That's just crazy. That's not sexually healthy. If intimacy is so scary and terrifying and being naked, not just literally, but figuratively, emotionally, being vulnerable, terrifies people, but they want to have sex with strangers and want to have sex with their partner six times a day to feel loved and desired. And these are the kind of problems that get couples in trouble.
0: Yeah, and that's, it's a whole other area. That's a whole nother rabbit hole, in fact, that we can fall down into. And that is when you look at all the different reasons that people use sex, why is mutually shared pleasure so low on the list for so many people?
1: Right. And another major category, I think probably what most people think of, if they know anything about or heard about sex therapy, is for specific sexual dysfunction. I mentioned erectile dysfunction or rapid ejaculation can be frustrating for
0: All right,
1: couples.
0: before you go on though, let's define that, because we have a whole industry of boner pills and products that are trying to convince guys that they're always supposed to have a rock hard erection every time they want it, for as long as they want it, and be in total control of it. So what do we really mean when we're talking about erectile dysfunction?
1: Well, it's certainly not the once in a while, what our colleague in LA, Chris Donahue, calls erectile disappointment.
0: Yes,
1: Right?
0: I like
1: Guys
0: that.
1: lose an erection once and they want to diagnose themselves with a medical disorder and say, claim they have erectile dysfunction, which kind of psychs themselves out. And it becomes a self-fulfilling prophecy. Like we used to tell our college guys all the time, you know what the surest way to lose your erection is? To worry about losing your
0: Worry
1: erection.
0: about losing your erection. Yeah, exactly. Exactly. So clinically, an erectile dysfunction, if a penis person really has an issue, it is a persistent and consistent inability to either get or maintain an erection.
1: Right.
0: So in some cases, they can get an erection, but they keep losing it very quickly. They can't keep it going.
1: Other
0: All right.
1: cases, they can't get it at all.
0: Right.
1: Right.
0: Now, again, we have to look at a persistent and consistent pattern, not just a
1: Well,
0: one-off.
1: yes, of course, the pattern. And that's where, sex therapists are often like sex detectives because the
0: Yes.
1: urologist will say, "Oh, no problem. Here's a script. Go have fun." But the sex therapist would look for clues, like if a guy is, say, our age, mid-60s, and a little overweight and hypertensive and pre-diabetic and had a big belly, and smoking cigarettes and drinking a tall boy and hovering over a plate of nachos, his ED he's come by that organically, we would say, medically. That's that kind of perfect storm. Not that he would feel any better about having ED, right? But the guy who says, "Every time I try and have sex with my wife, I lose my erection, and it never happens with my secretary." You don't
0: Yeah.
1: have to be Sherlock Holmes to
0: That's
1: figure out
0: right.
1: that there's nothing physically wrong with him. This
0: Right.
1: is an anxiety. This is a situational kind of situation.
0: Yes, and it's something that we have to look at, with all of these sexual dysfunctions. Does it happen all the time or only under certain circumstances and in certain situations?
1: Or with certain people.
0: And with certain people, exactly. So with guys, the two most common problems are these erection issues, and you mentioned rapid ejaculation.
1: Right. No, which is still technically called premature, but I don't like that word because it
0: Oh, no, we hate that.
1: sounds too much like immature, and these guys feel bad enough already. But it's
0: Right.
1: just, coming quickly, more quickly than he would like. And it's really very responsive to treatment. And again, this is another good plug for sex therapy because a urologist would take these guys and put them on these most notorious antidepressants that cause the worst
0: Oh, it's
1: delayed orgasm and say, "Well, if you're too quick, we'll just put you on this drug that'll slow you down." And they don't realize what it's doing to the guy's brain, this most important sex organ between his ears. It's reinforcing the diagnosis and making it lifelong. Instead, he can work with a sex therapist for sometimes a matter of weeks and learn to be a former rapid ejaculator, learn to
0: Absolutely.
1: practice a behavioral thing, just like learning to ride a bike and be able to last as long as he wants forever.
0: Right. And not for nothing, but I have to throw in that very often the medical treatments for these kinds of sexual issues become medical problems. They make them medical
1: Yeah,
0: problems.
1: and they make them forever problems then when they don't have
0: Right.
1: to be.
0: Right,
1: Yes.
0: exactly. So we talked about erectile dysfunction, rapid ejaculation. Some people, we do also have to talk about inhibited ejaculation, where guys may go for whatever reason. We've talked about this with opiates and opioid drugs and medications before, but they're just not going to ejaculate or have an orgasm. And everybody has to understand that every once in a while, that's perfectly normal.
1: Yeah, but it's also, in terms when it becomes, like you said, that chronic, distressing, persistent
0: Right.
1: problem, one of the first clues, one of the first things a sex therapist would assess for is how does he get himself off? Because very often there's a death grip involved that no part of a
0: Right.
1: partner's body will ever be able to duplicate, and that's the culprit right there. So there's another kind of retraining to be more responsive, to be able to, right? Again, same kind of thing. If someone complains that they're unable to ejaculate intravaginally or intraanally, but they're fine when they're by themselves. That's again pretty obvious. It's not rocket science that
0: Right.
1: something going on, either relationally or anxiety or some, right? Something that can be addressed.
0: Right. So with a lot of the male issues, they're kind of performance based. I'll just sort
1: Yeah.
0: of put it that way. How do the female disorders differ?
1: Well, I'd say one of the more common presentations is sexual pain disorders. And it's so important to remember that sex is never supposed to hurt. Sex is only supposed to feel good. The sexual pain
0: Yeah.
1: must be evaluated first
0: One out of
1: medically.
0: five cisgendered women are. And birth assigned women are experiencing sexual pain.
1: Yeah, and that's absolutely horrendous.
0: It
1: All
0: really
1: right. Yeah. Our colleague, Debbie Herbenik, some of her research showed that as many of as a third of women have reported pain either at the most recent intercourse or ever. I don't remember which. That's absolutely unacceptable. And
0: Absolutely.
1: so, for anyone listening, anything that's painful must stop and be evaluated. By all means, continue. Doesn't mean sex has to stop. Find everything else that feels good and wonderful and pleasurable, and do that.
0: But
1: But
0: check it out.
1: until you find out what's causing the pain, that
0: Right.
1: should be off the table. And partners should be sensitive to that. And no sulking and no insisting and no feeling entitled.
0: And yes, and I think that's a really big a big piece of that. And again, an understanding partner is the most important component of sex therapy
1: Yeah.
0: couples. For just a couple other to mention, to put them out there too, there is a difference in looking at this, and we can at another time address the bias involved, that a lot of the dysfunctions for guys are really about getting erections and ejaculating, yet for women, there are desire disorders, there are orgasmic disorders. If she can't orgasm with her partner, that's considered a problem. And I think that even at face value represents a bias in and of itself. We don't often talk about low desire in men, but that is one of the hallmark dysfunctions for women.
1: Yeah, but it is, in fact, it was kind of teased out recently that in men it almost always points to depression and deeper issues.
0: But
1: But luckily, medical professionals have been the best in recent decades for going, oh, instead of like, oh, yeah, I know about you weirdos. I don't send my patients. Now they're like, oh, yes, I'm going to send my patients because they don't want to. They can't deal with
0: they
1: those
0: can't deal with
1: questions
0: it, right?
1: when they're reaching for the doorknob to get out of the exam room.
0: Yeah.
1: So, of course, as usual, we have more to say than we have time to say it in. But
0: Yep.
1: thank you, everybody, for listening and
0: We really
1: keeping
0: appreciate it.
1: conversations going. And until next week, we'll join you again with another episode of Sex Talk with the Siegel Brothers.
0: Thank you for tuning in to another episode of Sex Talk with the Siegel Brothers. You can also follow us on Facebook and subscribe to our YouTube channel to stay on top of the latest developments in the ever-changing world of sex and sexuality.
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1: It's time now for the Biz Book Broadcast with Liz Scully of Rethink Central. Do you like reading? Do you run a business? 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Then this is the show for you. 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
2: Hello and welcome to the Biz Book Broadcast. If you've got a business and you love books, then you are in exactly the right place. I'm Liz Scully. I'm a business strategist and an absolute book enthusiast, a bibliophile, if you will. Now, today we are leaning very heavily on the book part of the Biz Book Broadcast because there are no business books here at all. I am going to share some speed reviews. It is just you and me, lovely listener. It is a solo show. And for these shows, it's more, I mean, if you've listened to the show before, you know that I love to read. And I read at least one, probably two or three books a day. And this is just a selection of some of the books I've read in the last, I know, couple of months that have taken my eye. Most of them are things I loved, but one or two are the ones that I'm sort of swimming slightly against the stream on, which is always a very strange feeling. And in fact, we will start with that. Now, what my aim is here is to get you excited about reading. If you haven't bought a book recently, if you haven't, or if you bought a lot of books and you haven't actually started reading them, then this show is to get you doing that. You absolutely do not need to buy books, of course, because first, you've probably got lots of books that you haven't read yet. You can always reread or go to your local library. They would love to see you. And it's really easy in almost every country. Once you've joined the library, you can then get everything online. I haven't actually been into my library for ages. I get everything, my audiobooks and my Kindle books, I get all of those online. So do look after your local library, do go and visit them, and just do some reading. That's really what I'm here to do, to encourage you to do some reading. So the first book I'd like to tell you about is Yesteryear by Caro Claire Burke, that came out about 3 weeks ago from when you're listening to this. And it's had a huge marketing splash. It is absolutely everywhere. So obviously the publishers really believe it is going to be enormous. I think there was a bidding war when it came out. It's huge. And I have recently, in the last maybe 6 months or so, realized that I've now read so many books that I am becoming super picky about what I read. And often an author's first book is not their best, because obviously you've got to learn the craft. So I've kind of taken a vow to avoid debut books, because that first one, unless you know that you love the author, it's rarely their best. And how can you know if you love them till you've actually read two or three? And of course, they haven't written them yet. So I have now taken a vow to avoid all debut authors. But I made an exception for Yesteryear because it was so well reviewed. It's speculative fiction, which is our world, but a little bit different. So that kind of science fiction-y. And it had so many good reviews. All of the broadsheets went crazy for it. People were falling over themselves to say it's good. And if you look at the reviews on Amazon or Audible, there are just 5-star reviews all the way. So I thought, well, this is worth taking a chance on. So I read it yesterday. And I have to say, It was a really solid 3-star for me. So it's about a trad wife influencer who has a very active life on Instagram. I have to say, she's not a particularly pleasant character to spend time in their point of view. But she is somehow transported from her, let's pretend we're living the prairie life, modern day life. She's somehow magically transported to the 1800s to actually live on the American frontier. And the book is, it starts with those two parts. First, we have her current life, then we are transported to her new life, then there is a third section. And for a long time, we don't know what's going on. And the book is quite long, as is often the case with a debut, because the author doesn't know when to stop. But I have to say, it was about a third too long for me. And she's not pleasant. So if you don't like being in the head of somebody who is unpleasant, you're not going to enjoy this. And for me, there is some stuff about mental health that just didn't ring true. The final section just was daft, if you ask me. But it was pitch perfect on the trad wife world, on Instagrammers doing that sort of homesteading kind of stuff, and the viciousness, people who like to hate watch people. Fantastic on that. So I finished it today and I'm like, I wonder what the reviews were. I mean, it was all right. And then it was like, oh, every one of them was 5 stars. And what it felt like, listener, was like I was in the placebo group for the book. And I'm like, oh, just me then. There were a couple of people like, I hate it. And then there was me going, it's all right. I mean, but it is well written. And what I think it would do is make a fantastic film. Maybe not the most realistic of films, but a fantastic film. And that's what I did a bit of research on. And indeed, it has been optioned by Amazon MGM. Even the thought of MGM being owned by Amazon is terrifying, but that's my film past. But Anne Hathaway is going to play the trad wife, and that will be excellent. So I'm not saying skip the book, but maybe get it for the library. Maybe don't spend your own money on it. And also, maybe wait for the film because it's so well thought of. And also, this is the thing about reading books, the delight of discovering it yourself. And I mean, there's so much that was good about it. And I did start my work a little late today because I was finishing off because I wanted to know what happened. So it certainly gripped me. I would say that Caro Claire Burke is definitely somebody to watch, that their next book, maybe the one after, is going to be even better. Trouble is, when somebody has such a spectacular start to their career, they make so much money and such a big splash, and they make money for themselves, but more importantly for the publishers, often they're

0: here. That's why it's so long. It's a very trendy thing at the moment in editing circles to preserve the voice. And yes, we would like the voice preserved. We would also like the plot to get on with it. So for me, it was a 3-star. You might find it a 5-star. It's definitely worth looking at. It's not worth spending a lot of money on to read, I would say. So I've got lots more to share, and I'll be right back after these messages.
1: The challenges our planet's animals are facing sometimes feel a bit heavy.
2: The animals haven't eaten in a day, 2 days, they haven't drank anything, they're cold, they're dehydrated.
1: But remember, there's good happening right now. At home.
3: All right, we were able to get into your unit and we have all 4 of your cats.
1: Okay. And around the world for any animal, any disaster. 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
0: And you're back with the BizBook broadcast. I'm Liz Scully. I'm a business strategist, and for no good reason, I'm talking to you about fiction, mostly because I'm a reader and I'd like you to read some books. So I've just told you about Yesteryear that I didn't like. I'm going to double down and go for another book that I didn't like. There is a book called Sea Scraper by Benjamin Wood that came out about this time last year. It's a historical literary novel, and it was longlisted for the Booker last year. And you will note it was longlisted. It wasn't shortlisted. I think there's a reason for that. Now, it is a very slender novel. So I normally read most of the Booker shortlist, sometimes the long list. But Sea Scraper appealed to me because it's set in a 1960s northern town in the UK that is pretty obviously Morecambe. Morecambe has this enormous bay called Morecambe Bay in front of it, which is a huge, sort of very treacherous area filled full of mud flats, and the sea goes out an incredibly long way, and there is a long, centuries long, millennia long tradition of walking out over the mud flats and collecting food, basically winkles and cockles and that kind of stuff. And the protagonist of this novel is somebody who rides his cart and horse out across these flats. Now, it doesn't actually tell you it's Morecambe, other than the fact that it's sort of implied. So it's the 1960s. It's dreary UK. It is dreary weather. Here is a man just into his 20s, who has kind of inherited this job, man and boy, from his grandfather and his father's father. You know, it just goes back, but he doesn't really want to do it. What he would like to be is a musician. It's the swinging 60s somewhere else. And a very exciting visitor comes to town, who is an American film director, who they go out together because this guy is looking for locations. And that's all it's about. That's all it's about. And it is incredibly evocative. Very, if you're a kinesthetic person, if you think about emotions and texture and feel, this is a wonderful book for you. If you are, as I am, plot driven, you will find very little plot in this book. And it's a little bit longer than a novella. And I thought, that won't take long. Oh, it's so dull. And it is incredibly good at the feel of being cold and near the sea and enveloped in a mist and frightened because you don't know if you can get back to shore. Not really something I want to spend a lot of time in, really. But I do think that Benjamin Wood writes beautifully. And again, probably even more so than Caro Claire Burke, who wrote Yesteryear, I think that Benjamin Wood is someone to watch. I don't think that's his debut novel, but I do think that he's writing beautifully and short. Do not forget, if you were reading someone, you're thinking, oh, will this story ever end? It being short is a blessed and beautiful relief. you might like it. I didn't like it. But let me tell you a memoir that I did love, which is from 2023. It was published posthumously by Christopher Fowler's estate. It's called Word Monkey, and it is the final part of his memoir. I haven't read the other two. In fact, I haven't read a lot of Christopher Fowler's stuff. He has a very long-running crime series with something like 25 books in it. It's called Bryant and May, which are his two detectives. It's also a brand of matches here. And

0: I never really got on with that series, but I have read by Christopher Fowler. In particular, he wrote a wonderful book in 2017 called The Book of Forgotten Authors, which are it is just that 99 once popular authors that have slipped from the public attention. And it was really lovely, although be warned, if you do look at that, it is going to add a lot to your reading list. There were a lot of people on there I knew because I read quite a lot of mid-century and quite a lot of Victorian stuff, and actually quite a lot of 18th and 19th century. I just read a lot, let's face it. I just read a lot. But there were lots I didn't know. I would say at least half of them I was only vaguely aware of or absolutely brand new to. So that is wonderful. I loved that so much. I picked up the memoir and unfortunately, it's a stunning memoir. It's beautiful, it's moving, it's very, very funny, but it is about him dealing with cancer. So obviously it's quite dark in places, and it was published after his death. But it is very beautiful, and it's so sort of mordant and beautiful and sharp that I was fine reading it, even though it's so close to my sister's death. And I'm avoiding all other books that are too dark or too sad. This is very much a terrible thing is happening, but we have to. You know, we have to move forwards. And of course, he is dealing with the NHS, which is both wonderful and awful at the same time. And it's just very beautiful. And I strongly recommend it. And I found it very elegiac. But yes, I did have a little tear in my eye. So Word Monkey by Christopher Fowler, strongly recommend. Book of Forgotten Authors, also by Christopher Fowler. Even more strongly recommend. So staying with people who write crime fiction, I'd like to go to Louise Welsh's series, the Rilke series. And the first one came out, The Cutting Room, in 2002. And it is about a Glaswegian auctioneer who sort of rubs up against the Glasgow underground, and Glasgow has a lot of crime underground. I went to art school up there, and my degree years were absolutely delightful. I fell in love with the city and spent a lot of time up there. And if you have listened to a few of these shows, which I hope you have, then you will know that I love to read books that are evocative of places that I have lived. And this whole series, the Rilke series, is so good about the feel of Glasgow and the patter, the comedy within everyday speech, the way people like to tell a story. So the first one came out in 2002. It was great, no follow-up. And then in 2022, she wrote the second room, so The Cutting Room, and The Second Room came out in 2022, and that was great. I really enjoyed it. And these are all read by Alan Cumming in the audiobooks, and he's a delight, an absolute delight. And I thought, well, she's written the first one. It took her 20 years to do the follow-up book. How long are we going to have to wait for the third book? But fortunately, only 4 years, because the cut-up is the third book in this, and I hope there's more to come. And Rilke is this wonderful, flawed, delightful man, and it really brings just all of Glasgow to me. So it's delightful. I strongly recommend that you'll like it. The basic premise is he's an auctioneer, so a lot of what they're dealing with is death, and they go and then sort of find the pieces and put them up for auction. He has this beautiful auction room that he works at, and as he's leaving work one day, he comes across somebody who has been murdered, and that's the sort of start to the business. What does he do with this? And yeah, it's great. I mean, if you, it's fast-paced, it's very funny, it is very evocative, and it gives you that real sense of place, which, to be fair, so does Seascraper, but The Cut-Up is blessed with a plot as well. Which I think we need. I think you need both. But you know, far be it from me to get in the way of your entertainment for such things. Now, I have another crime fiction thing. I read a lot of crime fiction, in case you can't get that. I have another crime fiction suggestion that I will share with you after these messages.
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0: And you're back with the Biz Book Broadcast, which is talking about the fiction books that I, Liz Scully, business strategist, have read in the last couple of months. Just a little selection. So another book that I pretty much bought because I love the narrator is Bookish by Matthew Sweet. It came out last year in 2025. It is historical crime fiction, and it's read by Mark Gatiss, who's just a stunningly good actor. Truly amazing. Sadly, he hasn't done an enormous amount of narration of audiobooks, but his work is brilliant. In fact, my sister and I went to see him theater a couple of times together. So that kind of gave me a connection to this book. But the interesting thing about this is that the book is based on a TV series. Matthew Sweet wrote the TV series. It's on a channel that I don't have access to, but it's set in, let me get this right, 1940s, just after the war in London. And it's about a man called Gabriel Book, an antiquarian book dealer who uses his vast knowledge from all the books he's read to help solve crimes. So a little bit Sherlockian, a little bit, you know, I did nefarious stuff in the war. Here we are. And that Gabriel Book character is played by Mark Gatiss. Now, what's fascinating to me is that usually an adaptation of a TV series, a book that is an adaption, isn't very good. Like, it's just, they're either done as a quick cash grab or they sort of take the plot, but they don't bother with character. But because the same guy wrote the script and wrote the book, he's done a fantastic job. And they've done something really interesting. So if you have seen the series, the book is a little bit of background stuff. Apparently, I haven't seen it, so I can't tell you. So it's kind of partly how they got together. And it is some of the information in the series, but also this background stuff. And the clever bit is, instead of it being from the point of view of Gabriel Book, the bookish of the title, it is from one of his assistants, Nora, who goes on to write crime fiction. So this is her rehashing the tales that she lived through with Gabriel Book, and this is her sort of retelling it as crime fiction. And that different perspective, and the fact it's slightly outside of the remit of the TV series, beautiful. And I must admit, the still that is on the cover of the audiobook, it looks beautifully graded as well. So by that I mean the colour and the shading. It just looks like it was a classy series. And I'm going to put quite a bit of effort in to make sure that I do actually see the series. But this book made me want to see the series, but also I want to read a lot more about it. Now, stepping back from the fact that it's a great adaptation, it's a very clever move by Matthew Sweet, because it shows that he's not just a scriptwriter, but he's also a novelist. And of course, if the TV series gets canned, he can carry on writing the books as long as there is a readership for them. It's a very clever move. I was very impressed by the whole thing. So if you've seen the series, you might like the book. If you haven't seen the series, you might like the book. If you like Mark Gatiss, you'll definitely like the book. I think it's a very strong contender. But my absolute favourite book of all the ones I'm going to share with you today is the next one, which is Help Wanted by Adele Waldman, that came out in 2024. And it is a kind of a workplace comedy. It is set amongst the warehouse staff of a big box store, like a little bit fancier than Walmart, that kind of like sells everything store. And they work unpacking the lorries, the trucks, and putting the stuff out so that it is in a position that the people on the floor can put it on the racks and the rails. And here's the important bit. They have a boss, their immediate boss, that they don't like. she is in the running to actually run the whole store. So they decide that if they can kick her upstairs, not only will she not be directly looking after them, which annoys them, but they will all have a chance to move up a rung. Because if she moves up, their shift boss can become the boss of the team and everyone else can move up. And this book really deftly manages the sort of camaraderie and rivalry that you have amongst a team. But it does it lightly without it being, you know, sometimes these books are very kind of, here is the person who represents poverty. Here is the person who represents people who went to college and now can't afford to do X, Y, Z. So there's some of that, but it's so well done that you actually believe in these people. And I think Help Wanted is probably my favorite book for this whole quarter so far in 2026. I think that's my favorite book. And we are at time of recording. This is, you know, mid May, so this is very, very, a very strong contender. And I think you'll like it. It's also, if I haven't mentioned it strongly enough, it's very funny. It's very believable. They work a terrible shift, but it also brings home to you what having a zero hours contract means. How do you manage when you can't guarantee that you can pay your bills? How do you all fit it together? So the chance of moving up is very exciting. I thought the whole thing was deftly handled, well managed, beautifully edited, nice and clear. And I love it. Just give it a go. If it even vaguely interests you, I would love to know what you think when you do actually read it. And our final book for today is not a light topic, but it is a fascinating book and also managed deftly and lightly and is very funny. So it's called Children of Radium by Joe Dunthorne. And it came out this year maybe a month ago. And it is a blend of family history and almost a detective thriller. It's very cleverly done. So the author discovers the complex history around his great-grandfather. Now, he is a German Jew, and he was a chemist. So he was pushed out of Germany, as you would imagine, with the rise of the Nazis. And so Joe Dunthorne's family are in London, and they have this kind of internal family myth about how they had this successful, lovely life in Germany and how it was destroyed by getting out to emigrate ahead of the Nazis. They were lucky that most of them did get out, had it fitted together. But as Joe Dunthorne goes into this, he realizes that the story he's been told, and even when he was told something else, the story he remembered was very different from the actual fact. So his great-grandfather was a chemist and worked on toothpaste, but that wasn't really where he made his money from. He made his money from working on chemical weapons that ended up in the hands of the Nazis. And part of how he got out was very dubious. So the book is this whole really interesting look at how a family remembers stuff, how we make assumptions about what an immigrant's life is like and how things happened. That isn't necessarily what did happen. It's really interesting. And it covers New York, Germany, Turkey, London, his irascible grandmother, who was, of course, the daughter of his great-grandfather. It's really interesting. It's really interesting. And he's quite self-deprecating and also quite funny, a little too much. But he also goes to some of these sites and checks it all out. And the Children of Radium in the title, the radium is, it was at that point where nuclear stuff was all exciting and they were putting radium in, of all things, toothpaste. And that's what he thought his great-granddad was doing. But turns out that was only the tip of the iceberg. It's really interesting. And I'm personally fascinated when really good research is really nicely wrapped up in a great story and it's all handled lightly, because it's very easy for an author to sort of show you their working in a way that can be very tedious. If you heard me talking about the CIA bookshop, the second half of that book got into all of this bogged down detail of very hard to research stuff about, you know, how books were moved about and how it all, and it was just so dull. It went from this fascinating, nice, interesting thing to something that was kind of showing off. So not great. So I hope you have enjoyed this little selection of books that I think you will like. And of course, as always, I hope very much that you will go to lizscully.com/reading list to get my list of the best business books that will be most helpful for your business.
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0: that girl right there. 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
0: Oh, she's off the hook.
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2: 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We're so thrilled that you've made time to be with us. I'm Daniel Britt, saying hello today to Woody Wright, Heather Barker, Gene McDonald, Tori Taft.
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1: That's right. My guests today are reminding us of the faithfulness of God with sweet memories in our lives. Let's get started. Hey, it's going to be good.
5: It is going to be good, Bill. Here's the whole homecoming game featuring Terry Blackwood, So High.

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1: How about the Bases?
0: Yeah, and the Bases. Hey, here's the Gaither Vocal Band with a remake of one of their earlier tunes. This is from Then Came the Morning.

0: Oh, yeah.
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0: It's good to be here with Mark Bishop today at Homecoming Radio. Mark?
2: Hey there. I'm Angela Prim. Hey, Mark. Guess what time it is?
3: Ooh. Hey, folks. It's time to think outside yourself and
4: get away.
3: So here we go.
4: Take whatever you have and give it away.
5: Megan is a high school senior who was unable to attend homecoming due to a recent brain surgery. But she received a heartwarming surprise when the hospital staff brought the festivities to her. You see, doctors successfully removed 70% of a really frightening tumor the size of a golf ball from Megan's brain. The community rallied around her during her recovery in some amazing ways. Listen to this. The hospital staff made sure that Megan had the chance to experience the moment she'd been looking forward to, including sharing a dance with Tommy on the hospital's dance floor. And a few days later, when she was discharged, in a wonderful display of encouragement, the police and fire departments, the high school football team and volleyball team, neighbors, friends, her entire family, and the high school marching band lined the streets cheering for her as she made her way back home.
0: Now,
5: that shows how everybody benefits from a blessing when we think outside ourselves and give
4: it away.
3: How about that?

0: Small towns, you got to love them.
1: Yes.
2: A lot of love.
3: Well, as one who comes from a small town and still lives in the small town, I live in a house a half of a mile from where I was born.
2: Wow.
3: And that's interesting. And for these last 80 plus some years, I've traveled all over the world, but still come back to that. We've lived in the same house, Gloria and I have, since I taught clear back when I was teaching school 60 years ago. So
4: just three more payments and it's theirs. It's going to be exciting.
3: Linda Randall can sing anything, but brother, when she sings a hymn with that beautiful voice of hers, it's something else. Here's a favorite.

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1: Oh, yeah.
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1: Good.
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0: growing up,
2: crime.
0: Loved their harmonies, loved their songs, and the great songwriter sitting right here, Mr. Mark Bishop. Take a listen. I got here as fast as I could. What a story.
3: Funny enough, first thing he said when he walked in, he thought, I thought I was late.
4: I could have actually shouted this. I got here.
5: No, that would be me.
4: And I knocked over a lamp in the front.

0: Oh, that was beautiful. That was Mark Bishop. I got here as fast as I could. That was gorgeous, Mark.
1: Thank you for that, guys.
2: Tori's able to look at the man who's singing that song.
0: He's right beside me.
2: Thank him in person. That's cool.
0: It's very cool.
1: Wow, I wish he'd put on more deodorant.
0: So do I.
3: It's warm in here.
4: Brian Free and Assurance. 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
3: 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Here's our own Gloria Gaither.
4: I'm coming to believe that the race, so often referred to in the Bible, is not a 100-yard dash, or a broad jump, running or standing, or a high jump, or a discus throw. I don't believe these verses are even about completing or winning. The race I am discovering is not a sprint, it's a marathon. And the object of life is to endure and finish. It doesn't matter whether I run, jog, or eventually manage to drag my pulsating, throbbing body over the finish line. The point is to finish and to get there without giving up. I'm coming to see that whenever I think I can't go another inch, there is a support team running along to catch me when my knees buckle. There are fans in the bleachers all along the well-planned and chosen course that have long since found this race possible by finishing it themselves. At every bend in the track, there they are, cheering and encouraging at the top of their lungs. Yes, yes, you can. You can make it in the body of Christ. That's what friends are for. And I'm finally coming to know that endurance is what the coach is after. The trophy for this event is not engraved with first place winner or most valuable player, but with faithful to the end.
5: Yeah.
4: And I, even I, can sign up with confidence for that. I may not be good, but I can be stubbornly and joyfully persistent to the end.
5: Oh, man.
6: That's great.
5: Amazing.
6: Wow.
5: That's nice.
7: And for the singers in the room, the encouragement that you felt in this room, I like to call them cheerleaders. Russ Taff is an example of that, right?
8: Russ, Glenn Payne.
6: Yeah. Mm-hmm. You know, George was that person for me. I went to see the cathedrals, you know, every time they came around Gadsden, Alabama. And one year they did a Q&A during their concert, and it was nearing the end, is 97, 98. And I asked a question there in the audience. I said, how do you get started in this business? George gave a great answer. And after the concert, I went up to the stage because the guys would go to the table. George would stay at the stage. And I just went and shook his hand. And he came down the steps and he patted me on the face. And he said, I don't know why I'm telling you this, but I just believe one day you're going to be doing exactly what I did tonight.
9: Wow.
6: So
9: wow.
6: Don't give up and just keep going. And what a wonderful encouragement George was, and so many from the Homecoming bunch, many in this room today who've been an encouragement.
7: And the song Find Us Faithful, Steve Green, is a great song that really emphasizes this message.
6: Here's Steve Green with one of my favorite songs, Find Us Faithful.
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0: You know, Gloria, I couldn't help but think of the lyric in the old Vocal Band song, Passing the Faith Along, about the relay runner and the baton. It just came right to my mind.
1: It's interesting that you bring that up because those songs are by John Moore, who is an incredible songwriter and was on our bus for many years. And he finds these unusual niches, you know, that people need a song.

0: Aether Vocal Band reunion live, and lots of encouragers on that platform, including Russ Taff.
1: You know, Russ, Bill has often asked him, actually, Bill has often asked Russ to cheer a little quieter because he has one volume and it'll blow your hair back. And he's very enthusiastic. You know, that encouragement that, yes, sing it, go, all of right. that. First yeah. of all, it yeah. came from his exposure to Black church, but also he likes to give what he didn't get. Mm-hmm. And when he was growing up and he was singing, there was a complicated relationship with his father, and there wasn't a whole lot of encouragement. There wasn't yeah. a whole lot of, you're doing well. It was kind of threatening, I think, and that family dynamic. But it's meant a lot to him to sort of take on that role. And I think it's been a lot to the people who are being encouraged. Mm-hmm. And so if we can just get him to do it a little quieter.
2: So good.
1: We got something.

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1: You know, it gives us a lot of encouragement when you're recording a program like this. 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

0: having a tremendous day here at Homecoming Radio with you. And now to Bill and Gloria's living room, where Mark Lowry is sitting around the piano, reminiscing about the making of this song. We'll close out the show with this, "The Center of My Joy."
1: You guys have written Southern gospel, classical, you created inspirational practically in the 70s. Why the different genres? And also, you won the Stellar Award when you wrote "Jesus, You're the Center of My Joy" with Richard Smallwood, which is a prestigious award.
2: You know what? And I think we're probably more proud of that particular award than anything that we have. And to know that today it is sung very much in black churches all across the country is quite exciting to us. Richard's manager got me together with him in Nashville. For about an hour is all we had. He said, "You have any ideas?" And I said, "Yeah, I got one, what we call a hook." And it was just that simple little, "Jesus, you're the center of my joy." And we didn't have the rest of the lyrics. We just go, da da da da da da da da da da da da da da da da da da da da da da. "Jesus, you're the center of my joy." And did a couple of verses, I mean, musically. Put on a tape. I said, "I'll take it home and let Gloria look at it." So I brought it home, and she said, "This is just beautiful.
3: A wonderful melody, and the harmonics are so beautiful."
2: And then he took it and even arranged it more. I love the ending that he does. It just keeps going on and on and on.
3: Listing all the things.
2: Yeah. Listing all the things that thrills him about serving the Lord. I think it's a real moment of pride for us to have had the chance to write Richard. What a wonderful music.

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2: For features to the news in New Delhi, I'm Shankar. Apple has accused India's competition regulator of overstepping its authority by requiring the US tech giant to submit financial records in an antitrust case, according to a news agency Reuters. This comes as the outgoing CEO of Apple, Tim Cook, said he was excited about India and the huge growth opportunity in the country. Rebecca Bandon reports from Mumbai.
3: The Competition Commission of India has for the past 2 years been seeking Apple's financials. This is in relation to an investigation which concluded that the US tech company abused its dominant position in the smartphone apps market in India. The information is required so the competition body can calculate a penalty for this case. Apple has denied any wrongdoing. The company is concerned that it could potentially face a fine of up to $38 billion if its global turnover is used to calculate the penalty, and it is challenging this law. The Competition Commission of India has scheduled a final hearing for later this month and given Apple an ultimatum to submit its financials. Rebecca Bandon, Mumbai.
2: The British King and Queen are set to end their US state visit with a final stop in Virginia. King Charles and Queen Camilla's trip has aimed to boost UK-US relations amid wider tensions between the allies. Laila Tavola has more.
4: The royal couple will take part in events marking 250 years of American independence, bringing to a close the King's first US visit since becoming monarch. The trip has aimed at strengthening ties with President Donald Trump's administration, with UK-US relations strained by the Iran war. The King addressed Congress on Tuesday, praising America's founders, touching on global challenges and the importance of checks and balances. The royals also attended a New York charity gala for the King's Trust and a tribute at the September 11 attacks memorial. The final day is set to see the King focusing on environmental work and a national park before heading to Bermuda on his first royal visit to a British overseas territory as King. Laila Tavola, London.
2: The man who allegedly tried to assassinate US President Donald Trump last weekend will remain behind bars until his trial begins. Cole Thomas Allen waived his right to challenge his detention during a hearing on Thursday in Washington. Tony Waterman has more from outside the courthouse.
5: There was no way that the judge in this case was going to allow Cole Allen to be released, and his defense team didn't try to convince him otherwise, simply telling the judge that Allen was conceding detention at this time. The alleged gunman appeared in an orange jumpsuit, kind of hunched over and withdrawn, and his lawyers told the court that he's being kept in a safe cell on 24-hour lockdown, something they oppose. Allen is scheduled to be back in court on May 11th for a preliminary hearing, and right now he is facing three charges, the most serious, trying to assassinate President Trump at last weekend's White House Correspondents' Dinner.
6: With FSN Spotlight, I'm Simon Marks. Today, the fear of Britain's Jewish community after a 45-year-old Somali man is accused of stabbing two members of a London suburb's Jewish population in broad daylight. The country's Prime Minister, the head of the Metropolitan Police and the local Member of Parliament were all jeered and barracked by local residents when they visited the scene of the attack in Golders Green. And many Jews say that with a rising tide of anti-Semitic and, in this case, terrorist assaults being launched against their community, they no longer feel safe in Britain. Lord Daniel Finkelstein is a journalist and author of his own family's history, Hitler, Stalin, Mum and Dad.
7: People are shocked and they're angry. They want to quite reasonably put pressure on anybody who can help us stop this happening. What had seemed completely tranquil country does now seem more scary to Jews. I wouldn't want to live anywhere else, and I'm glad my parents settled here. It's just that everywhere in the world, whether it be Bondi Beach or Israel or the United Kingdom or Paris or Amsterdam, it's not completely safe for Jews.
6: There are around 275,000 Jewish people living in the UK. Some say they fear for their safety in public, but others say they're not choosing to abandon wearing any obvious symbols of their faith in order to defend Britain's freedoms. With FSN Spotlight, I'm Simon Marks.
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2: Hello, everybody. You're listening to Wake Up with Patty Catter. Today's guest is Michael Julian, and he has a lot of information that's going to help us, especially in today's society where things are a little bit crazy right now. So Michael is the CEO of National Business Investigations and MPS Security and Protection. He also created something called Alive, and he's going to be telling us all about that. So Michael, welcome to the show.
3: Thanks, Patty. Good to be here.
2: Thank you. Please tell our listeners a little bit about where you're from, how you were raised, because this is going to get really interesting and people are going to be really curious about your roots.
3: Sure. Happy to. In a nutshell, I was born in California, but grew up most of my childhood from the time I was 7 to 18 in Northern Colorado, which was kind of cool. My father was military and law enforcement, and then he started our company in 1967 that I basically grew up in. So I grew up doing private investigations and security, wouldn't really know how to do anything else. So, but thank God that's worked out well for me. And then in 1997, unfortunately, my father passed very suddenly at the age of 57. And I went from being a surveillance and executive protection guy to being a company owner, which I knew nothing about. I went to school for administration and justice, not business. So I spent the next 20 years learning how to be a businessman, which has been very, very helpful. Now I run my companies. Actually, I've got a very good executive staff that runs all the private investigations and the executive protection and uniform security divisions. And I focus my time and attention on my Alive program, because that is what I've become very passionate about. I actually had a former student survive the Las Vegas shooting and give my program credit for that, which was incredibly profound in my life and kind of changed the direction. Once somebody says, hey, you or something you did save their life, you almost get like a new sense of purpose, because that's quite a feeling. Second only probably to giving birth to a kid, which I've never done, but I have two children. So that was, and I had something to do with that. So that was a big deal. But the second thing would probably be, you know, actually getting credit for saving someone's life. There's an incredible sense of gratification and you just feel good about that. So
2: tell us what ALIVE stands for.
3: Sure. ALIVE stands for Assess, Leave, Impede, Violence, and Expose. Those are the five survival steps of ALIVE. I call it the run 2.0 version of Run, Hide, Fight. Run, Hide, Fight was fine. You know, it was created over 20 years ago. It was the first version of any kind of active shooter survival method or plan. And the first version of anything is not going to be perfect, because it's the first one. And you build and you improve over time. And I believe after taking many, many other active shooter survival programs, and because that's what I wanted to do, I became angry and frustrated that good people were dying at the hands of bad people. And I'm watching these videos and I'm seeing people literally doing nothing. They're not responding. They're not acting. They're not trying to survive. They're not trying to leave. They're not trying to attack the assailant. And I thought, why is this? What are they doing? Why are they not doing? Well, the fact of the matter is, most of them, nobody ever told them what to do. You know, and if you don't know how to respond to a situation, and a situation like this happens, you're so overwhelmed and overcome with panic and fear and the thought running through your head that you're never going to see your loved ones again, it'll cripple you. It'll paralyze you. And that's what was happening. So I decided, well, I was going to have to teach people to selfishly satisfy my own angst about, you know, why are you not doing something? I thought, well, I'll teach people how to do it. So I started learning took a lot of other courses on active shooter survival, but none of them satisfied my belief that that's what it was, that's what it took, and that was the solution. So at one point, I finally just went, okay, I'm going to create my own. And so I created Alive, and it's been very well received. I'm fortunate. I think I was lucky to kind of hit on the formula that works. I believe, better than my competition, though I won't put them down because just about any training in this type of thing is better than no training. Mm-hmm. People with no training do nothing or don't know what to do and do the wrong thing. The only training that I will not condone or approve is the one that where someone's, you know, training a group of people and then one of their buddies comes through the door in the back of the room and starts firing blanks to scare everybody. Mm-hmm. We have found, because people have had heart attacks with that, the law enforcement doesn't appreciate it because there's a call from the neighbor, hey, there's an active shooter. There's been lawsuits. That's not responsible training. So that I'm not okay with. But just about any other training, even if it's just the 6-minute run, hide, fight video, is better than no training. Mm-hmm.
2: Before the show, we were kind of gabbing a little bit, and I was surprised to find out that you train people without weapons. Is that correct?
3: Yeah. My program, honestly, this is a lot of people, they hear active shooter and they think I teach people how to shoot back. I don't teach people how to shoot back. I teach the average citizen who doesn't have a gun in church, at the theater, at their school, in their desk at work, you know, wherever it is they happen to be working. Those people don't have a gun to shoot back. That's my target audience. Although I have taught ex-cops, other investigators, lots of security guys that may have those weapons because this methodology does work very, very well. You don't want to have to kill somebody else. You just make sure that you do if that's what it takes to save your own life. But the average American, and I've got instructors all over the world, the average person doesn't have a firearm or a weapon readily available. Let me correct that. There are a lot of weapons readily available, and I teach that to look for those. People don't have firearms to shoot back from a distance oftentimes. So I teach those 5 steps to try and help them stay alive.
2: Mm-hmm. And we were also talking about a lady that I recently spoke to. She said that she could never hurt another human being, even if she was being hurt. What would you say to that person?
3: You know, in my in-person training, I've got different types of training, but I have an in-person class. And I always ask the question, is there anybody in here that doesn't think they can take another human life? And about every second or third class, at least one person will raise their hand and say, I couldn't. It's more often than not females, but there have been several times when males have done it as well. So I say, do I have your permission to change your mind? Because it's important that you know whether or not you can do this in case you ever have to do it. Because that's not the time to figure it out. You want to know beforehand. They say yes. And then I take them through this exercise where I say, okay, so, who do you love the most? Who do you not want to go the rest of your life without? Very often it's one of their children, their children, or maybe a spouse. And I walk them down this journey of, okay, well, see this person right here. Picture, your son, Johnny, who's 7 years old. Picture little Johnny's face on this person next to him. And, you know, you love them and you just feel warm. And think about the idea of not being able to survive or not being able to live without them or something horrible happening to them. And then I say, okay, now I'm a bad person and I have a gun. And I'm pointing it at little Johnny, who you love more than anyone else in the world. I'm pointing it at their head. And I'm going to count to three. And when I hit three, I'm going to shoot little Johnny and kill them. And then I'm going to turn my gun on you and I'm going to shoot you and kill you. Now you point your gun at me. They put their little finger gun up and they pointed at me. And I say, now, all you have to do to stop me from killing this beautiful little child of yours and then turning it on you so you never see each other. Johnny never grows up and you never get to see Johnny ever again. Before I get to three, all you got to do is pull your trigger before I pull mine. Usually about when I hit one is when they pull their trigger. Mm-hmm. And I say, now, I didn't do that to embarrass you. A lot of times females will get very emotional. I said, I didn't mean to make you cry. I did that so that you understand that if it comes down to you never seeing your beautiful little child or your husband or wife again, or you taking another human life, which one do you choose? And they have always pulled the trigger. They said, clearly, I am going to save my beautiful baby or my spouse. And if it means taking another human life, then that's what I'll do.
2: Mm-hmm. Now, do you have any recommendations for people who are thinking about taking some training? I mean, honestly, in my opinion, I feel like everybody could use it. But what if somebody comes to you and says, hey, I'm kind of interested in your classes? I mean, how do you convince them, like, this is important?
3: Well, I basically just spell out the facts. And that is, if all of a sudden you're faced with a life or death situation and you've never thought through and prepared your mind for what you were going to do, and you're now under the gun and the panic and the screaming and the chaos, and now you're trying to figure out a plan, now you're trying to go, okay, what is the best option for me? Is that the time that you prepare yourself, or you do it before you actually need that knowledge? I mean, it's honestly, it's common sense. Anything like this, you have to train for. You at least have to know what you'll do. You have to mentally test yourself. And a lot of people, I ask them, you know, what would you do? Are you ready for a situation like this? And some people say yes, most people say no. And then I ask them the question at the end. And a lot of times the ones that said yes say, thought I was, but I wasn't, but now I am. And that makes me feel good because now they have that knowledge. Now they're prepared.
2: Mm-hmm. What's one of the things in your class that happens that you don't think may happen at other classes? What makes yours different and unique?
3: Great question, Patty. And that's a very simple answer because I get that asked all the time. Well, why don't I just, you know, watch the Run, Hide, Fight video for free? Why don't I take this? Why don't I do that? The very simple answer to that that I have seen and has yet to be proven not correct or not true is my training is, you know, you can say you got to run, you got to hide, you got to fight. You can say you've got to do A, B, C. You got to go over here, you got to do that. Those are all physical functions. That is a physical methodology to survive. But like everything else in life, if you're going to do something physically, before you even get started with the physical process, you've got to be ready up here. So I literally teach a 50-50 combination of mindset and method. And the example I use is you could be the most athletically, perfectly engineered human being on earth and the fastest runner on earth. But if you don't have a desire to cross the finish line first, the person next to you probably does. And they may not be as physically adept as you are, but they have that burning desire in their mind. Mm-hmm. So mindset and method are equally important. You've got to be mentally prepared to do it. Again, I've seen videos, they were used for training. One in particular, there was a law enforcement officer that stopped a guy on the side of the highway. And the guy on the highway who was kind of, he was unstable. He came, he pulled out a gun, he pointed at the officer. The officer pointed it at him. There now it's a standoff. And the officer kept saying, put your gun down, put your gun down, back up, put your gun down, put your gun down. He said it multiple times. And the bad guy shot and killed the officer. The problem was the officer had the gun. He was physically able to pull the trigger, but he couldn't do it in his mind. He hadn't prepared himself. He hadn't thought it through. And he hadn't prepared himself to take another human life if that's what was necessary to save his own. Mm-hmm. And he died because of it. And a lot of people are not mentally prepared for this type of thing. And that is something we do a visualization exercise in my program, both the in-person and the online program, which is built on a video of my in-person, where I literally walk you down the path and the journey. I call it being proactively reactionary, which is kind of a oxymoron because one means one thing and one means the other. I want people to proactively be ready beforehand to react. So they create the reaction before they need it. And I walk them down this journey. I say, close your eyes. And I lower my voice kind of like a little meditative sort of thing. And I say, okay, now picture yourself where you spend your day at work or whatever. And, you know, see the sights, smell the smells, hear the sounds. Now you hear shots. And then I walk them through the five steps of alive. I'm literally preparing them in their mind to use the five steps of alive for this situation. But you never know what the scenario is going to be. So I'll say, okay, now come back to the beginning. Same deal, but you don't hear the shots over there. You hear them outside in the parking lot. So you look over there. Now go through those steps again because you may react completely differently. You may use one step instead of the other because you have a different opportunity.
2: Mm-hmm. You probably hear too, like, it will never happen to me, or what are the chances, or the odds are so slim.
3: You know, Patty, that's so funny you said that, and this was not pre-rehearsed.
2: No.
3: The first The first chapter in my book is It Won't Happen to Me.
2: Wow.
3: Because there's something called an optimism bias. It's a psychological condition. And there's PhDs and psychiatrists that have written papers on it and stuff. There is a condition, a psychological condition that some people have, and it's called the optimism bias. Let's face it, it is easier and less stressful to always focus on the good and never on the bad. If we're not thinking, oh my God, something terrible could happen to me, because it's easier and more pleasant to not think about that, mm-hmm. we're never going to be prepared. So yes, and that is one of the biggest objections, because we have found statistically and historically that absolutely it can happen at any time, anywhere. It's happened at any hour around the clock, on any day of the week, in any year in history, or for the last 20 plus years. It can happen anywhere. Nobody's immune. So the whole idea that it'll never happen to me, you're probably right. You're probably right. But you know what? There's a good chance that a fire will not break out in your children's school. Does that mean you shouldn't do fire drills and prepare in case it does? So yeah, the whole it doesn't happen to me, unfortunately, that is a mindset that I strongly try and break and convince people that, yeah, you're probably right. But just in case, wouldn't you rather have this information and not need it than need this information and not have it?
2: Absolutely. And show us your book again and tell us where we can get that.
3: Well, it's on Amazon. You can get it on Amazon, but they keep a big chunk of it. So I'd prepare you buy it from my website.
2: Nice.
3: It's called 10 Minutes to Live, Surviving an Active Shooter Using Alive. The reason it's called 10 Minutes to Live is, and what I teach in the courses is 69% historically, 69% of active shooter events. And by the way, I use active shooter, active killer, and active assailant interchangeably, okay, mm-hmm. depending on the demographic and my audience. 69% they end in less than 5 minutes. That's good news. However, some of the biggest body counts, like Virginia Tech and the Las Vegas Mandalay Bay massacre, lasted exactly 10 minutes. However, because that is about the longest they have lasted historically, that's our goal. Mm-hmm. And I want my students and I want people that use the Alive program, I want it burned into their brain to have a goal, to have a finish line, okay? Because if you're focused on the positive outcome of the survival, you're not going to be distracted by the idea that you're going to die and that you're never going to see the people you love again. That is paralyzing mindset, paralyzing mentality. That's what gets people's entire functions to shut down and do nothing. And we know that we cannot do nothing. I show video of the New Zealand mosque attack. And I say, okay, people, this is what happens when you don't know what to do or you choose not to do anything. And so many people, unfortunately, lost their lives when they didn't need to, but they didn't know any better. So 10 Minutes to Live, I want people to know you got to have a goal, like in anything, in sports, in business, in entrepreneurship, anything you want to achieve, you got to focus on that endpoint, on that goal. That's what keeps you from being distracted by the barriers and the noise that might stop you from achieving that. Mm-hmm. Oh, and you can get it on the website. Sorry, you asked me. Mm-hmm. It's activeshootersurvivaltraining.com, and then just go to the tab that says book.
2: I was literally just going to ask you that.
3: Yeah.
2: So, okay. And again, your website one more time.
3: ActiveShooterSurvivalTraining.com.
2: Okay.
3: Long, but it's very descriptive.
2: And we're going to have a link to that. Make sure that you go to his website and check that out. Those of you listening through podcast or radio, we will make sure that we have it in the show notes on the podcast. And then I'll repeat it again at the end of the show. So, Michael, thank you so much for being on the show. I do have one last question that I just thought of, and it takes you back to when you were younger. I believe you told me when you were 16 years old, you kind of helped your dad. Is that right?
3: I started working for my father doing surveillance when I was 16 years old on the weekends. I was in high school and I started, you know, he had different kinds of surveillances and stuff. And so I started doing that. And
2: mm-hmm. So what I've did done, you, I'm kind of curious what your friends thought. Did they know?
3: My friends knew. So my friends used to call me Magnum, as in Magnum PI,
2: oh, yeah.
3: because my dad was a PI. I wasn't licensed, obviously, at that mm-hmm. point, but I worked for my dad. So my nickname was Magnum, which was hilarious because I, you know, I was a skinny little blonde 16-year-old, and you know, I looked nothing like Magnum PI, but that was just kind of a fun little nickname. But yeah, it was kind of cool. Most people have never met a private investigator. So growing up with a father that was one and fairly well known, and then becoming one myself, it's always been kind of neat to do something a little bit different than other people.
2: Yeah, that's amazing. Yeah, that was just in the back of my head. And I thought, I need to ask that question, because it's not often that you meet a teenager who is into that. And it just kind of reminds me of, there was a show, oh, I can't remember the name of it. It had Johnny Depp in it, and he was the undercover cop.
3: 21 Jump Street?
2: Yes, thank you. Sure, it reminds me of something like that.
3: Yeah, Patty, before we go, I just want to mention one other thing that's a really important thing that I think your audience will be particularly interested in. Mm-hmm. Because I can't teach all these myself, and frankly, I've done enough of it traveling around the world teaching, I'd like to back off a little bit and focus on my online course and so forth. Last year, I started a program called the Instructor Certification T3, Train the Trainer, T3. And I just had one this last weekend. And so HR managers, risk managers, safety and security managers, but even more so, guys, men and women that own their own security companies that don't have an active shooter survival training program to sell to their clients. We spend 2 days, long 8 to 10 hour days, depending on how big the class is. And I teach them how to teach the Alive program.
2: Wow.
3: Yeah. So I literally, I don't want to say it's a business in a box, because mm-hmm. it kind of cheapens this and is a very serious subject, but I literally teach other people how to teach my program. Mm-hmm. So they can then make it their own program. It's always got to be labeled Alive, but it can be taught by anybody. And then they sell it. And then they're also an affiliate of mine. So if they sell the online program, they get 50% of whatever that is. And they're usually sold in blocks of 100 to 200 licenses. Mm-hmm. I think for the benefit of your audience, that is something that would probably be more interesting than anything, is the opportunity to be able to not tell a client, no, I'm sorry, I can't teach you active shooter survival, or give me 6 weeks and I'll create a program. This is a tried and true program that they can literally start teaching the day after they go through my.
2: That's really amazing, because I have a lot of military veteran listeners, a lot, hundreds of thousands, no joke. And a lot of law enforcement. I come from a law enforcement background. That's really interesting. So where can they find information? Is that going to be on your website as well?
3: Yeah, it's on the website as well, activeshootersurvivaltraining.com. And then just go to the courses tab and drop down to the bottom one, which is the instructor certification course. So mm-hmm. They become certified to teach my program. And then they get all the benefits and support they have that they need. I mean, I give them documents. I give them the PowerPoint presentation so they can literally go teach it the next day. I give them marketing material. Marketing support. Part of the program is an hour and a half on how to market the program. There's a section on the insurance you need to cover you if you're going to be in the security industry. Mm-hmm. Everything you need. You literally leave this 2-day program, and now it's on Zoom thanks to COVID. It used to be in person, so it's a lot cheaper to take because you don't have to fly to California.
2: Yeah.
3: But everything you need literally to now be an Alive active shooter survival training program instructor. Sell the course, make money that way. And so and I've got tons of military, former military and law enforcement instructors throughout the country.
2: Mm-hmm. That is amazing. I'm so glad that you mentioned that. And we're going to talk more about this off air, because I'd like a little more information for myself as well.
3: Sure.
2: So thank you so much, Michael, for being on the show. And thank you for just taking time to explain some things to us. I know that me personally, when I hear about an active shooter, I always think, why didn't somebody in the crowd have a weapon to protect themselves? So I'm kind of curious, without you giving all the answers to your course, some of those answers, so I may have to take your course. And for those of you listening who are also, you know, he left his little treats to make us want the whole cake, right? So I know you can't tell us all your little secrets unless we take your course, but thanks, Michael, for being on the show and talking about this subject, because it is something that's very important to everybody now, especially nowadays. For years and years, it's been an issue.
3: Yeah. My pleasure, Patty. It's great being here with you.
2: Thank you. And everybody, thank you so much for listening. Be sure to check out my store, thepatrioticmermaid.com, and have an amazing rest of your day.
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11: The lead is Tyler's Coffee, but I can tell you that drinking acid-free coffee will really ease your stomach. I'm so glad I found it.
12: I love their coffee. 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
15: Hello and welcome to the Biz Book Broadcast. If you've got a business and you love books, then you are in exactly the right place. I'm Liz Scully. I'm a business strategist and an absolute book enthusiast, a bibliophile, if you will. Now, today we are leaning very heavily on the book part of the Biz Book Broadcast because there are no business books here at all. I am going to share some speed reviews. It is just you and me, lovely listener. It is a solo show. And for these shows, it's more, I mean, if you've listened to the show before, you know that I love to read. And I read at least one, probably two or three books a day. And this is just a selection of some of the books I've read in the last, I know, couple of months that have taken my eye. Most of them are things I loved, but one or two are ones that I'm sort of swimming slightly against the stream on, which is always a very strange feeling. And in fact, we will start with that. Now, what my aim is here is to get you excited about reading. If you haven't bought a book recently, if you haven't, or if you bought a lot of books and you haven't actually started reading them, then this show is to get you doing that. You absolutely do not need to buy books, of course, because first, you've probably got lots of books that you haven't read yet. You can always reread or go to your local library. They would love to see you. And it's really easy in almost every country. Once you've joined the library, you can then get everything online. I haven't actually been into my library for ages. I get everything, my audiobooks and my Kindle books, I get all of those online. So do look after your local library. Do go and visit them and just do some reading. That's really what I'm here to do, to encourage you to do some reading. So the first book I'd like to tell you about is Yesteryear by Caro Claire Burke, that came out about 3 weeks ago from when you're listening to this. And it's had a huge marketing splash. It is absolutely everywhere. So obviously the publishers really believe it is going to be enormous. I think there was a bidding war when it came out. It's huge. And I have recently, in the last maybe 6 months or so, realized that I've now read so many books that I am becoming super picky about what I read. And often an author's first book is not their best, because obviously you've got to learn the craft. So I've kind of taken a vow to avoid debut books, because that first one, unless you know that you love the author, it's rarely their best. And how can you know if you love them till you've actually read two or three? And of course, they haven't written them yet. So I have now taken a vow to avoid all debut authors. But I made an exception for Yesteryear because it was so well reviewed. It's speculative fiction, which is our world, but a little bit different. So that kind of science fiction-y. And it had so many good reviews. All of the broadsheets went crazy for it. People were falling over themselves to say it's good. And if you look at the reviews on Amazon or Audible, there are just 5-star reviews all the way. So I thought, well, but this is worth taking a chance on. So I read it yesterday, and I have to say, yeah, it was a really solid 3-star for me. So it's about a trad wife influencer who has a very active life on Instagram. I have to say, she's not a particularly pleasant character to spend time in their point of view. But she is somehow transported from her, let's pretend we're living the prairie life, modern day life. She's somehow magically transported to the 1800s to actually live on the American frontier. And the book is, it starts with those two parts. First, we have her current life, then we are transported to her new life, then there is a third section. And for a long time, we don't know what's going on. And the book is quite long, as is often the case with a debut, because the author doesn't know when to stop. But I have to say, it was about a third too long for me. And she's not pleasant. So if you don't like being in the head of somebody who is unpleasant, you're not going to enjoy this. And for me, there is some stuff about mental health that just didn't ring true. The final section just was daft, if you ask me. But it was pitch perfect on the trad wife world, on Instagrammers doing that sort of homesteading kind of stuff, and the viciousness, people who like to hate watch people. Fantastic on that. So I finished it today and I'm like, oh, I wonder what the reviews were. I mean, it was all right. And then and it was like, oh, every one of them was 5 stars. And what it felt like, listener, was like I was in the placebo group for the book. And I'm like, oh, just me then. There were a couple of people like, I hate it. And then there was me going, it's all right. I mean, but it is well written. And what I think it would do is make a fantastic film. Maybe not the most realistic of films, but a fantastic film. And that's what I did a bit of research on. And indeed, it has been optioned by Amazon MGM. Even the thought of MGM being owned by Amazon is terrifying, but that's my film past. But Anne Hathaway is going to play the trad wife, and that will be excellent. So I'm not saying skip the book, but maybe get it for the library. Maybe don't spend your own money on it. And also, maybe wait for the film. Because it's so well thought of. And also, this is the thing about reading books. The delight of discovering it yourself. And I mean, there's so much that was good about it. And I did start my work a little late today because I was finishing off because I wanted to know what happened. So it certainly gripped me. I would say that Caro Claire Burke is definitely somebody to watch. That their next book, maybe the one after, is going to be even better. Trouble is, when somebody has such a spectacular start to their career, they make so much money and such a big splash, and they make money for themselves, but more importantly for the publishers, often their second book isn't as well edited because they don't want to kind of ruin the magic, to spoil the voice. And often that second book is the book that they didn't quite finish the first time. So maybe they started a book and they set it aside and then they wrote the second book, the one that they get known for that is published first. The second book is quite tricky anyway. And if it's been this successful, it might not get, well, the same precision of editing or more the kind of hacking away of extra stuff. And I think that might be what's happened here. That's why it's so long. It's a very trendy thing at the moment in editing circles to preserve the voice. And yes, we would like the voice preserved. We would also like the plot to get on with it. So for me, it was a 3-star. You might find it a 5-star. It's definitely worth looking at. It's not worth spending a lot of money on to read, I would say. So I've got lots more to share, and I'll be right back after these messages.
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15: And you're back with the Biz Book Broadcast. I'm Liz Scully. I'm a business strategist. And for no good reason, I'm talking to you about fiction, mostly because I'm a reader and I'd like you to read some books. So I've just told you about Yesteryear that I didn't like. I'm going to double down and go for another book that I didn't like. There is a book called Sea Scraper by Benjamin Wood that came out about this time last year. It's a historical literary novel, and it was longlisted for the Booker last year. And you will note it was longlisted. It wasn't shortlisted. I think there's a reason for that. Now, it is a very slender novel. So I normally read most of the Booker shortlist, sometimes the long list. But Sea Scraper appealed to me because it's set in a 1960s northern town in the UK that is pretty obviously Morecambe. Morecambe has this enormous bay called Morecambe Bay in front of it, which is a huge, sort of very treacherous area filled full of mud flats, and the sea goes out an incredibly long way, and there is a long, centuries long, millennia long tradition of walking out over the mud flats and collecting food, basically winkles and cockles and that kind of stuff. And the protagonist of this novel is somebody who rides his car.

very exciting visitor comes to town who is an American film director who they go out together because this guy is looking for locations. And that's all it's about. That's all it's about. And it is incredibly evocative. Very, if you're a kinesthetic person, if you think about emotions and texture and feel, this is a wonderful book for you. If you are, as I am, plot driven, you will find very little plot in this book. And it's a little bit longer than a novella. And I thought that won't take long. Oh, it's so dull. And it is incredibly good at the feel of being cold and near the sea and enveloped in a mist and frightened because you don't know if you can get back to shore. Not really something I want to spend a lot of time in, really. But I do think that Benjamin Wood writes beautifully. And again, probably even more so than Caro Claire Burke, who wrote Yesteryear, I think that Benjamin Wood is someone to watch. I don't think that's his debut novel, but I do think that he's writing beautifully and short. Just not forget, if you were reading someone, you're thinking, oh, will this story ever end? It being short is a blessed and beautiful relief. You might like it. I didn't like it. But let me tell you a memoir that I did love, which is from 2023. It was published posthumously by Christopher Fowler's estate. It's called Word Monkey, and it is the final part of his memoir. I haven't read the other two. In fact, I haven't read a lot of Christopher Fowler's stuff. He has a very long-running crime series with something like 25 books in it. It's called Bryant and May, which are his two detectives. It's also a brand of matches here. And I never really got on with that series, but I have read by Christopher Fowler. In particular, he wrote a wonderful book in 2017 called The Book of Forgotten Authors, which is just that, 99 once popular authors that have slipped from the public attention. And it was really lovely, although be warned, if you do look at that, it is going to add a lot to your reading list. There were a lot of people on there I knew because I read quite a lot of mid-century and quite a lot of Victorian stuff, and actually quite a lot of 18th and 19th century. I just read a lot, let's face it. I just read a lot. But there were lots I didn't know. I would say at least half of them I was only vaguely aware of or absolutely brand new to. So that is wonderful. I love that so much. I picked up the memoir, and unfortunately, it's a stunning memoir. It's beautiful, it's moving, it's very, very funny. But it is about him dealing with cancer. So obviously, it's quite dark in places, and it was published after his death. But it is very beautiful, and it's so sort of mordant and beautiful and sharp that I was fine reading it, even though it's so close to my sister's death. And I'm avoiding all other books that are too dark or too sad. This is very much a terrible thing is happening, but we have to. You know, we have to move forwards. And of course, he is dealing with the NHS, which is both wonderful and awful at the same time. And it's just very beautiful. And I strongly recommend it. And yeah, I found it very elegiac. But yes, I did have a little tear in my eye. So Word Monkey by Christopher Fowler, strongly recommend. Book of Forgotten Authors, also by Christopher Fowler, even more strongly recommend. So staying with people who write crime fiction, I'd like to go to Louise Welsh's series, the Rilke series. And the first one came out, The Cutting Room, in 2002. And it is about a Glaswegian auctioneer who sort of rubs up against the Glasgow underground, and Glasgow has a lot of crime underground. I went to art school up there, and my degree years were absolutely delightful. I fell in love with the city and spent a lot of time up there. And if you have listened to a few of these shows, which I hope you have, then you will know that I love to read books that are evocative of places that I have lived. And this whole series, the Rilke series, is so good about the feel of Glasgow and the patter,
comedy within everyday speech, the way people like to tell a story. So the first one came out in 2002. It was great, no follow-up. And then in 2022,

0: She wrote the second room, so the cutting room, and the second room came out in 2022, and it was great. I really enjoyed it. And these are all read by Alan Cumming in the audiobooks, and he's a delight, an absolute delight. And I thought, well, she's written the first one. It took her 20 years to do the follow-up book. How long are we going to have to wait for the third book? But fortunately, only 4 years, because the cut-up is the third book in this, and I hope there's more to come. And Rilke is this wonderful, flawed, delightful man, and it really brings just all of Glasgow to me. So it's delightful. I strongly recommend that you'll like it. The basic premise is he met, obviously he met, he's an auctioneer, so a lot of what they're dealing with is death, and they go and then sort of find the pieces and put them up for auction. He has this beautiful auction room that he works at, and as he's leaving work one day, he comes across somebody who has been murdered, and that's the sort of start to the business. What does he do with this? And yeah, it's great. I mean, if you, it's fast-paced, it's very funny, it is very evocative, and it gives you that real sense of place, which, to be fair, so does Seascraper, but the cut-up is blessed with a plot as well. Which I think we need. I think you need both. But you know, far be it from me to get in the way of your entertainment for such things. Now, I have another crime fiction thing. I read a lot of crime fiction, in case you can't get that. I have another crime fiction suggestion that I will share with you after these messages.
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0: And you're back with the Biz Book Broadcast, which is talking about the fiction books that I, Liz Scully, business strategist, have read in the last couple of months. Just a little selection. So, another book that I pretty much bought because I love the narrator is Bookish by Matthew Sweet. It came out last year in 2025. It is historical crime fiction, and it's read by Mark Gatiss, who is, oh, he's just a stunningly good actor. Truly amazing. Sadly, he hasn't done an enormous amount of narration of audiobooks, but his work is brilliant. In fact, my sister and I went to see him theatre a couple of times together. So that kind of gave me a connection to this book. But the interesting thing about this is that the book is based on a TV series. Matthew Sweet wrote the TV series. It's on a channel that I don't have access to, but it's set in, let me get this right, 1940s, just after the war in London. And it's about a man called Gabriel Book, an antiquarian book dealer who uses his vast knowledge from all the books he's read to help solve crimes. So a little bit Sherlockian, a little bit, you know, I did nefarious stuff in the war. Here we are. And that Gabriel Book character is played by Mark Gatiss. Now, what's fascinating to me is that usually an adaptation of a TV series, a book that is an adaptation, isn't very good. Like, it's just, they're either done as a quick cash grab or they sort of take the plot, but they don't bother with character. But because the same guy wrote the script and wrote the book, he's done a fantastic job. And they've done something really interesting. So if you have seen the series, the book is a little bit of background stuff, apparently. I haven't seen it, so I can't tell you. So it's kind of partly how they got together. And it is some of the information in the series, but also this background stuff. And the clever bit is, instead of it being from the point of view of Gabriel Book, the bookish of the title, it is from one of his assistants, Nora, who goes on to write crime fiction. So this is her rehashing the tales that she lived through with Gabriel Book, and this is her sort of retelling it as crime fiction. And that different perspective, and the fact it's slightly outside of the remit of the TV series, beautiful. And I must admit, the still that is on the cover of the audiobook, it looks beautifully graded as well. So by that, I mean the colour and the shading. It just looks like it was a classy series. And I'm going to put quite a bit of effort in to make sure that I do actually see the series. But this book made me want to see the series, but also I want to read a lot more about it. Now, stepping back from the fact that it's a great adaptation, it's a very clever move by Matthew Sweet, because it shows that he is not just a scriptwriter, but he's also a novelist. And of course, if the TV series gets canned, he can carry on writing the books as long as there is a readership for them. It's a very clever move. I was very impressed by the whole thing. So if you've seen the series, you might like the book. If you haven't seen the series, you might like the book. If you like Mark Gatiss, you'll definitely like the book. I think it's a very strong contender. But my absolute favourite book of all the ones I'm going to share with you today is the next one, which is Help Wanted by Adele Waldman, that came out in 2024. And it is a kind of a workplace comedy. It is set amongst the warehouse staff of a big box store, like a little bit fancier than Walmart, that kind of like sells everything store. And they work unpacking the lorries, the trucks, and putting the stuff out so that it is in a position that the people on the floor can put it on the racks and the rails. And here's the important bit. They have a boss, their immediate boss, that they don't like. She is in the running to actually run the whole store. So they decide that if they can kick her upstairs, not only will she not be directly looking after them, which annoys them, but they will all have a chance to move up a rung. Because if she moves up, their shift boss can become the boss of the team and everyone else can move up. And this book really deftly manages the sort of camaraderie and rivalry that you have amongst a team, but it does it lightly without it being, you know, sometimes these books are very kind of, here is the person who represents poverty, here is the person who represents people who went to college and now can't afford to do XYZ. So there's some of that, but it's so well done that you actually believe in these people. And I think Help Wanted is probably my favorite book for this whole quarter so far in 2026. I think that's my favorite book. And we are at time of recording. This is, you know, mid May, so this is very, very, it's a very strong contender. And I think you'll like it. It's also, if I haven't mentioned it strongly enough, it's very funny. It's very believable. They work a terrible shift, but it also brings home to you what having a zero hours contract means. How do you manage when you can't guarantee that you can pay your bills? How do you all fit it together? So the chance of moving up is very exciting. I thought the whole thing was deftly handled, well managed, beautifully edited, nice and clear. I love it. Just give it a go. If it even vaguely interests you, I would love to know what you think when you do actually read it. And our final book for today is not a light topic, but it is a fascinating book and also managed deftly and lightly and is very funny. So it's called Children of Radium by Joe Dunthorne. And it came out this year maybe a month ago. And it is a blend of family history and almost a detective thriller. Very cleverly done. So the author discovers the complex history around his great-grandfather. Now, he is a German Jew, and he was a chemist. So he was pushed out of Germany, as you would imagine, with the rise of the Nazis. And so Joe Dunthorne's family are in London, and they have this kind of internal family myth about how they had this successful, lovely life in Germany and how it was destroyed by getting out to emigrate ahead of the Nazis. They were lucky that most of them did get out, had it fitted together. But as Joe Dunthorne goes into this, he realises that the story he's been told, and even when he was told something else, the story he remembered was very different from the actual fact. So his great-grandfather was a chemist and worked on toothpaste, but that wasn't really where he made his money from. He made his money from working on chemical weapons that ended up in the hands of the Nazis. And part of how he got out was very dubious. So the book is this whole really interesting look at how a family remembers stuff, how we make assumptions about what an immigrant's life is like and how things happened. That isn't necessarily what did happen. It's really interesting. And it covers New York, Germany, Turkey, London, his irascible grandmother, who was, of course, the daughter of his great-grandmother, great-grandfather. It's really interesting. It's really interesting. And he's quite self-deprecating and also quite funny, a little too much. But he also goes to some of these sites and checks it all out. And the Children of Radium in the title, the radium is, it was at that point where nuclear stuff was all exciting and they were putting radium in, of all things, toothpaste. And that's what he thought his great-granddad was doing. But turns out that was only the tip of the iceberg. It's really interesting. And I'm personally fascinated when really good research is really nicely wrapped up in a great story and it's all handled lightly, because it's very easy for an author to sort of show you their working in a way that can be very tedious. If you heard me talking about the CIA bookshop, the second half of that book got into all of this bogged down detail of very hard to research stuff about how books were moved about and how it all, and it was just so dull. It went from this fascinating, nice, interesting thing to something that was kind of showing off. So not great. So I hope you have enjoyed this little selection of books that I think you will like. And of course, as always, I hope very much that you will go to lizscully.com/reading list to get my list of the best business books that will be most helpful for your business.
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7: Are you tired of feeling hopeless? Or do you feel as though you carry around an invisible ball and chain? If so, you are in the right place. It's time now for Awaken Hope with Candy Campbell. Candy is a therapist and grief counselor that works with women to help them process and heal from emotional events that can keep them feeling stuck. Let's take this journey together. And now, here's your host, Candy Campbell.
8: Welcome back to Awaken Hope. I am so super grateful. I have a multi-award-winning author with me today. Her name is Sam E. Schritter. She specializes in articulating grief and loss, leading grievers towards hope and healing, whether poetry, fiction, or nonfiction. Schritter writes content that will stick with readers long after they close the cover. Her 20-plus years of leadership, experience, and contributions to over 40 books enable her to serve others seeking truth with transparency, humor, and love. Schritter grew up in Chicagoland and has also lived in Minnesota, Oregon, granting her widespread views of people all over the country. She currently resides in Simpsonville, South Carolina, with her husband, their three teen and preteen daughters, cats named Pitter and Patter, and the Siberian Husky, whom she lost the vote to name Onomatopoeia. Welcome.
9: Thank you so much, Candy.
8: I am so grateful that you are here. And having had a brief conversation with you before we began, I understand you have quite the story that's led up to you writing and you becoming the multi-award winning author. Share with us that story.
9: For sure. So I think a lot of people don't realize what they're good at until other people are like, you're good at that. That's not something everyone can do. So I grew up writing. I grew up storytelling. Mm-hmm. And I didn't know that I was good at it. I didn't know that other people didn't write poetry for fun or write stories for fun. People had to tell me that later in life. And so, but writing and telling stories has always been a part of who I am. And I remember there was a point in time when I was going through like a hard time in my marriage. And so I started writing a fictional story that was, I called it fiction, but it was very autobiographical in disguise. And it was just me problem solving and imagining my husband and I facing these trials together and these struggles and like working through the woods and coming out on the other side alive, mm-hmm. and better and closer, all those things. So I was playing around with this fiction novel, which, by the way, is not published yet. It's still sitting in a closet, so to speak, which like I need to go back to that. It was written a long time ago and my craft has definitely improved since then. So it would need a little bit of dusting. But during that time, my husband and I also experienced back-to-back miscarriages. Mm-hmm. And I went online to read, to find books about miscarriage. And all I was finding was 10 years ago, I had a miscarriage. 15 years ago, I had a miscarriage. I felt like that wasn't good enough for me. Like I wanted someone to go through the grief with me. I felt like 10 years out, 15 years out, you know how your story ends. You know if you've had kids or not, how you healed, things like that. And so I wanted that like visceral feelings that you experience in those moments of grief. Mm-hmm. And I had started journaling in the midst of the grief, like days after the loss, just pouring out my heart. at some point, the journal became a book. At some point, as I was writing in the journal, I wrote, "You see," as if I were talking to someone else. And I was like, oh, I guess I'm writing a book about miscarriage. Like, that's that's kind of how that happened. But the tagline was written in the midst of my grief so that you will not be alone in yours. And I found myself in this space where all of a sudden I was able to help other moms and dads who'd experienced that. I got this one thank you letter from a husband, actually, who had been driving to a Christmas party with his wife, and she just experienced miscarriage. And they were like, he was really worried about seeing family and like doing, you know, pretending to be happy. And as they were driving to this, he was in the driver's seat, she was in the passenger seat, curled up reading my book. And he said she was laughing out loud at the things in the book. And he was like, you know, no matter what happens, I know we're going to be okay, because my wife had someone that could relate to her before she had to go to this party. So that was one of my favorite compliments ever about the writing. So,
8: well, that speaks volumes to you as a writer. And, you know, being in the space of understanding grief, and it is important to be able to connect with somebody. If you're in the midst of grief, it doesn't mean that it is good. If for that moment in time, you have a respite, you have somebody that you can connect with, even if it isn't a book that says, I know what it's like to walk in those shoes. They may be different in the sense of what you experience. You know, the experience is different, but you know what it's like. You know those feelings and those waves that come over you. And you're like, oh, my goodness, someone out there understands. You're not alone. Right. You're not feeling like, oh my gosh, I'm, you know, there's nothing like being in an experience and feeling like you're completely and utterly alone.
9: Like you're the only one. Exactly.
8: Everybody needs that. Oh, I honor that, because, you know, it takes a lot. It really does. And you put your heart into your writing because you'd gone through that. You know what it's like to experience that.
9: Yeah, it was a very personal grief that I was making very public. So I remember the moment that I hit send, like on the computer, I was terrified. I was terrified of people knowing those things about me and terrified of what people would say. But I've had so many people just thank me for, you know, explaining things in a way that they understood and helping them. That a lot of people have said it felt like a friend in the midst of loss. And so that, I mean, that's one of the highest compliments an author can receive. So,
8: oh, I'm honored that you're here to share this, because it does resonate, and it resonate. And I know beyond a shadow of a doubt, it will definitely resonate with the listeners, because, you know, we all go through stuff, and no one, it doesn't matter what type of shoe you walk in, what type of experience you have. We all need to feel like we're connected somewhere with someone.
9: Right.
8: And it gives you a little bit of, like you describe, the woman was laughing and reading. And for that moment, however long, she could detach from what she was experiencing and what she had gone through and go somewhere and be content or happy for a moment, you know, and not just consumed with the grief. Wow.
9: I work in a lot of levity when I talk about grief, because you have to. You have to be able to come up for air. You talk about these hard things and you're dealing with hard life. You have to be able to laugh about it. I remember joking with my cousin about, like, we went to the crematorium together to get my late husband's ashes. Mm-hmm. And I took the box and I was like, oh my gosh, he's heavier than I thought he would be. And you know, and you just, and it, like, it's borderline inappropriate humor, but it's there. And you, because if you're not laughing, then you're drowning. I feel like there's, you have two options in those moments. And the woman there asked me to sign for his ashes. And I was like, how often do people come in and steal the ashes? Why do I need to show you my driver's license? Why do I need to show you proof? How many people are asking for my husband right now? And then I asked her, so do you ever like accidentally drop the ashes and just mix a little bit of John with a little bit of Ethel? And she was like, oh, no, we would never. She answered me so seriously. My cousin and I were like, trying not to laugh. We're like, this woman does not joke. She does not get it. And later, you know, she's like, we need to get you some food. And I'm like, well, I have my husband's credit. I have Clint's credit card. He can buy me lunch. She's like, with all the trouble he's caused, it's the least he could do. And we were talking about that lady at the crematorium. We're like, how do you not laugh? How do you not have a sense of humor when that is the position that you are in? You have to be able to laugh with people, but we made it work. We were fine. Some now of that is in the book as well. So
8: that's a different way of looking at picking up ashes. I never would have thought that, but
9: it was one of the most mortifying experiences of my life. And there's also a lot of death jokes and like colloquial terms like mortified. Mm-hmm. You know, it was hard. It was really hard. And so I didn't know what else to do except laugh about the situation that I was in. It helps other people too. So,
8: excuse me, I'm sorry. You have a very good perspective because you went through a tough situation. Losing a spouse is not an easy task to go through. Those are shoes no one wants to walk in. On the scale of grief is the number one. Right. The highest grief. On the 100 most important things or experiences of grief that one can go through. Death being one.
9: Death is up there. I think divorce is actually higher though, which it surprised me.
8: It's number two.
9: Is it number two? Yeah. Okay. Because I've seen where it was number one and death was number two. I don't know. I mean,
8: yeah. No, when I was working on my doctorate, we had to go through a scale. And, you know, we had to categorize or pick the categories that we had experienced. And I was like, when I was looking through, I was like, okay, I've had this, I've had that. And I was like, you know, one of my classmates was like, and you're still standing here. And I'm like, well, yeah. I don't know how some days and, you know, but then I realized it was like, okay, you need to take a step back because it's a lot when you experience a loss.
9: And losing a loved one doesn't always mean the death, right? You could move away or experience divorce or get a job change. And so a lot of that is different types of grief that people don't really acknowledge because they're not aware of it. Like they don't understand why they're so sad. You're grieving part of your life that you lost. Like that is what is happening.
8: So quickly, can you share how people can get your book and how they can get in touch with you if they have any questions or want to?
9: Oh, sure. So The Prodigal Son, Crackhead to Jesus Freak is on Amazon. As Love Letters to Miscarriage Moms is too. That's the one I was talking about. My website is loveunedited.com. And most of my handles on social media are S.E. Schritter. But Love Unedited is probably the easiest way to find me. And that's where like you can purchase, there's a link to purchase The Prodigal Son, Crackhead to Jesus Freak there, which is my late husband's testimony. My late husband's testimony about being a crack addict and an alcoholic and then sobering up, becoming a pastor, being diagnosed with cancer. It's a whole gamut of loss and all these different like mountains and valleys and all sorts of stuff. So after his cancer diagnosis, he looked at me and he said, Sam, what are the chances I'd be married to an author whose best work comes from wounds? I want you to interview me and I want you to write my story.
8: This is going to lead us to a short break and we'll be back. And then I would love to get in a little overview without giving away too much of the book, but just to kind of overview so people can kind of get a taste or experience. We'll be right back.
1: Imagine crossing two oceans and discovering not just a destination, but a home. That's what I found at Il Tesoro, a family-run farm-to-table retreat at the crossroads of Tuscany, Lazio, and Umbria. Hosts Rita and Massimo welcomed me just like family. I harvested olives, savored fresh pressed extra virgin olive oil, and took a cooking class in their restaurant kitchen. I'm still making that eggplant recipe back at home. Beyond the food, Rita guided us through Italy's rich history, intricate flower mosaics crafted by local artists, a wine tasting overlooking the lush green hills of Umbria, and a meal in Civita di Bagnoregio, an ancient village we had to cross a footbridge to get to. Il Tesoro isn't just a place to stay, it's a place to gather, celebrate, and reconnect. Whether you're seeking a peaceful yoga retreat, a dream wedding, or a meaningful family reunion, Il Tesoro makes every moment magical. If you're dreaming of an authentic Italian escape, then you need to follow at @IlTesoro_Italy on Instagram. That's ILTESORO_Italy. Come home to Il Tesoro.
8: Welcome back. Again, I have S.E. Schritter here, and she is a multi-award-winning author, and we were talking about her books. I mean, she's got a couple different books, but before we went to break, we were talking about her husband's story, her late husband's story. Now, that being said, you heard in the bio, she's talking about a late husband, but she's married to a husband. She's been remarried. So, that being said, I would love to kind of give a brief overview without giving the whole book away, because we want people to go purchase it and read it. I would love to read your book, both your books. I mean, I understand the miscarriage part. I've had one. Okay. I've had a couple of those. Mm. And I think just writing your husband's story, one, it honors him. It truly honored his story. But please continue to share a little more about the book without the whole gamut.
9: Sure. And I can say right away, like, when people go to Love Unedited, there's a link to for my link tree. And if people join my newsletter, they can read the first three chapters of the book for free to get an idea of what the book is like. So just throwing that out there. It's Linktree Love Sam Evans is my flash. Anyway. So the story opens with me receiving a phone call from Sergeant Jeremy Reed of the New Ulm Police Department. Miss Evans, there's been an accident. And that was 1:30 in the morning on a Saturday night. And then 6 hours later, the hospital called and said, Miss Evans, we found something on the CAT scan. You need to come in right away. Mm. So my late husband had been an alcoholic and a crack addict before I met him. He was an alcoholic by the time he was 16 or 17.
8: Wow.
9: And the lines are blurry between when he was abusing alcohol and when he became an alcoholic. So I couldn't tell you for sure, but he mentioned that he could how did he phrase it? He could drink 25-year-olds under the table when he was 16 years old.
8: Oh my goodness. That's a lot.
9: It's a lot of alcohol. And when we met, he was sober and clean, and he told me about his past. So I knew about the past, but I didn't know. I did not have a ton of experience with addicts, and I didn't understand relapse. I thought, okay, he's done. So we're good to go and we'll move on with our lives. And that was not the case. He relapsed in the first couple of years of our marriage. And we had some extraordinary circumstances where he was able to sober up again. And then we had this 9.5 year span where he went to school, he got his undergrad, got his master's of divinity. We had three daughters, became debt free. Like, we lived a lot of really amazing life in 9.5 years. Mm-hmm. And then he was a pastor and his mentor passed away and I wasn't home. And several months prior, he had said, hey, I've been sober for 9 years. If you want to have some alcohol in the house, you can have some alcohol in the house. So I bought ingredients for a mudslide and I didn't drink it really fast because I'm not an alcoholic. So when the night his mentor went into a coma, I wasn't there. There's alcohol in the house and he was struggling. And that was sort of the straw that broke the camel's back for him. He started drinking behind my back, and I didn't know it, obviously. And then he ended up getting in a car accident because I did bust him. I'm like, you are choosing between your alcohol, you know, between your alcohol and your wife and your kids. And I'm not going to go through what I did at the beginning of our marriage. If you're going to keep drinking, me and the kids are gone. I can't. Became violent and agitated when he was drunk. And like, I can't.
8: Drunk.
9: we're not going back there again. And so he was hearing, I can't drink at home. And he got very defiant and he went out to play football. He was on a football team, semi-pro football team. And so he went to practice and then picked up some alcohol at a gas station on the way home and drank it, got behind the wheel of his car. And the alcohol hit him sometime between, I don't know, like that part of his drive and before he got home. And so I got that call from Sergeant Jeremy Reed. You know, this is Sergeant Jeremy Reed with the New Ulm Police Department. There's been an accident. And then that was 1:30 in the morning. And then 6:30 in the morning or 7:30, so 6 hours later. So 7:30 in the morning, the nurse called and said, we found something on the CAT scan. You need to come in right away. And they found cancer. They found stage 4 cancer as a result of his drunk driving accident. It's not even fiction. Like you can't. People are like, how are you even breathing? And I'm like, by the prayers of my friends, like that's how I'm standing. I have no idea. Mm-hmm. Like, that was my life for 2 years. And like I said, in the midst of that, he said, I want you to write my story. I want other people who deal with the shame of addiction or having a family member who's addicted. I want them to know that God loves them and there's nothing that they could ever do that will make God love them less. I want them to know that they are worthy of being loved. And so I wrote his story and it's cool because we did not have time for counseling. He survived 20 months diagnosis to death and died before I finished writing the book. We didn't have time for counseling because he was going to chemotherapy. He had mandatory like counseling sessions through the court. But when we sat down to do these interviews together, it was healing for us. We were able to talk through a lot of the things together. And like you can hear us eating ice cream sandwiches on one of the audios, which is kind of sweet. We were just, you know, talking about how like sticky ice cream sandwiches were in our fingers. But one of the most powerful things that came out of writing the story, I wrote it partly from my perspective as the spouse of an addict and the spouse of someone experiencing chemotherapy. But also I wrote it from his perspective, the addict and going through chemotherapy. So you have both sides. Mm-hmm. And as I was writing from his perspective, sitting in his shoes, I learned how hard it was for him to be sober. And my grace grew not just for him, but for addicts in general. Like they want to be sober. They don't want to waste their money on drugs and alcohol. They would love to put that towards schooling or toward their kids instead. They would love to not be drunk and high. They can't. It calls to them. It takes over for them. And learning what that felt like from his perspective, like being in his head that deeply to write the story as well as I did, because to write well, you have to dive in deep, right? You have to become the character, so to speak. So I learned so much grace for addicts. Holy cow, this is not what they want for themselves.
2: And you got an opportunity to have a little healing yourself because it impacted you, his drinking, his, you know, and it wasn't front drinking. He was hiding it from you. So feeling like that as a somewhat of a betrayal or, you know, a betrayal 100%. Of your relationship and the fact that he hid it. And then you got the double whammy with the cancer diagnosis. So I can imagine you writing his story was a cathartic experience for you because it gave you a whole different perspective. Like you said, you gained a lot of compassion for addicts and seeing it through another lens rather than just seeing it through the lens of someone that's hurt. Yeah, you're going to have a very different perspective from someone that's putting themselves through those shoes.
9: And I will, parts of it were cathartic, but overall, like the miscarriage book, writing that one was extremely cathartic. It was my heart on the paper. It felt good. And then I cleaned up the blood and published it, right? But like, it's, yeah, because it can be really muddy if you're trying to write when you're in the midst of your grief. Prodigal Son was kind of like, I compare it to a Horcrux from Harry Potter or like retrieving the Soul Stone from the Avengers movies. Like it required a piece of my soul because going back to those hard, dark moments was really rough. And there is hope and there's like, we come through it and, he died 20 months sober. So there, there is hope and there is light and there's life in the book. Getting to that point was so hard. It was so hard.
2: I can only imagine. I mean, I can, and when I'm sitting there thinking and I'm like being writing from that perspective, and, you know, walking in shoes that is a mixed bag, as so to speak, of good emotions, bad emotions, and all of the above, you know, and you're like, you're trying to write this, but yet it's still impacting, it impacted you as a woman, as a wife, as a mother. How do you, you know, it's like, how do you compartmentalize all that and put it in it to get into the zone of writing?
9: It was rough. I mean, so like you said, I remarried and I felt like I was spending my day with Clint, my first husband, and then Tim would come home for, you know, from work. And before Tim came home, I would just say, Tim.
2: Because you had to.
9: I have actually switched the names a couple times, not in any like really bad moments, but it's not great. It's not great to do that. And he has been so generous and gracious with this project. I thanked him in the acknowledgments, and I thanked my mom for letting me call her so often and just weep about, like, Mom, I have to write this scene now. And she lived it with me. So she's like, oh, I don't envy you. I don't, you know, a couple times she said, I wish Clint hadn't asked you to do this. But it's helping people. And the reviews that are coming in so far, just thank you for writing this.
2: Well, you put your life on paper.
9: I did.
2: The good, the bad, the ugly.
9: I'm so ready to write fiction.
2: I can imagine. And poetry. You used to write poetry.
9: I do. I write poetry. That was kind of funny because I wrote the poetry in the midst of the grief. And I read the poems later and had zero recollection of writing them at all. And I'm sure you have had similar situations in your own grief where, like, you see something, you're like, wait, did that happen? And if there's a photo, then it happened. But if there's no photo, if there's no like paper trail, you're like,
2: did I dream this? I've had those moments. It's like, did I dream this? It felt real, but I don't see anything that shows me otherwise. It's like, you know, because sometimes I would go to sleep and I think about something, I, you know, be processing that grief and something would occur. And I mean, like, you know, when you wake up and you're like disoriented and you're like, where am I?
9: Yeah. Yeah.
2: What just happened? You know, it takes a few minutes to kind of get your bearings and go, oh.
9: Or where am I? Like, when am I?
2: And it feels like, did I just leave my body or something? Because nothing feels the same. It felt different. So I can understand that. Wow. I look forward to reading your books. And I would say, ladies and gentlemen, if you are experiencing anything, you want to, you have somebody who's an addict, or you know somebody who's an addict, or you have had, you've had a miscarriage, or you know somebody who's had one, then go out and purchase the books.
9: And they're all, the pictures of them are all on the website and the links. So loveunedited.com is everything you need. And then you can grab that newsletter link and get your 3 free chapters of The Prodigal Son.
2: And we will make sure all of that's in the show notes.
9: Awesome.
2: I have truly enjoyed this conversation. I hope you will come again and share your amazing works with the listeners, because I see and feel your heart. And it was super hard to write your ex-husband, you know, your late husband, not ex, late husband story. I can feel that love that you had and the courage that it took for you to dive into that part of your life, that it probably would have been in some respects easier to just close the book on that and say,
9: we are going to leave those dark years. We called them the dark years when he relapsed those first years of our marriage. And I did not want to write about them. It would have been much easier not to type those out. But again, there are people who are struggling with that. And so I think it was extremely powerful, even for a pastor. who's held to a higher standard, or you're supposed to be a Christian and you're supposed to do all the right thing. No, everyone struggles, and I show my flaws and my faults. Everyone fails. Everyone deals with these things. There's no one who's exempt.
2: And you're not alone. If you're someone that's struggling with something, maybe you have an addiction, maybe you struggle with, you've had a miscarriage, or it doesn't matter what it is. Mm-hmm. If you've experienced something, just know you're not alone. There are people out there like Sam who have written about those experiences. She poured her heart, her life, and her soul onto that paper. So know this, you're not alone. Before we close this conversation, are there any last minute thoughts or words you want to share before we conclude?
9: Oh, absolutely. I can do that. For anyone who's struggling with grief or you're going through a hard time, first of all, know that it's a storm that's going to pass. It always passes. And the grief lingers, but it gets better. There are no rules for grief. There's no timetable. So stop beating yourself up and saying, I should. There are no shoulds for grief. Just let it come and let yourself deal with it as you are ready to deal with it. There are no rules, and no one can tell you how to handle your own loss.
2: That is extremely such sage advice. And having worked in this field, she's really a spot on. But I will say this, oftentimes you become spot on and you see things when you walk in shoes that many would say, I don't want to have anything to do with those shoes. Mm-hmm. Unfortunately, we all have life happen. None of us are immune from it, you know, and some of us, you wear shoes that you kind of go. I mean, I remember when I was experiencing my grief, I used to cry out, I'm like, God, just let me go to sleep. I just want to stop. I didn't want to really leave because I have older kids and I have a husband and I have family, but I wanted the pain to just, the pain was the grief, the waves of grief were just too much at times because dealing with so much of it.
9: I wasn't suicidal, but I remember there's an intersection and a truck went through a stale red light. And I thought about how nice it would be if the pain just went away. Mm-hmm. If I had gone when the light turned green, I would have been hit. And I was like, you know, but like, again, not suicidal, just the pain was so intense, like you're saying.
2: Yeah.
9: But look at the beauty that came out of yours. You've been doing this podcast and you've been helping people for what, like 3 years?
2: Yeah.
9: Because you want people to have hope in the midst of their losses. That's amazing.
2: Well, I look at it this way, you know, yes, I transformed a lot of pain, a lot of loss, and I've created something that people can benefit from and it can impact lives, just like your books and what you went through impacts lives. You get the feedback, you get the stories, you get the people saying, you changed my life. And that is priceless. That you can't, there's no words to replace that. You just like, at least for me, it makes my heart, you know, sing a tune when I know that someone's being impacted by my show or by a guest book or whatever they need at that moment in time. Oh, Sam, thank you so much. I look forward to scheduling you again and having you come back and share more.
9: For sure. I would love that. Thank you so much.
2: Ladies and gentlemen, if this resonates, which I imagine it will, I encourage you to save it. You know, this goes on my archive page. Once it airs, it goes on my archive page. You can download it. You can save it. And if someone is coming into your thoughts when you're listening to this episode, you always hear me say there is a reason that person popping into your mind. They need to hear it. They're going through something, they're experiencing something, and this is what they need. Thank you, ladies and gentlemen, for making this an incredible show. I am grateful. I have 400 plus episodes and I am moving merrily along, and I'm thankful for each and every one of you, all my guests and all my listeners. Care of yourselves, and we will continue to bring you amazing guests and amazing information.
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2: Thanks, John, for getting our show launched today. We're kicking off this edition of Saving America with my Week in Review commentary. As the Iranians continue to be slow learners and California might actually elect a Republican governor, what else is going on? Another assassination attempt on President Trump. Department of Justice drops criminal investigation of Fed Chair Powell. The SPLC investigation takes off, and it's about time. Bad news on the job front. Let's take a closer look at these and other hot stories for week 18 of 2026, followed by my great guest, John Van Diver. This interesting person founded and leads Afghan Evac. Hey, there's quite a story behind this scene. And then stay tuned for an encore interview with Tyler O'Neill, senior editor at the Daily Signal and the author of a great expose on the Southern Poverty Law Center. Another assassination attempt on President Trump. When I heard the initial reports, I thought it was a retrospective. Then I realized it happened again. Fortunately, nobody was killed, and the one guard who was shot was wearing his bulletproof vest. Thank goodness. Trump seemed to take it all in stride, participating in a press interview shortly after the incident, including where he took questions. This guy is pretty amazing, folks, whether you like him or hate him. He is the White House correspondent, and is traditionally a fun affair. Not so much this time. The good news is that it will reportedly be rescheduled. Let's turn to the shooter. As my regular audience knows, I do not use the names of the whack fools who do this type of stuff. I do believe some do these horrible things in a desperate attempt to get in the news. This is a young man with a bachelor's and a master's degree in engineering subjects. He even attended a Lutheran high school. But note that he earned both degrees in California. I mention this due to the heavy leftist bent in higher education there. It reminds me of the background of the jerk who is accused of killing the United Healthcare executive in New York City. He also had two engineering degrees and went to the ultra-liberal UPenn. Does the inculcation in higher ed have an impact on some of these people engaging in this horrible antisocial behavior? If so, how are we going to correct that situation? For now, I'm glad that Trump and his cabinet members attending the event are okay. Perhaps the shooter will have an awakening after 20 to 30 years behind bars. It underscores the importance of toning down the out-of-control political rhetoric. I also note that I agree with Trump that if the new White House ballroom was completed, this event could be held in a beautiful and far more secure setting. In this case, the shooter apparently took trains from California to Washington and was a guest at the Big Hilton Hotel that was hosting the dinner event. This enabled him to get a shotgun and a pistol into the building. He then, incredibly, tried to run through security into the hotel ballroom, where he was stopped, tackled, and arrested, of course. Department of Justice drops criminal investigation of Fed Chair Powell. As much as I dislike Chairman Powell, I doubt he personally pocketed millions of dollars in the horrendously over-budget renovations of the Fed offices in Washington, D.C. So no big surprise when the Department of Justice dropped its criminal investigation of him. The probe will now be run on the civil side by the Inspector General. It would have been nice if this incredible waste of taxpayer money had been subject to review before something approaching $1 billion was flushed down the toilet. The positive to this action is that the confirmation of the well-qualified Kevin Warsh to be the new Fed chair was being held up by certain members of the Senate until this criminal investigation was dropped. Therefore, now that it's been dropped, there should be no barrier to Warsh being appointed prior to May 15th. This action will hopefully end the pathetic leadership of the Fed by Powell. As a footnote, if criminal acts are detected later, Those can still be brought at that time. Speaking of Kevin Walsh, Elizabeth Warren, Pocahontas herself, reached new lows in her questioning of him during his Senate screening. This is really saying something, as she's been an embarrassment to her home state and all of the United States for several decades now. This clown rudely accused Walsh of being a sock puppet for President Trump. This was despite the testimony by Walsh that he had made zero promises to Trump. Walsh is known to be super smart and a legitimate financial whiz, unlike Warren. Hey, Walsh made $10 million in income, not investments. His salary was $10 million. This is somebody who should be running the Fed. Apparently knows how to make money, which might be a nice idea for a federal bureaucrat. I call on my friends and relatives in Massachusetts to dump Warren in favor of someone with an IQ over 80 and who has the demeanor fitting of an American elected official. SPLC investigation takes off, and it's about time. The Southern Poverty Law Center, SPLC, is a poster child for having limited time organizations that shut down when their job is done. The high point for the organization was 20, 30 years ago when they went after the KKK to the extent that it bankrupted that organization. For at least the last 15 years, they have taken to listing conservative organizations, conservative news outlets, Christian organizations, some pro-parent organizations, as so-called hate organizations. This has then been used to block the falsely labeled organizations from access to corporate donations, and in some cases, block them from social media sites. In other words, they are now accused of causing the type of mayhem they were supposed to fight. About 10 years ago, I had the misfortune to attend a speech by the person then heading the SPLC. He was obviously divorced from modern-day America. He sounded more like a shill for communist Cuba than a representative of an American nonprofit public interest operation. I told the leader of the organization that booked him to make sure that he did not make that same mistake again. More recently, I've had the pleasure of discussing the failures of the SPLC on Saving America with Tyler O'Neill, who wrote the definitive book about this failed organization. The latest is that the SPLC has been indicted by a grand jury in Alabama on 11 felony counts by the U.S. Department of Justice. Between 2014 and 2023, the SPLC is accused of using their funds donated to the organization to send money, yes, send money to groups they have attacked in the past. The SPLC is accused of secretly funneling over $3 million in donated funds to individuals affiliated with violent extremist groups, including the Klan, Aryan Nations, American Nazi Party, and the white supremacists who led the riot in Charlottesville in 2017. My best guess is that due to their prior success, they were running out of boogeymen and decided to kick up the action so they could look like they were doing something. The indictment includes 6 counts of wire fraud, 4 counts of bank fraud, and 1 count of conspiracy to commit money laundering. These are really terrible acts if proven. Obviously, the corporations who helped fund the SPLC thought they were funding a legit organization. The members of the public who believe the labels placed on the many innocent organizations by the SPLC have been sold a bill of goods. Of course, the SPLC has denied the allegations. It specifically claimed it put informants in some of the target organizations to gain information, not to fund the bad guys. The left claims the charges could be politically motivated, while conservatives simply say, it's about time. We shall see, of course. In the meantime, let's grab some popcorn and watch the action unfold. I've got 2 books out, and the more recent of the books is Bad Deal for America. This is a nonpartisan book where I take on 26 Republicans and 26 Democrats and affiliated independents, and we talk about their real words that let you know, the reader, what a bunch of fools we've elected to both sides of Congress. The book is available in paperback, electronic form, of course, and we've got a great audiobook. So check it out. Bad Deal for America, and I think you'll like it. For more information on my books and other activities and writings, please check us out at drdavesavesamerica.com. Bad news on the job front. I was hopeful with the strong March jobs report that good news was about to follow. Well, that may be coming, but first some headwinds. Over the last week, there have been some major layoffs announced. The lead story has been Meta, also known as Facebook, which is cutting about 10% of its workforce, or about 8,000 jobs. This is blamed on a conversion to more active use of AI. In turn, Microsoft is offering buyouts to about 8,750 employees in an effort to trim payroll in the face of more extensive use of AI, of course. Not sure this can be tied to AI, but Nike is cutting 1,400 staff jobs. My understanding is that while the sportswear company has been struggling for a while, in fact, a key Nike executive, Heidi O'Neill, was announced as the new CEO of Lululemon, effective this September. So far, investors are not responding well to the news due to perceived lack of progress at Nike before going over to Lululemon. Capping the latest round of layoffs is KPMG, the mega auditing and consulting firm, which is cutting 10% of its U.S. audit partners. While long-term, this could help lead America to new frontiers, this could be a tough sell for the GOP as the November elections rapidly approach. Dershowitz becomes a Republican. Famous lawyer and law professor Alan Dershowitz just announced that he will formally join the GOP. He represented President Trump at his impeachment some years back, despite having voted for Hillary Clinton. Dershowitz, age 87, was a member of the Dem Party for 60 years. He became an independent a couple years ago, but felt to have more impact, he needed to declare his GOP affiliation, which he just did. He explained that the Dem Party is simply not with him, especially due to its far-left positions and its anti-Semitism. I am surprised that more lifelong Dems have not done the same thing, especially the large number of Jewish voters who affiliate with the party. Virginia redistricting in a judge's order. After running supposedly as a moderate, the new Virginia governor is now being referred to as Scamburger, as she headed the state in a far-left direction with high taxes and radical policies. The latest is an attempt to disenfranchise the large GOP population in the state by an extreme gerrymandering attempt. The gullible voters in Virginia have now voted by only a 3% margin to follow her on this. The balance should be 6-5 in favor of the Dems, but with this attempt, if it goes through, it would be 10-1 in favor of the Dems. That's the number of congressional seats, of course. The good news is that this is at odds with Virginia's own laws, and a Virginia circuit court judge has blocked implementation of the plan for now, deeming it unconstitutional. This has caused Florida to examine its redistricting to keep the balance of power in Congress in case this wacky plan gets to move forward in Virginia. I again emphasize my position that all of this should be replaced with a mechanical system where you start in one corner of the state, you count the number of bodies in a congressional district, stop. You start counting again, stop. You start counting again, stop. There's no need to have all of this ridiculous gerrymandering. Folks, by the way, that term gerrymandering goes back to 1839. It's time to retire it. And this is just another example of why we've got to get rid of this craziness. End this nonsense now. California has a voter ID proposal for November. Hey, folks, I just love this one. On the ballot this November in California is a referendum that would require voters in this historically deep blue state to provide ID to vote in person or by mail. Given the strong resistance by the fraud party in Congress, I find this proposal in California fascinating. Again, this is a state where a Republican is leading in the governor's race as their open primary. So stay tuned. Might be some big changes in California. Now the left says stealing is okay. Some of the strange darlings of the liberal media lately are some folks that I do not recognize. They are way left with overt commie viewpoints. Not sure how this helps the Dem Party that is already being labeled as too far left. As I just mentioned, Alan Dershowitz has dumped the party after 60 years. In any event, these oddballs are making a case that stealing from large companies is okay. Now, this is the same rationale that the crazies supporting the murder of the United Healthcare executive are using. The heck with the Ten Commandments or laws. We can make up our own rules if we're lefties when we feel like it. That is chaos and is the reason a civilized society has laws in the first place. Let's dissect this rationale. So this is a big company, so I can steal from them since I have less than them. Now, who owns that big company? You do. Most of these big companies are publicly traded. Millions upon millions of hardworking Americans have 401k savings plans at work. Those plans are invested largely in the stock market. So, who really is losing here? You think those executives get a lighter paycheck because you stole something? Not hardly. Hey, it gets better. Uncontrolled shoplifting in California has caused many major companies to abandon San Francisco, for instance. The Nordstrom's famous flagship store in downtown has closed. What do you think? Maybe 200 to 300 jobs went with that large store. No jobs equals no money for normal people who pay their rent and buy, do not steal their groceries. Relating to a parallel argument, the fellow is accused of setting fire to a paper goods warehouse in California, claimed he did it because he was not being paid enough. Well, now he has no income. Of course, he'll be sitting in a jail cell for a very long time. Did he think about the fact that the job he was doing only merited that pay based on the economic value to society? Would he rather be replaced by a robot or have the job shipped overseas? Maybe a smarter approach would be to go to school and improve his skills to qualify for a higher paid job. I find it telling that California implemented a mandatory $20 an hour wage for fast food workers. Subsequently, thousands of fast food locations have closed across the state. The amount simply exceeds the economic value of the hourly jobs in question. If a business cannot make money and it cannot continue to employ workers, what difference does it make if a certain salary is being set by the state? Won't work, folks. And in our special interest report this week, yes, I've got one real interesting one for you, folks. Dog research may help in Alzheimer's research for humans. Now, stay with me on this one. The report is from the University of Arizona College of Veterinary Medicine. Researchers have discovered that while big dogs do not live as long as smaller dogs, their cognitive abilities stay with them to the end. Their mental degradation is not as acute when paired with their age. So researchers have discovered that the bigger dogs have more of the IGF-1 growth hormone. If this hormone has that effect, could that be duplicated in humans? Well, maybe. The researchers are launching a study of IGF-1 neurocognitive aging and longevity with an acronym SIGNAL. As I've commented before, with the world's aging population, not just in the U.S., such research is critical, and I'm going to continue to monitor this. And that's my Week in Review report for week 18 of 2026. If you enjoyed the show so far, please like, comment, and subscribe on YouTube at Dr. Dave Saves America or see our website, drdavesavesamerica.com. And I appreciate your support. Now, stay tuned for our next guest. Our series of interviews for Saving America establishes that the world is full of interesting people. Once you hear from our next guest, I'm sure that you'll agree that he deserves the moniker of interesting person. Saving America welcomes Sean Van Diver, who founded Afghan Evac and serves as its president. He is also the principal at Gas Lamp Consulting, where he works with government and private sector leaders to identify innovative solutions to long-term civic challenges. A vocal proponent of civic engagement at all levels, Sean serves as the chairman of the San Diego Convention Center and is the founder of the San Diego chapter of the Truman National Security Project. He attended National University, the Naval Post Coast Graduate School and the University of San Francisco, holds degrees and certifications related to homeland security, cybersecurity, emergency management, and public leadership. Sean is a Navy veteran, proud father, and avid sailor. And as you know, I got started in webcasting because of my books, and my first book is Decline of America, 100 Years of Leadership Failures. You know, sometimes I get some feedback that, gee, that's a negative term for a book. You know what? It's an optimistic book. You know what it says? It says, despite questionable leadership across the last 100 years, America has been very successful. Why? Because we Americans work harder than anybody else in the world, and we're a diverse group, and we share that diversity and create a lot of success. Check it out in Decline of America, 100 Years of Leadership Failures, of course, available on Amazon and other places where fine books are sold. And now, our interview with Sean Van Diver. This fellow is really interesting. I think you're going to like what he has to say.
3: Dr. Shine, thank you so much for having me on. Really delighted to be here, and can't wait to have this conversation.
4: Absolutely, and we're delighted to have you with us. So as you know, we ask our guests a few questions, and the first one we want to ask is, describe the mission activities, Afghan evac, and why there's still a need for this years after America's disastrous evacuation in 2021.
3: Sure. So you all recall the pictures of Afghans hanging off of planes, of people storming the airport trying to get the safety that they were promised by the United States of America. And that promise was made by men and women in uniform, young people, and wizened diplomats, by presidents from the left and the right alike. And every single president broke their promise to these Afghans. And President Trump is now breaking the promise every single day and putting the lives of our active duty military family members at risk for no reason. So Afghan evac started in the fall of, during the fall of Kabul, as those planes were trying to get out, as we were trying to get planes off the ground. We brought all of those various volunteer groups together to try to get them rowing in the same direction. I got involved because my buddy Lucky was stuck. I didn't even serve in Afghanistan. I met him here. He had gone back to see his family before Afghanistan was going to cease to be available for Afghans who had served our mission to go back. Luckily, Lucky ended up getting out, but it wasn't until after he texted me and said, "Brother, I'm stuck on this mountain in Ergun. I think I'm going to die. Will you grant my last wish and help get my family back to San Diego?" He was running out of ammunition. He was surrounded by the Taliban. He was 8 hours outside of Kabul. So I sort of sprang into action, just like the thousands of other people who did. My role, I started Afghan evac to make sure that everybody who was sort of working on this was communicating and that we were on the same page, because I knew that in Afghanistan, we didn't want to get people killed who we were trying to help. And then here in America, we would have to surround government with people from every part of the American experience, left, right, and center. So we did that, and we did that very successfully. By the end of August of 2021, we had 50 groups. By the end of 2022, we had 250 groups signed up. After August 31st or August 30th, 2021, when the last U.S. plane left, we sort of took stock. We wanted to keep going. We knew that there were still about 500,000 allies left behind. So we got into a meeting with the State Department and DOD. We forged this partnership with the Biden administration, where we got about 200,000 Afghans out. And it was moving along. By the end of the Biden administration, there were 5,000 Afghans leaving in the safest, most secure legal immigration pathway in our country's history. It's called Enduring Welcome. And on day one, President Trump shut it down, despite promise after promise on the campaign trail of standing with our veterans, standing with, he brought up Afghanistan at every debate. He brought out the families of the final 13 fallen at the RNC. And it is a great betrayal in our nation's history that President Trump has left these folks behind. And in fact, putting more nails into the coffin, there are 1,100 people trapped in Qatar right now. They're watching missiles be intercepted above them, and missile fragments are careening into the earth through the roofs of their housing. Flaming missile parts are going into the places where kids are sleeping right now, today, as we're doing this, and the White House doesn't seem to care.
4: It's a pretty amazing situation. So how does this work? In other words, you've mentioned the hundreds of thousands of people that have been rescued. How are they identified? And I thought basically once the Taliban took over that the situation
3: the mission was done.
4: Yeah, that you couldn't get people out. So how is your organization able to get people out physically out of Afghanistan? Tell us that part of the story.
3: So I want to be so clear. There's no organization that's going and doing this on their own. There's a lot of overlap. And you have to work with the U.S. government and the government of the countries the countries that they're going through, no matter what. There's no, if somebody's telling you this story that there's some sort of cowboy that went in and like took on the Taliban and got them out, that's nonsense. That is total BS. The way that it works is for 4 years after the fall of the Taliban, it was very quiet. The U.S. government negotiated with the Taliban to allow flights to go, right? There were 28 flights a month, 5,000 Afghans a month, all of whom were identified by the State Department or the DOD, or at least validated by them, right? For the SIV program, Afghans apply. For the refugee program, somebody in government or the media or the NGO sector has to say, hey, this person's one of ours. We vouch for them. And then they go through the most extraordinary vetting that anybody's ever gone through, more than police officers or politicians or the military. So after they go through all this vetting, they would then fly to a third country, go through more vetting, more biometrics, more medical screening, more immigration processing, all of that. And they would have to be, their identity would have to be validated before they left Afghanistan. Their, what they said they did would have to be validated. And that's through the intelligence community, through international partners, through local and state databases, through contracts, through DOD. All, there's a wide apparatus for validating this. Then they would go to this third country. They'd get more of their processing done, then they would come on to the U.S. Now, that program was a U.S. government program. It cost about $2 billion a year, which pales in comparison to the trillions that we spent on the war in Afghanistan, and is a worthwhile expenditure in many veterans, in a veteran's estimation. We would have had to do it for about 5 to 7 years, but President Trump turned it off, and it's really a shame because now there are 250,000 people that didn't make it yet. There's families, there's kids, there's family back. There's 3,000 family members of active duty U.S. military. There's like prosecutors and lawyers who put the Taliban in jail. And when we left, they were in grave danger. There's women special operators who, if they get sent back to Afghanistan or if they're found out in Afghanistan, they're going to be raped, imprisoned, murdered. This is among the greatest injustices that our country has ever overseen. And the problem is that we were getting it right. So people on the left want to be mad at President Trump, as they should be, because he turned it all off. People on the right want to point fingers at Biden, which absolutely, he messed up the withdrawal by following the timeline, but he messed up the withdrawal, full stop. But then he was getting it right. And love him or hate him, he was getting this thing right. And President Trump turned it off because it was his program. Mike Waltz was supposedly a big champion for this. He just, and the problem here is Stephen Miller. Stephen Miller doesn't want any Afghans to come here. So it's really frustrating, right? It's really frustrating for a lot of veterans. Myself, I'm a Democrat, and I went in and took on President Biden. We had no problem telling him where we thought he was wrong. And we're not seeing that same sort of courage from veterans on the right. And so I'm hoping today that any veterans, anybody who cares about these folks that's listening, I don't care if you're a Republican or a Democrat, call your members of Congress, post on social media, make it known that we cannot leave behind the folks that stood with us. That's a recipe for disaster for all future wars and for our men and women in uniform. Right now, we're at war in Iran. How is anybody supposed to trust us? Yeah. They know what happened to Afghans because Afghans fled to Iran.
4: Now, to wrap this point, the people that you have identified in Afghanistan were supporting the U.S. forces over the 20 years that we were sadly in Afghanistan. Is that correct? I mean, these are people who helped the United States, served as interpreters, served as information officers. And as you mentioned, some of these people are internal legal officers and things who prosecuted the misdeeds of the Taliban.
3: That's exactly right. The only people that can get into the enduring welcome pipeline are people who stood up for the idea of America, established a relationship with us, and now because of their actions and that relationship are in grave danger from the Taliban, who we fought for 20 years. And their family members, right? So there's like family members of SIVs. A lot of the withdrawal was so chaotic that sometimes like mom and two kids made it to the airport while dad and four kids remained at home. And the Biden administration just took too long to do family reunification. They were doing it, but it was taking too long. And then President Trump just shut it all down. And it's been now almost 5 years. Imagine, I want parents to imagine missing ages 0 to 5 or 5 to 10 or 8 to 12 or 8 to 13. It's a big deal. started and finished high school, started and finished college, started and finished elementary school.
4: Yeah, it's a very serious situation. And is there are there people in Congress that you can identify that have been, and obviously Congress, Senate, who've been advocating for this, who have President Trump's ear? Is there some motion in progress to work this piece?
3: Yeah, look, there's a lot of folks in Congress that support this, right? From both Republicans and Democrats. You asked about who has President Trump's ear. Mark Wayne Mullen was a champion on this for a long time, but he seems to have lost his courage for this. Tom Tillis has been really good. He doesn't really have the president's ear anymore. Lindsey Graham has been good on this. He still has the president's ear. Lisa Murkowski, Mike Rounds, he still has the president's ear. You know, there's a lot of folks that still care deeply about this in the Senate. And then in the House, Mike Lawler, Corey Mills has the ear of the president. Zach Nunn is endorsed by the president from Iowa. He's an original founding member of the Afghan Evac Coalition. He was not a founding member, but he was in early on before August was done, before he got into Congress. Blake Moore has been a real supporter, and he's in Republican leadership. There's a lot. There's a ton. It doesn't matter if they have President Trump's ear. President Trump does what Stephen Miller tells him to do, as it appears. I don't think he realizes how badly Stephen Miller is impacting his relationship with veterans.
4: Okay. And before we wrap up today, because we've talked a lot about Afghan evac, I know that you're involved in a variety of other activities. Tell us about the other things that you're working on, because I know you've got quite a list.
3: Sure. So I do a few things, right? I'm actually now the chairman emeritus of the San Diego Convention Center. I just finished in January. And that's a big deal. Like, we're expanding there, hopefully, to serve, you know, it's the primary diplomatic gathering spot. People come from all over the world to come to San Diego. So I get to do that. I get to lead Gaslamp Consulting, which is that's how I make my day job. That's how I pay my bills, right? And that's where I help nonprofits and government and business navigate complex civic challenges and either through communications, access, or strategy, get to a better outcome, right? Which is what we did with Afghan evac. We helped the government succeed, right? We don't like to be on the outside throwing stones. We like to be both at Afghan evac and at Gaslamp, at the table collaborating, solving problems. That's how we built Enduring Welcome. That's how we got these folks out. That's how we built the safest, most secure legal immigration pathway in history. I didn't get paid to do that. Gaslamp came after that, to be clear. I did this up until very recently as a volunteer for 4 years. I do all sorts of stuff. I'm a dad, and I live here in San Diego. I'd like to be very civically engaged, and I would encourage, if we can learn anything from Afghan evac, I want your listeners to know that all they have to do is understand how a thing works. If they think that things are going poorly in their neighborhoods or internationally, they have to figure out how it works, what they want to change, and they can make that change just by showing up and being involved. It's not going to happen overnight, but it'll happen eventually. And all you have to do is bring a bunch of other people along, find some friends, go change the world. That's my favorite thing to do, and that's why Afghan evac has been so wildly successful.
4: Sean Van Diver, how can our audience get more information about you, Afghan evac, and your other activities?
3: Sure. Go to afghanevac.org. You can sign up for our Substack for our weekly updates. You can donate. We need donations to continue this work. And you can find me on LinkedIn, friend me, send a note that says you heard us. I'd love to connect and, you know, make your voices heard.
4: We appreciate it. Our series Interviews for Saving America establishes that the world is full of interesting people. Once you hear from our next guest, I'm sure that you will agree that he deserves the moniker of interesting person. Saving America welcomes Tyler O'Neill.
5: Thanks for having me.
4: It's our pleasure. You're the managing editor at the Daily Signal. He's also an author, conservative commentator, has written for numerous publications, including Newsweek, The Washington Times, The Christian Post, National Review, The Washington Free Beacon, and The Hillsdale Collegian. A graduate of Hillsdale College, he also studied journalism at the Leadership Institute and the National Journalism Center. He enjoys Indian food, board games, and talking ceaselessly about politics, religion, and culture. He's the author of two books, Making Hate Pay, The Corruption of the Southern Poverty Law Center, and his new book, Woketopus, The Dark Money Cabal Manipulating the Federal Government. We welcome Tyler O'Neill for his first appearance on Saving America.
5: Thanks, Dr. Shine.
4: Glad to have you. So, as you know, we ask our guests three questions. When did you realize you were a conservative at heart? And were there any outside influences that pointed you in that direction?
5: It's hard to count. So, I mean, I like to say I was born in the People's Republic of Boulder, but revolted into orthodoxy in early youth and grew up in Golden. So I was not very far from the Coors factory and knew about the Coors family's generous support for conservative causes for so long. But my dad, you know, my grandma is a, you know, dyed-in-the-wool FDR Democrat. My dad had always been a very rock-ribbed conservative responding to her. So I grew up with an interesting political background between the two of them. And I've always identified as conservative. I've always, you know, felt the call to keep the good things in America and to help it grow. I really hate the way that the left has hijacked the term progressive, because I think progress is a good thing, but, you know, it's not whenever you want the federal government and the bureaucracy to take over. You know, and in my newest book, I define woke, and one of the aspects of woke is the preference for technocratic government. And the so-called progressive movement is all about a preference for technocrats over the people's elected representatives. And you see that never stronger than in the whole COVID pandemic, when they came out and they said, we lied to you, but we lied to you for good reason, because we were just doing white lies to protect you. And then it's like one thing after another. It was a lie. It was a lie. It was a lie where the origin of COVID was. It was a lie whether masks helped or not. It was a lie, you know, that you should take the vaccine. One thing after another after another. And you know, I think that more than anything else has woken up so many Americans to the threat of this bureaucracy that has been unaccountable, unelected, you know, divorced from the people. And I'm a guy who likes institutions. You know, I'm a natural conservative. I want to trust the experts. But when the experts are pushing things like gender ideology and, you know, critical race theory and climate alarmism, I'm like, no, these people are not real experts. And you have to go back to the real sources of information. You have to question the basic first principles, and you have to go to the source of truth as much as you can. And, you know, I'm a conservative. I've always seen the source of our values being, you know, Judeo-Christian heritage, which I studied a lot at Hillsdale, rooted firmly in the Bible and in Christian tradition and in, you know, so much of the wisdom of the past. And I have a great respect for, you know, I think most of us take modern life for granted. We tend to think, oh, if we were just to throw out the free market, if we were going to, you know, follow Bernie Sanders, we'd still have our iPhones and our, you know, refrigerators and our, you know, our microwaves, our, these small things that we live with. And, you know, they were made often in the 50s, but, you know, our lives are so infinitely better than they were 100 years ago or 200 years ago. And we just take it utterly for granted that the free market was the thing that enabled us to get there. If we, you know, if we kill the goose that lays the golden eggs, that's going to make things harder for our children, for their children, and for America going forward.
4: And Tyler and Neil, that is a great metaphor, killing the goose that laid the golden egg, because free enterprise is a flawed system, but boy, it is the best system in the history of the world. And it's so unfortunate that so many of our college students and just people on the street really don't understand that connection. And we want to ask you, that ties in nicely with our second question, with the Southern Poverty Law Center. Now, that sounds like a harmless legal aid group down somewhere in the deep South, helping, you know, poor people, you know, people who are oppressed, get fair legal treatment. What's the real story behind it that you disclose in your book?
5: Yeah, thank you. So my book is Making Hate Pay, The Corruption of the Southern Poverty Law Center. And I explain how this organization went from that noble mission of representing poor people in the South legally. And they won a lot of really important cases in their early years. They got black men who had been falsely convicted of rape off of death row. And they also, strangely enough, represented a reverse racism case where there were two white guys in a predominantly black situation where they were working, and they got singled out for bad treatment, and the SPLC represented them and got them justice. And so, you know, the SPLC began with this noble mission, but then Morse Dees, the co-founder, who was, you know, is a brilliant fundraiser, he's still with us, but he found he had a personal beef with the Ku Klux Klan. I mean, which of us don't? But in his case, it was his uncle who was a member of the Klan. And he realized that if he went after the Klan, this was in the 1980s, the Klan was mostly a paper tiger. So he could go after the Klan, get a multi-million dollar judgment. His attorney said this was like shooting fish in a barrel. And then he could go to his donors, especially Northern liberals, and say, hey, we're fighting those evil bigots in the South. Send us money. And there's this really revealing story I tell in the book about a poor black mother who loses her son in a lynching, and the SPLC represents her and gets this big judgment from a group called the United Klans of America. That Klan group, thankfully, you know, it has to close. It's over. It has about 50 grand to its name because it barely exists, right? This is the 1980s. We're not talking 1950s or 1920s. We're talking toward the end of the time. And the SPLC was pretty much putting the final nail in the coffin of these really evil organizations. But, you know, you see the SPLC's corruption even then, because they get this multi-million dollar judgment against the Klan. Klan group doesn't have $1 million. They don't even have like more than 50 grand. So the 50 grand, that goes to Bula Mae Donald. Meanwhile, the SPLC goes to their donors and says, we got $1 million judgment against the Klan. Look at us. You need to give us money. And they get millions of dollars from their donors. Bula Mae Donald never sees any of that. But what happens to the money that she got in the case? She takes it and pays it to none other than the Southern Poverty Law Center, which had given her a home, a loan for her home. And so this is the example of the SPLC is raking in all this cash, and the poor woman they're supposed to be supporting, they're representing, goes out in the cold. But the real scandal about the SPLC right now is their hate map. They have this hate map where they put mainstream conservative and

0: conservative positions. And it's usually a proxy. So like you have the anti-LGBTQ, anti-LGBTQ groups, which are religious freedom organizations. And by the way, they included Gays Against Groomers, which is an LGB organization, as an anti-LGBTQ plus hate group. So that's how seriously we should be taking them. But this, you know, and this ties into my next book, because the SPLC has tremendous amounts of money that they get by scaring their donors into ponying up cash. They're also really useful for the left to demonize conservative opponents of their agenda. And in the last White House, we saw SPLC advising the Department of Education, the Department of Justice. We saw the FBI citing the SPLC on the hate map in particular when they went after radical traditional Catholics. And we saw an SPLC attorney nominated to a top federal judgeship by none other than President Biden. And of course, President Biden had to nominate her twice because her nomination got delayed in the Senate. So this organization has a tremendous amount of clout on the left, and absolutely none of it is deserved. And I had not seen a single book that laid out the case explaining why nobody should trust this organization. So I decided, well, darn it, I want to write that book. And, you know, come hell or high water, I was going to, and I ended up doing it. And I think it's a really important message that we have to keep saying. And by the way, there are two live lawsuits. I don't want to go forever on this.
1: No, we don't, because I want to save time for your new book. But as you know, I said before we begin that I heard a speech from either the president or their chief legal counsel about a decade ago. And I was ready to toss the fellow out myself, though I'm not a very physical person, don't generally beat up people. But I thought he was such a clown. And so I you know, great minds think alike. What can I say? So let's move on and talk about that new book. It's a great title. The new book is called Wokeopus. I hope I'm pronouncing that the way you intended. So tell us about the new book and why people should read it.
0: Yeah, it's Wokeopus, like woke octopus. So I don't know if you remember back, I think it might have been around 10 years ago, they started going after the Koch brothers, and they had books called The Koch-topus. And so this is a play off of that, where I'm showing, you know, and it's the octopus arms over the Capitol building, because they're infiltrating the federal government. And, you know, there are three aspects of it. There's the left's dark money network, as I call them, people like George Soros, now Alex Soros is running Open Society Foundations, the Arabella Advisors Network, these people who are sending money to far left activist groups. And then the far left activist groups are then infiltrating and advising the federal government. And this went crazy under Biden. So we saw President Biden nominating many people in high-level, you know, cabinet positions who had either been at unions, who had been at far-left organizations. And of course, nobody represents this better than John Podesta, who was, you know, Bill Clinton's White House chief of staff, Hillary Clinton's campaign manager, founder of the Center for American Progress, which is a humongous left-wing activist group that sent, I think it was about 70 people into the Biden administration. And John Podesta was put in charge of determining where all the money went in the Inflation Reduction Act. So
1: good
0: we
1: old
0: all
1: John
0: remember,
1: Podesta, yes.
0: Yeah, it's like, and he was on the board of one of these Solyndra-style green boondoggle companies that fell apart.
1: Yes.
0: I tracked the influence, and that's why, you know, the book on the Southern Poverty Law Center led very naturally into this one, because I saw the weaponization of government against conservatives, and there was a heavy hand of the SPLC in that, in the Biden administration. One other thing I want to mention, because I think it's really interesting, we all remember when Biden declared Transgender Day of Visibility on none other than Easter Sunday. And one of the reasons why I think he did that was because of the impact of the Human Rights Campaign, a group I call the LGBTQ Mafia, because what they do is they go to corporations, they go to influential people, and they say, look, if you don't toe the line, we're going to sick our activists on you, and we're going to give you a bad score on our corporate equality index. And then what that ends up doing is it tells all the

0: investors who follow the ESG model that they should never put money into these companies. They should blacklist them. And so the Human Rights Campaign had tremendous impact in corporate America. Thankfully, that's largely eroding now, especially with President Trump and his executive orders. A lot of companies have pulled out of the Human Rights Campaign Index, which is a really positive step for our country. You know, it's getting business back into the business of business, as opposed to the business of pushing left-wing ideology. And I don't want these groups to be constantly focused on pushing conservative ideology. I want them to be focused on making the best goods for the American people at the lowest price so that we can all benefit as a society. And groups like the Human Rights Campaign are one of the main ones pushing capitalism in this socialist, you know, this very anti-market agenda. But anyway, under Biden, you know, the Human Rights Campaign released this document saying, this is exactly what we want the federal government to do. And Biden essentially said, you want me to jump? How high? And yes, he implemented at least 75% of what the Human Rights Campaign asked for. So I have what I call the Biden Equality Index, where the president scored far too high, and we should all be using that as an albatross around the Democratic Party.
1: Well, I think given that they're polling between 17 and 21% right now, last I saw, you know, they keep talking about Trump's poll numbers, but the interesting thing is a lot of the media, you mentioned something about language, and I just wanted to mention a couple of things. Progressivism was a positive concept as America turned the corner literally in 1900 with McKinley assassinated, of course. Teddy Roosevelt came in, and that was the birth of progressivism. And it was this launch that allowed America to win two world wars and land on the moon first. This current movement, I call them the regressives. I think they're just totally misnomered. And the other term I'm favorite about switching around is you, the Daily Signal, other publications, the Heritage Society, publications of Hillsdale College in Primus has 5 million subscribers. And I think that this term mainstream media has been way, way overused. My personal term in social media is slop stream media. And I am still surprised, given that that the largely more conservative media stations have surged in this marketplace over the last few years. You know, Newsmax went public, and they've done very well going public. I mean, you know, incredible numbers. I think that this, the term mainstream media, is definitely way off. And what made me think of it is this term about human rights. And I represent human rights. I am so strongly in favor of human rights, and I don't see anything in the conservative playbook that is contrary to real rights of humans. And it's just sad, because it's like, how can you, Tyler O'Neill, how can you, Dr. Dave Shaw, be against human rights? And it's like, well, let's take a look at who's calling what human rights. So yes, love your approach there. And Tyler, as you know, we try and keep this short so that our audience will actually listen to it and then go check out your books. So we appreciate your being here today. Now, how can our audience get more information about you, your writing, and your books?
0: Thank you. Yeah, you can follow me and the Daily Signal on most social media platforms. We have no truck with TikTok. We have no truck with the Chinese Communist Party. But you can find me on X, the platform formerly known as Twitter, at Tyler2 O'Neill. You can find the Daily Signal there. You can find us on Truth Social, Facebook, YouTube, Instagram. We're all over the map. You can find The Woketopus and Making Hate Pay on Amazon. The Woketopus just announced, I just released the audiobook version of The Woketopus. So I actually got to record that myself, which was a great experience. But yeah, if you just Google Woketopus, if you don't want to do it through Amazon, you don't have to. But Amazon is, it's also sold pretty much wherever fine books are sold. I Google it occasionally myself, Woketopus, and I find there are even like French and German bookstores that are selling it. So if you just put that word in there, Woketopus, Woke Octopus, it'll be sure to come up.
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2: 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I am on Facebook, LinkedIn, X, Instagram, TikTok, Blue Sky, and Threads. 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So, and then my website, maryjackson.com. 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And I have books and I have links to interviews and I have articles I've written and free downloadables for people and information for individuals, families and stuff for raising kids with needs. 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If you're looking to sponsor a show or have an ad, let me know. You can contact me or the network. If you're interested in sensory awareness about your space and how to accommodate those with needs, just let me know. I would love to talk to you about that. So today I have Mr. Barry Mayer on my show, and it's not mayor like mayor of a town. It's M-A-H-E-R, right, Barry?
3: Yeah, we couldn't spell.
2: Okay, so he is the author of the nationally syndicated Slightly Off Kilter newspaper column. So you may know who Barry is. You may already be a fan. He's also known as a brain cancer survivor, which is, congratulations, that's an amazing feat in your life, right? And he's just written a supernatural thriller that he says 15 best-selling authors have raved about. It's a book that plunges us into a world of murder and mystery and magic, as well as a few laughs. And he has been on the Today Show, CNN, CBS, and CNBC, and other without any major disasters, he says. So, okay, that's good. So how are you? And let's tell everybody the title of your book.
3: The book is The Great Dick and the Dysfunctional Demon.
2: Okay. And let's, okay. So I'm going to ask you, first off, just what made you decide this? You wanted to write this book?
3: That's an interesting story.
2: Okay. Well, let's hear it. This is an interview.
3: Let's hope it's an interesting story. Yeah. I was speaking on an Asian cruise. I was a speaker. And at one point I wanted to see how much time I had left in the session. So I snuck a peek at the clock and I couldn't figure out what the hands of the clock meant. Now this was kind of upsetting because I'd been having trouble figuring out foreign currency for the last couple of days before that. Then the next day we went to Vietnam. A woman there wanted $7 American for a baseball cap. I gave her 200s and a 10. It was
2: wow.
3: A nice baseball cap. Yeah, wow, I was right. It was a nice baseball cap. It wasn't nearly that nice of a baseball cap.
2: Right.
3: Yeah. It was, something was wrong there, right? Even I could figure it out. So I went to my doctor. The first thing he did was he had me draw a clock face, 10 minutes to three. Second thing he did was take away my driver's license before anything else. He said, sorry, I've got to take away your driver's license. Yeah. Sent me down for an immediate MRI. The woman there, she wasn't allowed to talk about the results. But when I said, well, where's the closest restroom here? She said, I'm sorry, I can't let you go in there alone.
2: Oh, my gosh.
3: Yeah. That's when I knew I was in trouble. Because restroom visitation was always a real skill of mine. You know, I've been doing it pretty well for years.
2: Yeah.
3: Yeah. So she said, well, you've got to talk to your neurosurgeon. I have a neurosurgeon. You know,
2: how old were you when, like, what year did all this happen?
3: It happened about 4 years ago.
2: Oh, my goodness. Okay.
3: Yeah,
2: so like, you've already,
3: oh my goodness.
2: Yeah. You've lived life. You've been doing things. You, it's all, yeah. Okay. Oh my gosh. Okay. Keep going.
3: Yeah, so anyway, the neurosurgeon showed up, took me to his office, and explained that I had a brain tumor the size of a basketball. Or maybe he said baseball. I wasn't
2: sure. I was going to say, your head's not as big as a basketball, is it? Right.
3: So he probably said baseball. Because as I say, I wasn't tracking real well at that point. But what was really clear was what he wanted to do was take some sort of a power saw, carve open the side of my skull, and carve out the tumor. All of a sudden, telling time didn't seem nearly so important, you know, and I could always just buy a digital watch because. It's right. I mean, he had diplomas all over his wall. He was Stanford, Harvard. He was obviously a very intelligent guy. So you can trust me, this kind of thing. But I've been around intelligent people my whole life, and I've seen the stupid things they've done, and they weren't even cutting open my head, you know?
2: So, yeah.
3: To me, human intelligence is probably a bit overrated. And if you think about it, on a scale of everything there is to know, everything there is to understand in the entire universe, the main difference between Einstein and Coco the Wonder Chimp was that Einstein couldn't pick up bananas with his feet, you know, or at least... At least not as far as we know. So anyway, I finally relented because this thing was taking up all the room in my skull. There was no more room for my brain. So I let Chainsaw Charlie carve away at my skull. Maybe I had a seizure. They weren't sure about that. But I woke up, I had Lady Gaga singing nonstop in my head over and over and over again, the same song. And I had this vivid, fully formed, horrific story in my head, complete with forces to open crypts, dark spells, sudden death, and all kinds of things that I just never thought of before. Bizarre rituals and the Ralph Lauren version of the Manson family. Now,
2: Oh my heavens!
3: Yeah, I mean, it's this truly bizarre story. So what do I do with this thing? I mean, fortunately, Lady Gaga shut up after a couple of days, but the story remained, and I just couldn't shake the thing. Now, you know, I tell this story, and aside from the story that appeared to me, I don't want to overstate it. I was really lucky compared to what a lot of people have gone through. I was extremely fortunate. The tumor didn't encroach upon my brain, so I was able to regain the ability to think clearly, at least as clearly as I ever could, to work, to write. I can tell time like a champ now. If you want me to tell time, I'm pretty good at that. the tumor's in remission. The brain cancer's in remission. So if anything, aside from the story, the experience made me more focused, probably made me more empathetic, maybe a bit wiser, and it made me a better writer. But it also gave me this story. Well worth writing. A story which became The Great Dick and the Dysfunctional Demon. It was.
2: Go ahead. Oh my gosh, I don't want to stop you. Go ahead.
3: Well, that's basically it. I mean, how could I not write this story? It was like the strangest gift I ever received, and it just stayed with me. And it took me about 2 years to get it all down and get it written. And fortunately, the reviews have been great. And people seem to love it, which is wonderful because I wasn't sure, you know. Mm-hmm. One of the reasons I did write it was to prove to myself that, you know, there's life after brain cancer. And
2: fortunately,
3: there seems to be. And I'm doing my best to make the most of every minute of it.
2: Absolutely. And you know what? You have a very unusual story. So I am sure that there are lots of people who have wanted to talk to you about your story. And I'm grateful to have you on the show to be able to share this with everyone. And what a way to become a better writer or more prolific writer, I guess. Nobody asked for that. And I wonder if they had Lady Gaga playing during your surgery, and that's why you were hearing her.
3: It might have been because it was in my head and it was just like I was listening to the song.
2: Oh my gosh.
3: It was amazing how vivid it was and how real it was. Just like the story, how vivid and how real that was. And maybe they did have that there. I don't know where the story came from.
2: I know that's what, you know what would be really funny if you were able to ever go back and talk to the people who were in the surgical room with you. What conversations were they having while they did it? And maybe it's a pull from all kinds of things. Who knows?
3: Who knows? Who knows? You know, they're banging around in my brain. Who knows what could have caused it? But that one I can't figure out. But Lady Gaga, maybe they were playing it in there. Because you go into the surgery and right away people are joking and laughing, and that's fine because you're nervous and it helps. But they hide away the chainsaws and all that kind of stuff. They don't let you see that stuff.
2: Right.
3: Comes out, and who knows what they're talking about. If it's anything like you see in television and the movies, it could be dating. It could be their life. You know, who knows?
2: Oh, my gosh. Okay. That is so amazing. So you've spent time in your life as, working for Fortune 100 companies, speaking professionally. You've traveled all over the world, right?
3: I've been very lucky. I've been very
2: lucky. Wow, that's amazing. And so I understand that you have lived on the beach, not in a house on the beach.
3: Well, when I started out, I was a freelance journalist. And okay. As you know, freelance journalists don't make a whole lot of money.
2: Right. So
3: I actually, at one point I lived in a house on the beach. I lived on the beach rather than not on a house on the beach. And then I started telling my stories to audiences. And more important, I started telling my stories and charging. And that made all the difference. I kept waiting to ask for the money back, but nobody ever did.
2: Oh, that's good. What stories were you telling?
3: Basically not things like the great dick and the dysfunctional demon. Things that hopefully help them get along with their lives, help them get a little perspective on what they were doing, help them get a little perspective on their business lives, on their personal lives, and stories that related to me, the kind of things I'm doing in the slightly off kilter column now.
2: That's
3: just a natural outgrowth of what I was doing. And I think it made me a much better storyteller because you have to learn to be very concise and very to the point. And with a live audience, you can't mess around. You've got to be interesting from the get-go and you've got to hang on to their attention. Because right away, if you don't, you can see people are shifting, they're leaving the room. It's pretty obvious.
2: Right. And so you've been writing your whole life, right?
3: Basically, yes. Yeah.
2: Yeah. So you knew from early on, this is what you wanted to do.
3: I always thought I might, but I tried a number of other things first. I'm number one. I tried a number of things when I was writing as a journalist. I probably had 100 different jobs. I don't know. I sold about 100 articles, made enough money that I needed 100 different jobs to keep eating. So I've done a lot of different things, which is very helpful as a speaker and as a writer because it gives you a lot of background that you can draw on.
2: Right. Absolutely. Okay. So this book that you have out right now was inspired by the story that came after you woke up from surgery, right?
3: Mm-hmm. The story was there when I woke up. I don't know when it came to me, but it was there like a memory.
2: Okay. And so what the title of the book, where did that come from?
3: Aha, that's a different thing altogether. If you think about it, The Great Gatsby, which is a story about a tragic love, and Moby Dick, which is a story about a giant whale. If you think about it, they're both basically the same story, right?
2: Okay. No. Yeah, I hadn't thought about it, but yeah.
3: Now, they're both about someone's desperate struggle to overcome a failure that seems to dominate their life. Mm. And that's just basically what they're both about at that time. So if somebody wrote that story today, they should call it, you know, Great Dick or maybe Moby Gatsby.
2: Moby Gatsby, yeah.
3: Well, I called it The Great Dick.
2: Okay. And the dysfunctional demon is reference to what?
3: For the dysfunctional demon, you got to read the book to find out.
2: Okay.
3: That took me a lot of pages to get to that.
2: Well, yes. And we want to encourage people to go out and get the book and then, leave you a review and everything. Now let's dive into the book. So it's 1982 and Steve Witowski, which reminds me of Munster's Inc., Mike Wiskowski, whenever I hear a last name like that, which is a great story in itself for kids. But his name is an alias. Once he was a counterculture hero. Now he's a failed songwriter running from the law, and he's just become a killer, stumbling on a woman being assaulted by what seemed to be the strongest, most bloodthirsty wino in California. Steve's life was already quite a few chuckles short of a load of laughs, and now he's crossed a threshold he never knew existed. Okay, he should keep moving, but the woman, Victoria, is beyond stunning. Oddly, she's just bought a decrepit old church with a bizarre past. Steve stays. Even as if the face of the man he just killed materializes on his arm and Victoria becomes just a part of his mystery he can't unravel. Even if he's looting the dead for the secrets of a self-proclaimed sorcerer and he's trapped in a nightmare of fire and blood and death with the Ralph Lauren version of the Manson family. The sorcerer's spells and rituals can't actually work, of course, until they do. And unknown to Steve, a demon is growing desperate. Wow. Okay. So, I mean, I've read this, but I mean, reading it again, it's interesting anytime you read it. So
3: it better be interesting.
2: It is very interesting.
3: I appreciate that.
2: Oh, well, thank you so much. I love reading people's bios and information about their books. And, I think that this is such a fascinating story. Did you have a lot of support from your family?
3: Oh, yeah. Yeah. I've always had a lot of support from my family. In fact, going through the brain tumor, I never could have made it through it without my wife and my brother. She's a registered dietitian and he's a graduate of MIT, and it took the two of them to manage all the medication I was taking for a few weeks.
2: Really
3: complicated.
2: I know all this came, you know, after what happened, but are any of the characters in the story, you know, are they after replicated of anybody in your real life?
3: They're a composite of a lot of different people I've known.
2: Okay.
3: The main character is he's really more of an anti-hero than a hero.
2: And okay.
3: He goes through some transformation. But I wouldn't say that any of them are based specifically on any one character, and are particularly not based on me. My first agent I had with this book said, is that you? I said, no. And once you read the book, you realize why I wasn't too flattered by that particular remark.
2: He
3: starts off by admitting he's an ass and then basically proceeds to prove it at the beginning of the book.
2: He
3: goes through some changes.
2: Right. Okay. And so what are you hoping that people will take away from reading this book?
3: You know, in a word, hope.
2: Okay.
3: In a word, hope. Because I would love people to experience what Steve goes through, as if it was real, to realize the changes in their life are also changes that can be dealt with. Because most of us are lucky enough, and we have to realize that every minute we're alive, most of us are lucky enough that the things that bother us, the things that irritate us, really, really aren't deadly. You know, they really aren't always that serious. And I'm hoping this book can help people put their own issues into perspective. Plus, I hope it entertains the hell out of them while it's doing it.
2: Yeah, absolutely. Now, do you have any authors that, you know, are like your mentors or your heroes?
3: Well, you know, the first rave I got about the book was from Gail Linz. She writes spy novels. She's the queen of spy novels.
2: Mm.
3: And I have to call her a mentor, just because it was so wonderful to get that. Because after writing the book and under the circumstances, you know, I did maybe 7 or 8 drafts, and I thought, you know, I've nailed it. But then when other people start looking at it, you start thinking, what are they going to think about it? And having her give that kind of a blurb right away was really, really encouraging. Was wonderful. Plus, a number of other people, the other 15 authors that came along, or the 14 that came along, many of them did it just because Gail endorsed it. So they said, well, if Gail likes it, I'll certainly read it and see what I think.
2: Oh, sure. Yeah.
3: Made a huge difference.
2: Right. Okay. And the genre that you consider this book is what?
3: Supernatural thriller, I think.
2: Okay. Yeah. I think that's probably a good title for it. I mean, a good genre for it. And there's just so many. And I like to ask authors if I can remember to ask them. I like to ask because it's interesting. Some of the newer like genres that people are writing in, you know, like, food murders and, you know, kitchen thriller, you know, just titles that are not normal ones we hear all the time. So, you know, I like it. Now, your column that you write, Slightly Off Kilter, how long have you been writing the column?
3: Just over a year now.
2: Okay.
3: That was one of those things that actually happened after the tumor as well.
2: Okay.
3: It was really strange. I've always been a writer, and I've written a number of books, mostly nonfiction.
2: Yeah.
3: But I was just writing so well, at least to myself, I thought I was writing so well after I recovered, that, you know, I started writing these columns. I wrote a column and I sent it to the local paper, and they said, you know, great. The woman took me to lunch. She said, we send us stuff, you know, fairly regularly. And I said, sure. And then I got several of them, and and I was offered a syndicated column. So,
2: Nice.
3: So, yeah. So it was nice because I was thinking, you know, boy, I'm writing better than I ever did. And that was sort of verification of that, because you don't know. You do when you're judging your own self. It seemed like it was better. It was nice to have other people love it too.
2: Right. Absolutely. Okay. So it is The Death and Life of August Sweeney by Samuel Ashworth.
3: I have heard of it. I haven't read it, but.
2: I'll have to connect you two. I'll put you guys in an email. I can't remember. I think I've got his email. I may be his publicist. Anyways, we'll get you guys connected. And then I don't know. I think it'd be somebody fun to know. And it's an interesting conversation of like how he came up with wanting to write from a person's autopsy back through their life, you know?
3: Really?
2: So, yeah. So that's gotten, you know, it's the writing world is really full. So we got to be creative, right?
3: Absolutely.
2: Yes. So you're okay. So let's go back to the slightly off kilter. So your column, what do you focus on in there?
3: It's all kinds of things. Whatever appeals to me at the particular moment seems like it might be funny.
2: Okay.
3: Because it's got a lot of humor in it. As the book does, as the Great Dick and the Dysfunctional Demon does. So if I come up with a situation I think it's funny, you know, then I'll write it and rewrite it and rewrite it and rewrite it until it becomes funny, if it isn't as funny enough to begin with, which it almost never is. You know, a column, like a scene in a novel, has to be almost like a jewel that you just hone and hone and hone and hone until it becomes as perfect as you, as good as you can make it anyway, if not as perfect, because it's never going to be perfect.
2: Right. I know. As artists and creators, it really is hard for us to hone in and really get that into that space where we go, yep, I'm done. There's nothing else I can do to it. It's more like I'm done and I got to send it in. I have a deadline. I just hope everybody loves it.
3: There you go. It's deadline. Time to go.
2: It's like, you know what? I've done all I can. You know, you're ready to just like sometimes throw it out the window. And, you know, it's funny because we're in the place of looking for an agent and getting my middle daughter published. She's got her first novel and it's a YA sci-fi fantasy and she has 5 planned for the series. And, you know, it's funny how she can just go, oh, it's just all, I don't like this, blah, blah, blah, blah. And then somebody else reads it and they're like, whoa, this is so cool. You know?
3: Yeah.
2: So it happens for us, you know, and then sometimes we write things and we're like, we love it. We're so in love with it. Maybe it was inspired. Like you woke up at 3 a.m. in the morning, which is very typical for creators. And this, you know, it, like you kind of wake up out of this foggy sleep and there's this idea and you're like, oh, can I just go back to sleep? And you have to write it down then because it never comes back the same way sounding. But in things that are inspired that way, sometimes we're so in love with. And then when you send it in or you share it and the people don't really get it, you're just like, oh, I really love that.
3: Yeah. Or it doesn't work when you're putting it together, you know, no matter how hard you try, like, it's not going to work.
2: I know. We just never know. Right. It's all, I guess it's a journey in and of itself of being creative. So now the book cover, how much say so did you have in the book cover?
3: You know, I was shown a book cover by the publisher. He sent it to me and I said, okay, that's okay. And I thought, no, that's okay. And about 3 weeks later, the publisher sent me an email and said, I don't like this book cover, even though I'd okayed it. He said, this book's too good for this book cover. So he had another book cover done, and that's the one we have. And I think it's a really good book cover, and people seem to like it.
2: So, that is awesome. So that's great that he kind of maybe just, you know, ho-hum over it really inspired him to, you know, go, we got to go back to the drawing board, guys.
3: Yeah, that may have had some time, but I think he just, you know, maybe he just was thinking about the book, and what he said was, the book is too good for this cover. And I said, yeah, you're right. When he said that, I agreed with that.
2: Yeah, because you don't twist your arm, right?
3: Right. And fortunately, the second cover came out much better.
2: Oh, that's wonderful. Okay, are you working on another project right now?
3: Of course, yes, yes.
2: Of course. Can you talk about it at all?
3: Well, I'm actually working on 2 projects because this book was The Great Dick and the Dysfunctional Demon was definitely written as a standalone novel. But the characters are so, they're staying with me so much. And the excitement of the book is staying with me so much that I'm definitely going to do a follow-up to that. But I'm also working on another type of supernatural thriller, which is a ghost story about a man with a special needs daughter who has just lost his wife. And he realizes the problems that she's had mentally, and he realizes the part he played in that. And he comes back from her funeral, and she's standing in the living room. Only she's not. It's a hologram.
2: Mm.
3: But how does
2: it? It's not an apparition?
3: Pardon me?
2: It's not an apparition. It's a hologram.
3: It's definitely a hologram. Only there's no projector, and there's no way anyone could have gotten into the apartment. So that's the start of this story.
2: Nice. Well, if you ever want to talk about, you know, that whole special needs thing, you know, I have been an advocate parent and advocate for 26 years. So with autism and special needs. So, you know, if you want to bounce something off, just email me and we can talk about it, you know. So it's very, there's a lot to it, you know.
3: Yeah. I have a special needs nephew who was actually the best man at our wedding. And the character, although the character is female, it's based on him. And it's
2: nice.
3: Yeah.
2: That is wonderful. I'm so excited. Well, I can't wait to, do you have titles for both those pieces you're working on?
3: Not yet. I'm still kicking titles around. Titles, even the Great Dick and the Dysfunctional Demon, that came to me virtually after the book was written.
2: Isn't that funny? Sometimes I was having this conversation with my 12-year-old about song titles and story titles. We just had this conversation like yesterday. And, you know, he was asking me about it. And I was telling him that sometimes the title comes, like for me, a lot of times I go, oh, that would be a good book. Oh, that'd be a good song, you know, yeah, right. title, mm-hmm. right? And you can already see some of it. And then sometimes it's all the material or the words of the song that come. And then you have to kind of figure out what is this supposed to be called?
3: Yeah, titles are very interesting and sometimes very hard. Every week I have that struggle with my column. You know, the title is almost never there right away. But when it comes, it's like, yeah, there it is. That's the title for that
2: piece. Yeah, and I have to do that every week with putting my shows up. Like I just had to do it earlier today, you know, coming up with, okay, what's going to be really catchy? You know, what really captures what this person wrote or them or their work they're doing in their life or their inspirations, you know? But, well, listen, tell everybody where they can find you because I feel like I just got on here with you.
3: Great conversation. Thank you very much.
2: It has been. Thank you so much, Barry. Okay, tell everybody where they can find you.
3: Well, they can find me at my website, which is www.barrymarr.com, which of course no one can spell, but that's BarryMaher.com. They can also find me on X at Barry Marr. They can find the book, The Great Dick and the Dysfunctional Demon, on Amazon, which is a great place to find it. And they can contact me through my website, BarryMaher.com.
2: Awesome. Thank you so much, Barry. I'm so grateful. Please go get a copy of Barry's book. Let's, you know, support him, leave a nice review, and we'll be following Barry and his journey and have him back on. Thank you for wherever you are in the globe. Have a wonderful day, night, evening. And thank you, Barry.
3: Thank you. Thank you very much for having me.
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0: Dr. Alan Elika here. 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
2: Are you ready to know what you don't know about sports? 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This is the Bare Knuckle Sports Talk Show, bringing you all fact, no fiction, and a little bit of prediction. And now, here's your host, Aaron Samuel, keeping it raw and real.
3: Welcome to Bare Knuckle Sports. I'm your host, Aaron Samuel. My co-host, Jake James. That's right, JJ, you know him, I know him, everyone knows him. Unfortunately, he's not here tonight. He can't make it, so I'm going to try to drag us through the weeds all by myself. Well, not completely by myself, as I have a special guest today. Joining me today, I have one of the most recognizable voices in Canadian hockey. You know him for his energy, for his passion for the game, and of course, his famous puns. Longtime host and ringside reporter for Sportsnet Edmonton Oilers coverage, Gene Principe. Gene, it's a real pleasure to have you here on the show today.
4: Yeah, that's great. Wonderful intro. That's very kind of you. And I must ask, how did you end up with the title to go with the Bare Knuckle?
3: Well, Bare Knuckle Sports, it started out, myself and Jake James, we were talking, and originally we were going to drop the gloves on a topic at the end of every show. And we did that in the beginning for a little bit, and then it just kind of went away, but the name stayed. So it was Jake and I going head to head at the end of a show on a topic and just dropping the gloves and going bare knuckles. I thought it would be funny, and that's kind of how I came up with it.
4: I like it. That's a great title. It is kind of neat sometimes when you go head to head or bare knuckles to bare knuckles on a topic. So neat background on the title.
3: Yeah, thank you. Thank you for that, Gene. You've been around the Oilers and the sports world for a long time, Gene. Mm. You've been done it all, seen it all. We've all seen you. I have to ask you, though, is there times when you're out there, even though you've been doing it for 20 plus years now, that you get that nerves in you, you get a little nervous, anything like that?
4: Yeah, great question. I think that I still do. I feel like, you know, when you're younger in any career, and in my case, the one that I chose, the nerves would impact you maybe to the point where they affect your performance. But as the years go by, decades go by, they are still there, but more manageable, controllable, and not so much impacting your performance. And I would say in a negative way. But having said that, I feel like maybe the time, if there comes a time where I'm no longer, you know, nerves are also excitement, right? It's kind of a fine line between being nervous and being excited. And I think I'm somewhere in sort of that in between there. If there comes a time where I no longer feel that, I'll wonder why and wonder if it's time to say goodbye. But for now, I still get them. And I've been in TV now for 38 years. And I've been hosting the Oilers 27 of those 38. So there's still, I guess I would say this, Aaron, there's still the kid in me. And that's part of, I think, the allure of being involved in something that still takes you back to when you were a kid and you were watching sports and watching, in this case, the Oilers. So it really, for me, it was like winning a lottery, being an Edmonton kid and getting a chance to be a host of the Edmonton Oilers for this long. I really couldn't ask for a better career for something that I started, you know, 38 years ago.
3: Yeah, it's amazing. It's amazing. And I'm not going to lie to you. We love watching you. I know I love watching you. I'm waiting every time I see you, I'm waiting for the night's pun. I'm like, what has Gene got for me tonight? Yeah. And it's a staple in my household. And you do a great job on it. 27 years. I think you got another 27 in you, Gene.
4: Oh,
3: I think
4: buddy,
3: you got a long time to go.
4: That's nice of you to say.
3: I do have to ask as well, the puns that you come up with, is that something you do on the fly? Do you have that in your back pocket where you just pull that out? Or is that something that you're sitting there and you're thinking about before the show and kind of putting a script together for yourself?
4: You know what, Aaron? I think it's the answer's both, A and B. You know, some are just, you know, things happen in a game. Somebody will say something on the panel and you react with a play on words, a pun, something that you hadn't prepared for, you hadn't scripted. And then there's some that are more of that, particularly the openings of the show. Those are something that not only I work on, but our crew and our producer and our cameraman. Oftentimes too, my family is sort of a sounding board, I guess, in the sense that you have an idea and you think, hey, you know, this is what I'm thinking. And you, I guess, loosely pass the material by them to see how they react. And then it gives you an idea of, yeah, I should do it, or yeah, I should do it, but maybe I'll change this or add this or subtract this. So, it really is a group function when it comes to the openings and what we do, how we do it. I can't give our crew enough credit for taking, I always look at it as, you know, people plant their gardens, not this time of the year, it's towards the end of the planting season, but you know, you plant a seed and then everybody picks up the canister and waters it and just adds to what maybe I came up with, or somebody else for that matter. And then we go, what about this? What about that? How about if we do this? What about if we added this? And so it's been such a great team effort over the years. So it, just to circle back, combination, I you nailed it. Some of it is just on the fly and some of it is prepared and prepped because there's certain things that you want to get across.
3: Makes complete sense. All I know is it works and has been working for a long time. And it's a household thing around here. So I love it myself. I love it myself. Over the years, Gene, you've got to interview pretty much everyone that plays the game of hockey. You've been around. Is there a player or an instant, a player that you've interviewed where you were like, holy smokes, I was just not expecting that. And it just kind of surprise the heck out of you, so to say.
4: Yeah, you know, I think, you know, a couple of angles for my answer. I think the most nervous I ever was for an interview in the NHL was Sidney Crosby when he was a rookie. I was also, I wasn't a rookie, but it was a fair amount of years ago. And I was a little bit earlier into my Oilers broadcasting career when Sidney was drafted in 2005. Well, I had been at it for 7 years, but you know, this was Sidney Crosby, generational talent. I think that when I had a chance to interview Wayne, I felt like I knew him. So I felt less nervous because as a kid, I'd watched him my entire career. So there was less of that than when I interviewed Sidney. I think that the two sort of most memorable interviews for me regarding reaction, the first one would be Pat Maroon when he was an Oiler. He was playing in St. Louis. He scored a goal. And after the game, we interviewed him and we had footage of his son, Anthony, who then would have only been 7 or 8 years old, reacting to Pat's goal. And Pat, I mean, this is a big, burly, tough, 6'3", 225, 30-pound man who sometimes would not necessarily beat up people for a living, but was involved in that aspect of the sport. And he started, you know, crying. And I think that one was the most surprising. I just didn't I expected it to be something that he felt really good about, but I'm not sure I expected him to cry. So I think that would be the leading one. I had one other one early in my career, relatively early. We're still 15 years in, but I interviewed Christine Sinclair, and she was involved in a huge soccer tournament here in Edmonton back in 2001. And they were in the semifinal or the final against the U.S. And Christine had a great chance to equal the score. And I asked her about the chance that she missed. I didn't word it like that, but I asked her about the opportunity. She started crying, and I was just like, oh, I felt like a heel, you know. I just felt so terrible. Here was this teenage girl that I made cry. But I always say, Aaron, I have the access to these players. And what I try and do is for you and your buddy Jake and everybody else sitting at home or wherever they're watching, I try to ask the questions that I think the people at home want to hear. And I thought that was the case for Pat. I thought that was the case for Christine. And I'm not always right, but I do try and get it right. So those are a couple that definitely stand out. And the last one, Matt Green, it's on YouTube. And funny, I met Matt Green, who's a former Oiler, and he's working with the LA Kings. And I met his wife, and I hadn't met her before. I would say it was a couple playoff series ago, and we were reminiscing about that time that I was interviewing Matt in Nashville. And I'm telling you, if you can find it, it's hilarious. We're interviewing. I ask him a question. He starts to answer it. He stops. He turns around and leaves and goes to the dressing room. Just like out of the blue. And I just start laughing. And he just left. And funny, because I said to him, I go, you know, Matt, I can't find that interview. And about a day later, I got a text, because Matt had my phone number, from his wife. And she goes, I found it. And I forgot how funny it was. So those are some of the memorable moments. Some of the memorable interviews are Wayne Gretzky and Tiger Woods and Michael Jordan. I've truly been blessed and lucky to speak to some of the, you know, the greats of all time. And I think I'm talking to one these days as well, and Connor McDavid, who will go down, I think we agree, as one of the greatest ever hockey players whenever he is finally finished his career.
3: I would agree with you 100% with everything you just said. And Connor McDavid, he is he's just incredible. From day one, when he stepped out onto the ice, every time I seen him, this is what I say about Connor McDavid. Every time he's on the ice, he will do something to raise you out of his seat, and he never disappoints. Never disappoints. And yeah, definitely a blessing. Some of the players, that athletes that you've got to interview and meet over the years, it's incredible. It's incredible.
4: Mm-hmm. Yeah, you know, it's interesting, because the more you do it, you just continue to, you know, just meet people and talk to people and interview people. And I'm just a Northside Edmonton boy. Like, I've got no special upbringing, or, you know, I mean, I guess we all have certain talents, but I don't have any really huge special talents. It's just, I was a kid who had a dream and who worked to live it and got some breaks and had some timing. And everything kind of came together. And, you know, it's amazing, you know, at 58, I feel like I get more attention and notoriety now, mainly because of McDavid and Draisaitl and the Oilers, them being such a hot commodity and such a well-viewed team, that more and more people know me now than maybe, you know, 10 years ago. So I'm not necessarily getting better with age, but my job seems to be getting better with age.
3: Well, I would say you're definitely getting better with age, Gene. That's what I say. And I, too, am a Northside kid who grew up in Edmonton. So it's in our blood. The Oilers are in our blood. I'm not going to take up too much more of your time, but I do have a couple more quick questions for you, Gene.
4: No problem, Aaron.
3: And I want to talk about some of the significant moves that the Oilers have made this offseason. The additions of Andrew Magnapani and Isaac Howard coming in, and you've got Savoy. Mm-hmm. How do you think they fit in the lineup in this upcoming season? And have the Oilers maybe taking a step back, or are they right where they were last year? Or are they moving forward?
4: Well, you know, I'll take the last question first. It's a wonderful question. You know, I think this, Aaron, if you don't make the playoffs or you get in the first round and you're swept or beaten five, you know, it's easy to sort of look and see what you need and how much you need of it. When you are the Oilers and have won, you know, more games than anybody but Florida in the playoffs the last 2 years, it's a little more difficult to figure out, I think, not only what you need, but how much you need of it, because you are so close that it's not like you have, you know, a goaltending group that was 28th in the league, or a defense that's plus minus was 29th or 25th. I mean, you've got a really excellent team here. So you just have to, you have to tinker, and you just have to make sure that you don't overdo in the team so that you don't regress. And that's hard to figure, you know, it's kind of hard to figure out what you're going to need. Excuse me. But I think one thing I really enjoy about Stan Bowman, I feel like he's a very calculated, passionate hockey man. But in those positions, I don't believe you should be overly emotional, because I wonder if you will overreact to situations. And so I like his calm approach. It's July. It's now August. Pretty soon it's September. I think that he will want to see what those players you spoke of add to the lineup. He understands the trade deadline, and I'm certain that the Oilers will make some kind of moves at the deadline. I don't know if they'll be big or small, addition, subtraction, but there's time. As for the first part of your question, you were talking about Matt Savoy. I really like Matt. He isn't a big man, but I think he plays, you know, I saw him do some board drills, battling along the boards with the likes of McDavid and Podkolzin. So Podkolzin is a big, strong, tough guy, and McDavid wins lots of board battles. And when I saw him do those drills with those guys, I was really impressed. You know, he battled bigger and in more weight and height that I expected for someone that has those numbers for his height and weight. So I like him, and I know he's a crafty, talented kid. Mangiapane, I mean, this guy's fast. We know him, but, you know, he's had a pretty decent career already. We saw him a lot in Calgary. As you know, Aaron, he can get under his skin. And I don't know that you need a lot of those guys, some of those guys. And Isaac Howard's kind of the question mark. And I don't mean that as in, can he play in the NHL? It's more, when can he play in the NHL? How can he play in the NHL? And where should he play in the NHL? You know, I don't really have a book on him. So I need to see him live, and we need to see him, and so do the Oilers, with, let's say, Draisaitl, with McDavid, with potentially, if RNH is a third-line center, and just kind of figure out where he fits, for sure. At worst, I think when he does make the team, he's a top nine. We all agree or feel like we know that he's definitely a top six. So he's kind of that X factor where I'm not sure what you're going to get. And the other thing is, Aaron, he might be like a real unbelievable player. I'm not saying he's going to be McDavid and Draisaitl, but what about this kid that scored 35 goals? Like, I don't know. Maybe he can.
3: He has at every level that he's played at. He's been a goal scorer. I think fans' expectations when it comes to these younger players I think they'll play a big role with the Oilers this upcoming season. It's going to take time. It's going to take a little bit of time. It does always with the young players. And with Howard, it's a big step. Savoy, he was playing in the farm system last year. He's played professional hockey. It's going to be a big step. So I think fans have to be patient. And I think they really do have a couple of gems there. Howard, I don't know a lot about him. I haven't seen him play a lot. Savoy, I'm big on. I think both these guys are going to get legitimate shots to have an opportunity to play top 6 minutes early in the season and see if they can stick.
4: Yeah, I think that's, you know, that's always a, you know, it's funny because I'm sure, Aaron, you're like me, you know, everybody wants to know the lines. What line is this guy on? And what line is that guy on? And, you know, like Corey Perry literally played up and down the lineup from first to second to third to fourth line. He is at the opposite end of, you know, of his career. He can, through his experience and smarts, be able to work. You know, we saw him with McDavid. We saw him with Drysdale. We saw him with Nugent Hopkins. We saw him with Derek Ryan or Noah Philp, or, you know, so he was able to adapt everywhere. These kids, I mean, if you're them, you couldn't be more excited. I mean, Mangiapane knows that the expectation is that he'll be in the top six. He's playing with two of the best players, if not the two best, two of the top three, four, you know, whatever Absolutely. You want to call it. And Isaac Howard, that's a big deal to get him. And, you know, it's nice to see someone want to come to Edmonton, who is a draft pick of a team that most players want to go to. So, and Matt's a local kid, Savoy, and I think they've done a nice job of giving him opportunities in the minors where he really has shown what he can do. And now it's time to show what he can do at this level. I don't think they haven't rushed him, and I don't think they have to, even if he needs a little more time in the farm. But that's very exciting. You're talking about three guys of your 2, 3, 6 wingers that you're going to theoretically have in your top nine. And, you know, Zach Hyman is part of that group. Ryan Nugent-Hopkins could be part of that group. Sometimes Leon is part of that group if he's with Connor. So that's the tinkering, and that's, I think, the growth and the gain that a team needs if they're going to take just that last step. But that last step is a big one.
3: They've been right there. They're on the doorstep. Yeah. It's an exciting time. They've got a strong blue line. I don't think their goaltending is as bad as everyone else. Maybe I'm on the other spectrum of it. I think it gets a lot of abuse that isn't absolutely deserved on most nights. Mm-hmm. And Stuart Skinner is still a young goalie. Goalies tend to develop a little bit later. I'm still a fan of Stuart Skinner, and I think he could be the answer. So I think they're right there. They're on the cusp. We'll see where it goes to from there. I really appreciate you coming on the show with me tonight. It's been a pleasure, Gene. Thanks so much for joining me today. And you have been absolutely fundamental to my evening tonight. It has been a pleasure. Thank you so much, Gene.
4: Hey, that's really good work on your part. And I laughed too when you said the Oilers are on the doorstep, because I was on your doorstep. And that's how we ended up, you know, being together here and having a chance to chat. My pleasure. You know what? This is what I love about podcasts. It gives people an opportunity that, you know, in the old days, traditional media of radio, TV, print, and that was kind of it. And it was really difficult to break in, but someone like you who's got lots of knowledge, lots of energy, lots of passion, you have an opportunity to do this. You know what we'll have to do? Rain check at some point. Get a hold of me. We'll do it so that your partner is involved as well, and we can make sure that we do another one of these episodes with both you and Jake.
3: That would be fantastic. You have yourself a great evening, Gene.
4: You too. Take care, buddy.
3: We're going to take a quick break and we'll be right back with more. 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
3: Welcome back to Bare Knuckle Sports. I'm your host, Aaron Samuel. Today, news out of Dallas. The Micah Parsons saga out in Dallas has come to an end. Unless you've been living under a rock, Parsons has been traded to the Green Bay Packers in a ginormous, monstrous trade. The trade for Parsons for defensive tackle Kenny Clark and two first round picks. And right after the trade, what happens? Parsons gets paid. He got paid. Dallas did not want to pay him. Green Bay said, "We will open the bank for you. Come to us." They got the deal done, making him the highest paid non-quarterback in the NFL. He signed a four-year, $188 million deal, $120 million in guaranteed money. First of all, first and foremost, I want to say right now, I am completely, completely shocked that this trade happened. I listened to Jones. He said he wasn't going anywhere. We have him for the next 3 years. That is what he said. The next 3 years, he belongs to us. We will franchise tag him. It looked like Dallas had all the leverage. They had everything. It didn't turn out that way. Did not happen. So I am in shock right now. Everyone out there knows I'm a diehard Cowboys fan. I thought Parsons was going absolutely nowhere, but it happened. He has gone to Green Bay. Keep tuned for week 4 in Dallas when Green Bay comes to Dallas to visit. It should be a beaut. It should be a beaut. I can't wait, as you can. How much better does Parsons make the Packers? That is the question, because they paid a hefty sum to get Parsons. And I know Parsons is a heck of a player. Let's be honest. He's 26 years old. He's at or near the top in every statistical category there is out there. Absolutely at the top. Does this deal push Green Bay over the top? Are they now part of the upper echelon of the NFC? Can they now compete with the Philadelphia Eagles of the world? Can they do it? The Detroit Lions. And for Dallas, does this knock them down? Are their playoff hopes for this year done before the season even started? I'm not too sure what the right answer is to that. I will say this, though. I will say this. Green Bay, with Parsons in the lineup, they have Super Bowl aspirations, not only for this year, but for the next 4. You do not make a deal like this unless you have aspirations of a Super Bowl, not only getting there, but a Super Bowl victory. So I think Parsons makes the Green Bay Packers a lot better. What was their biggest weakness last year? You looked at Green Bay. What was their weakness? They couldn't get to the quarterback. They had nobody that could cause havoc. Well, right now you've got Parsons. He wins more battles
7: than any other rush end in the league. He is number one. He is above Crosby. He's above them all. I can tell you right now, there's not one out there that is good, is as good. So for Green Bay, they just got a whole lot better on defense. And teams are going to have to plan for that. I think that when you look at this trade, Green Bay went, you know what? We have a chance right now, right here today, to get a player who is a superstar. He is a superstar in this league. They don't come around often. And let's go get him. I don't care what it costs, what it takes. Let's get it done. And that's what they did. So hats off to Green Bay. Hats off to Green Bay right now. It's not every day that you can make a deal like this. It doesn't come without risk. It does not come without risk. Because at the end of the day, those two first-round draft picks are cash. They are currency in the NFL. When it comes draft, the Cowboys now own four draft picks in the first-round draft picks in the next 2 years. They have four first-rounders in the next 2 years. Jones said himself, maybe we're not done. We don't have to wait until the draft to use these. We don't have to wait until the offseason. Maybe we'll do it now. Don't count it out. I don't think they will. I think they'll hold on to that. I think they'll hold more value come draft time. Time will tell. But as for the Cowboys, they got Kenny Clark. Now, Kenny Clark is a three-time Pro Bowler, plays defensive tackle, which everybody knows the interior on the Dallas Cowboys has been a weakness. Make no mistake, he's no Parsons. But he does fill a gap where there was one on the defensive line for the Dallas Cowboys. And you got Dante Fowler Jr. from Washington last year, coming off of 10 and a half sacks last season. This guy, if he can go out there and have a year like he did last year, he may ease the pain of losing Parsons at least just a little bit. Just a little bit. He takes that edge off. A little bit of the pain goes away. And there you go. You got it. Green Bay, they win this by a country mile. They got the best player in the deal. They get the best player in the deal, which means you win the trade. Although a couple years from now, we may be talking about this differently. Draft capital, moving up and down, it gives you so many options moving forward. I'm just a little bit heartbroken that they went that way and said goodbye to Parsons. I said last week, though, for anyone who was listening, I said, it wouldn't surprise me to see Parsons get traded. I said in the offseason, I thought he would play this season for Dallas, and then in the offseason, we'd see him get moved. They'd franchise tag him, make a deal for him. It just felt different. Everything you saw, everything that was going on, just felt different. So am I 100% completely surprised by this? I don't think so. Am I at least a little bit? That I am. I am a little bit surprised. All the other big free agents, they all got signed. They all got their contracts. They sat out. Parsons did the same thing, and he too got paid. I just finished saying he is now the highest paid non-quarterback in the NFL. But it just wasn't by Dallas. It just wasn't by Dallas. Surprising? Absolutely surprising. We're going to take a quick break, and we'll be right back with more. 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
7: Welcome back to Bare Knuckle Sports. I'm your host, Aaron Samuel. The NFL. Let's talk about around the NFL as the season is nearing. I just finished talking a little bit about how Parsons is no longer a Cowboy. But everyone else got signed. Trey Hendrickson, he got $30 million from the Cincinnati Bengals. They locked him up. Next year, they put a tag to him. That number goes up to 34.8. They went out. They got their man. I was critical earlier in the season, off season, of the way Cincinnati Bengals were doing business. But you know what they went and did? They got every single one of their players under contract. They went, we're going to do it. We're going to go for it. And this Cincinnati club is going to be very dangerous this year. They are going to move the ball. Their offense will be prolific, and their defense, not so much. But their offense should be enough to win them more games than they lose. I wouldn't be surprised. I'm going to say this right now. I would not be surprised for a second to see the Cincinnati Bengals come out of the AFC. They are one of the top teams. They got their man signed. The same thing happened out in Washington. The Commanders, they went. They got Terry McLaurin. His contract gets done. 3 years, $87 million. He got a $44 million in guaranteed money and a $30 million signing bonus. This was absolutely essential, this signing. Jaden Daniels, Terry McLaurin, last season, you saw the chemistry. Everyone out there could see what was going on. These two guys just had it going on. There's no way that the Commanders could walk into this season after the steps they took last year, going all the way to the conference championship game before losing to the Philadelphia Eagles, and say, we're not going to bring back the number one receiver. Now you've got McLaurin, the deep threat. He's down there for Daniels. Coming across the middle, you got Deebo Samuel. This guy is a beast. We've seen what he can do. I didn't like Deebo if he was going to be the guy. If they didn't get Terry signed, I had concerns for this Washington team. I had a lot of concerns. There were problems, holes. I'm like, you got to get it done. You have to get it done. They did. They got it done. Look out. This is now a top team in the NFC. Not that they weren't before, but they could have slid. Without Terry in the lineup, I truly believe they would have slid this year. With him signed and ready to go, look out. They were one game away from beating the Eagles. Learning is everything. Experience is everything. You don't think Jaden Daniels is going to take what he learned in that conference championship loss and apply it this season? Look out. I go through the NFC. You've got Washington, Philadelphia, the Lions, and out west, it could be anyone. It really could. I look out west, and I'm not sure what to make of it. Everyone has written off the 49ers, like the 49ers are no good anymore. They are only 2 years removed from getting to the Super Bowl before losing to the Kansas City Chiefs. They suffered so many injuries last year. It is no wonder that you saw the struggles they had. They now have a healthy Christian McCaffrey coming back. Brandon Ayuk, he's injured, but he'll be back. Jennings. You look at this lineup. This is a team. Kittle, if they get going on a roll, it really wouldn't surprise me. It wouldn't surprise me. They still have a ton of weapons in San Francisco. Seattle, they should be improved this year. Their defense should be one of the best defenses in the league. They've got Donaldson there now. They've moved on from Geno. You can go out to Phoenix and you look at the Cardinals. That's a team. Does Harrison Jr. finally step up this year? Is he the guy that we thought he would be last year, this year? Sometimes it takes a year or two. Possibly. And last but not least, you got the Rams with Stafford and Puka. And they brought in Adams. I don't know how you figure out that West and say there's anyone that is heads and shoulders above the other team. I think the Wild West, the NFC West, is going to be really interesting to see what teams stand up and take over and what teams fall to the side. I'll tell you right now, do not bet against the 49ers. They're not dead. I'm not saying the 49ers are going to win it. I think they have the potential to be a lot better than what everyone thinks they will be. I also think the potential is there with every one of those teams. Who wants it the most? Who wants it the most? I'm just not sure. We'll have to wait and see where it goes. Out in Kansas City, Rashid Rice, he got his 6-game suspension. He will not return until week 7 against the Raiders. How does this affect the early part of the season for the Kansas City Chiefs? This is a real question. This is the number one target for Mahomes. He is now gone for a month plus. I'll tell you what I think. I don't think that Mahomes is going to miss him a whole lot. I think Mahomes has a lot to prove this year. This whole Kansas City Chiefs team, they are going to be on some sort of redemption tour this year. They are hungry, a little bit angry, and a little bit forgotten. And I think they're going to come out and wake up a whole lot of people, and get it done. Xavier Worthy, he'll step in. He's got to do his thing. He will do that. I have no doubt. Hollywood Brown, they've got guys that can pick up the slack and get it done. And I believe they will. Juju Smith, Tyreek Thornton, they have the guys that can get it done. So Rashid Rice, yes, he's going to be missed. He's got his 6 games. I don't think this is overly detrimental to the Kansas City Chiefs, who, let's not forget, last year they were without Rice for the season. He wasn't there. So it's not a huge, huge difference from what they went through last year. What you got to think about is just how

I've got some predictions. I'm running it. I'm going to tell you what my predictions are, and maybe even I might tell you why. First one, who's going to lead the league this year in passing in the NFL? I'm going to go out right now and say Joe Burrow. Why is that? Because Joe Burrow is probably the best quarterback in the NFL. I have him ahead of Allen. I do. Last season, he played better than Mahomes. He's better than Jackson. This guy, doesn't matter who you give him, he can throw the ball. He's the most prolific passer in the game. I know people are going to argue with me about Allen and what he did last year. I don't care. I don't care. It doesn't matter. Besides, these are my predictions, so I can say whatever I want. Joe Burrow is the man. He will lead the league this season in passing. He will lead the league in passing touchdowns as well. You look at who he has there for a receiving core. How does he not lead the league in passing? He has to. There is zero chance that he will not throw more touchdown passes to anyone else. He might throw more just to Jamar Chase on his own. Jamar Chase might get more TD passes than anyone else. Now, you got what, 17 last year? He went off for 17 last year. So we'll see. Who's the most prolific rushing running back this year in the league? I'm going to say Bijan. Bijan Robinson is the man. He will be the most prolific runner in the league this year. He will put up more rushing yards than anyone. People are going to say, excuse me? Did you not see what happened last year? I did see what happened last year. This is not last year. This is this year. And this is Bijan's time. Since this guy came into the league, he was touted as the next big running back in the NFL. Year one, a little bit of a wash. Coach kind of misused him. Not his fault. I think we got to see last year what this guy really truly is. And I think we will see yet another step forward this year. I think he's going to pass Barkley for yards. Can Barkley rush for as many yards as he did last year? Let's answer that question. Because the big question, people are going to look at me and say, Bijan Robinson is not going to have more yards than Barkley. I ask why. Why would Bijan not have as many yards? Barkley had how many touches last year? I believe they're going to try to lower those. Try to not run him into the ground. Let's not forget, last year he was chasing records. So they kept feeding him. This is a guy that also doesn't catch many balls out of the backfield. So Bijan, he's my vote this year for the most rushing yards by a back. It's got to go to Bijan. And for rushing touchdowns, I'm going out to Baltimore. Derrick Henry, the ageless wonder. He is the ageless wonder. He's going to go out, get it done, and just score a boatload of touchdowns. Just score a boatload of touchdowns. This guy runs downhill on you, and there's no stopping. No stopping. Total combined yards, when it comes to passing, rushing, Jahmyr Gibbs out in Detroit, he has to be near the top on everyone's list. He is at the top on my list. He is the guy. I'm going to say it right now. Jahmyr Gibbs, he will get more combined yards, rushing and receiving, than anyone else. And who will catch more passes? I'm going to go out on a limb. It's not Jamar Chase. I'm going to say CeeDee Lamb. Just 2 years ago, CeeDee Lamb had more catches than anyone else. Last

0: Sure, he lost the guy who throws him the biscuit, tosses it to him. That's right. Dak Prescott was lost for pretty much the whole season. I think that this year, if you go to double coverage CD, let's not forget they've acquired George Pickens. Some people might say, well, then the ball's going to be moved around and shared more. I would say it's going to give more opportunity to CD to have single coverage, because if you double coverage him all the time downfield, Pickens is going to light you up. He will light you up, and that's just what's going to happen. No one's going to catch the ball more than CD Lamb. And you look at Dallas's rushing game, it is pretty much non-existent. They don't have much of a rush game, if any at all. Zero rush game. So when I look at the Cowboys, they're going to throw the ball a lot and they're going to feed it to CeeDee. They're going to feed it to Pickens, Ferguson. Watch for him this year. I expect his numbers to jump, and maybe Blue can get the running game going a little bit later in the season. I wouldn't expect it in the first half. He's nursing, banged up a little bit right now. And it takes time. It takes time. I don't expect them, but I think Blue will be a good draft pick. Absolutely. I just think it's going to take time, and the Cowboys are going to be in a position where they're going to throw the ball a lot this year. CeeDee Lamb, more receiving yards than anyone, more catches than anyone, even Ja'Marr Chase. But Ja'Marr Chase does wind up, in my mind, with more touchdowns. He gets more touchdowns. People are going to think I'm crazy calling out CeeDee Lamb. And now, on the defensive side, you had Parsons. We talked about it earlier. He's gone. Who's going to lead the league this year in sacks? Parsons, I'm sure he'll be there week one. I'm pretty sure that his tightness in his back that he went for an MRI for and a second opinion, I believe it will be healed by the time the Packers play their first game of the season. Magically healed tends to happen. I'm going to go out on a limb and say missing all the training camp is going to hurt him. For at least a couple games, he will get up to speed. He's one of the best in the league. So I have no doubt that he will get up to speed. He will get it going. I just think that when it comes down to it, he's really good. I think those couple games, I'm going to go Myles Garrett. Myles Garrett is going to lead the NFL in sacks this year. That is what I have there. Myles Garrett. In a different note, Edmonton Oilers fans hopefully can breathe a sigh of relief. I don't know if anyone else saw the interview with Connor McDavid at the Team Canada Men's Hockey Olympic Camp. And the first question asked to him was, do you want to go into the season without a contract? What's the holdup? And he gave a true answer. He's saying basically the same things he had said before, but he's going through everything. He's going through it with his family. On top of that, he said he wants to win in Edmonton. He wants to win in Edmonton. To me, I translate that to he wants to be an Edmonton Oiler. He's figuring out him and his agent, his family, what that dollar value is. With the NHL salary cap increasing the way that it is, it's a real sticky situation right now. But there's no need to panic because he hasn't signed yet. Everyone take a deep breath. Just let that sigh out. I have no doubt he is going to sign in Edmonton. I also believe he will sign before the start of the season, even though he said both scenarios, he could go into the season without a contract. I don't believe that will happen. I don't think Connor wants the distractions that will follow it, the media circus that'll be on every day. So I do believe, and when it comes down to it, Connor McDavid will get it signed. He said it. I do think it'll be a shorter deal. That's not because I don't think that he'll finish his career in Edmonton. I think it's because the target on the cap is moving like we haven't seen it in a very, very long time. So why would you lock yourself up for 8 years? It also gives him a chance to look and see, hey, this is the path we're going down. Let's be honest. As long as Connor McDavid and Leon Draisaitl are Edmonton Oilers, it is win now every year. It is win now every year, and that starts in this moment.
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1: Dr. Valentino to the OR, please. 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
2: This is Doc Fix That. Is the doc in? You bet. He will diagnose the problems affecting your business. And together with his co-host, they will make your business thrive. Doc Fix That, where sick businesses have the Doc Fix That. And now, here's your host.
3: Dr. Alan Leike is here, and I have my co-host, Mitch Kamidge, and Jason Fisk as our guest today. What is going to make this really exciting is Jackson has been a friend of mine from syndicate days where we were in an organization together. And Jackson has been in the safety business for a while now. And he's gotten crazy and gone into the software development business. So we'll get into that in a few minutes. Welcome, Jackson.
4: Thanks for having me, Doc. Appreciate it.
3: Tell me, I always like to start the show with your journey. And I know you haven't always been in this space. So let's go back into how you got into this space now.
4: Okay. Well, yeah. How did I get into a space I never thought I'd be in? Well,
5: this better be the good story, Jax, not the PG version either.
4: Oh, yeah. Okay. So the started off, I want to say it's a hero complex, but it wasn't. Because when I say hero complex, I think of like an egotistical person, which was not it, but I always kind of wanted to help people. And so I wanted to be a police officer. And that's the very foundation of my journey. And I was not allowed to be a cop due to family associations. So I went to join the military. The military will go, yeah, we'll sign you up and take anybody. So I did that, and my career didn't go the way I wanted it to, but I got out and went to school to be a firefighter and a medic, but I was young, so I couldn't get a job, so I got into the trades.
3: Now, before that, weren't you involved in the martial arts and doing
4: something? Oh, yeah. So, well, that's, yeah, okay, how many do you, yeah, I...
6: Knockout.
4: I partaked in martial arts as well, martial arts and football. So I had all these crazy things for aggression that I guess would to harness that in my life. But
3: and then
4: I did
3: for a while. You had a stint as a bouncer.
4: Yes. Yeah, that would be out of the military. So
3: okay, out of the military, you still needed to pay the bills, so yep. You went and became a bouncer for a while.
4: I did. I again was the how do I apply skills that I've had, and so to do that, I worked in security as a bouncer, and you think it's a very glamorous job. Well, you don't really get paid much for what you have to put up with, but I got to apply all my skills with that. Being a bigger gentleman, I guess, and having martial arts training and having aggression and all that piles into wanting to help people in the bar have a nice night. It led me down a different lifestyle choice, too, that, you know, probably wasn't the best, but it made money. So if I had to go collect things for people or do something along those lines, I did that as well.
7: I'd gladly pay you Tuesday for a hamburger today.
4: And it wasn't a good part of my life, I'll tell you that.
3: Well, and I'm sure it wasn't, and I'm sure it wasn't the savory part, but the good thing about it, Jackson, is it taught you that there was something better, and it taught you that you wanted to do something better. When did that change about occur?
4: That changed actually, I would say when I was around, when did it start changing? It was around 22 with some minor relapses. right? Where you go, hey, I want to do better and I want to be a better person. Mm-hmm. And then you kind of revert back to doing your old habits after you get out of that. But while I was doing those things, I still wanted to do better. So, and when I mean do better, again, that comes with the firefighter, the medic aspect. I wanted to apply aspects where I could help people.
5: Yeah.
4: And then there was, yeah, some really bad stuff happened along with that not so good life, where there was kind of a light bulb moment where you go, hey, you can keep doing this and you'll probably end up in jail or dead, or you can actually change your life and try to be a decent, good person. So that was around 24 where that mental kind of switch happened.
3: So what did you do then? Did you pursue? I know for a while you went to university, and then you ended up in safety of all things.
4: Yeah, well, there was, I ended up actually joining the union and went and worked in oil and gas, which progressed. I progressed really quickly into management. And that kind of led me down the university route. So because of my background, I was really good at making people work. And whether that's the military, all of my schooling for, you know, fire medic, it's very structural based. You know, you work as a team to overcome situations. So I progressed really quickly into my trade and got into supervisional roles. So supervisor, GF, then maintenance coordinator for an oil and gas company. And it's where there I educated myself in health and safety to make myself a better supervisor.
3: This was a big company you worked for, right? That there was one particular company that you found was useful for you?
4: So I was working for Suncor as a coordinator. And that started my safety journey. And then there was a company now that I still work with that I was their manager for, which was JLG Industries. And yeah. They helped progress my career tenfold as well, just from a support mechanism. When I got into safety, and I'll say this in the nicest way possible, I educated myself in safety to get rid of safety professionals.
5: Yeah.
4: And I mean that in the, I don't know, the sense of it is, if we train our managers and our owners of companies on how to do their job properly, you don't need as many safety people in the field as you have. That being said, it's a very integral part of every business operation and industrial operation, or even small business operation. Mm-hmm. That being said, no one teaches you these skills effectively. We're starting to do better now, but we need to instill that foundational kind of growth.
3: And so what exactly is health and safety? There's going to be a lot of our listeners out there, Jackson, that are going to say, hey,
5: I already hate you.
3: No idea what the heck you're talking about.
6: I'm confused.
8: Yes, I am.
4: So yeah, that's fair. So what is health and safety? As a company, it doesn't matter what your industry is. You can be an accountant. You can be a medical practitioner, facility. If you have human capital, we are lucky enough to be in a country where you are legally responsible for the safety of those people.
9: This is not a drill.
10: Arms at your side. Arms
9: Please,
10: at your
9: move
10: side.
9: Quickly. This is a paper company.
4: Mm-hmm. So as an owner, as a manager, as a supervisor, or as a safety professional, health and safety is a facet of human resources, but it's more targeted onto physical hazards. So physical, biological, psychosocial, those types of elements. We need to protect workers regardless of the industry so they get to go home safe at the end of the day. So yeah, a safety professional.
3: And that's become something that's been really important now, that
8: You know, there's been so many problems in the world and so many disasters in the world and so many other things that, you know, governments and other bureaucracies have had to step in and make sure this happens.
4: Absolutely. Yeah, it's not special to Canada or North America. Most of the world has some element of occupational health and safety for workers written in their legislations, their labor code, stuff like that. And everyone keeps progressing. You know, whether it's from a cost incentive, we hope it's for the human component to say, hey, look, we don't want anyone to get hurt. But they also start to realize the cost of fixing something if someone gets hurt or something bad happens or a process breaks down. So they go hand in hand. We really hope it's for care because we care about people. But we want to make sure that we can actually keep our operations going and we can eliminate those costs associated with accidents in the workplace.
8: Well, Jackson, you got into this or you started going into this and you developed your own company.
4: I did.
8: What happened next?
4: So
5: how did Goal Zero become Goal Zero? I mean, there's a story there. Our Goal Zero become Goal Zero. And what was, everybody's got the universal stuff that we go through, but then there's Jackson's part, right? We want to make sure that everybody gets to hear about you, man, and the business as well, because the uniqueness is in the experiences that you had that got you to here, whether that created issues or whatever, or whether it's, you know, it's made you better for what you're doing. So,
4: Yeah, fair enough. So I was consulting with companies and I went in and I'd fix the same problems. Policies, supervision, a policy manual, if you look at a manual, it's a bunch of paperwork. It's supposed to tell you how to do your job. It's supposed to say company directives, all this stuff.
11: You may open the envelopes containing your papers. The exam starts now.
4: And a guideline on how the business is actually going to operate. Most businesses don't understand or even read their own manuals. So I wanted to start with, hey, can we actually have an emotional connection on why we're supposed to do this? And that was the base of how I started consulting.
8: You went in with a partner, right?
4: Yep. And then I met one of the first people who was I would consider a great mentor in the field. Worked with him. He came on to a job. And he was the first person that I could say, hey, here's a little bit of stuff I need help with. And he'd go do it. And he'd come back and give me a report. And, you know, he had about 15 years on me in age. And when I first got to know him, he handed me a resume that was exactly what I needed for the job. So I found it quite hilarious because it said everything that it needed to say. And then he handed me his real resume. And, you know, he went to school for, it was a biochem and law. He didn't like working as a lawyer, so he challenged all of his HR and his safety designations for North America. He was one of the lead investigators on the Olympic bobsled fatality in Vancouver. And I was like, Jesus, man, you should be telling me what to do. And he's like, nope, you're good.
12: You are awesome.
4: Like, you're doing an awesome job. And from that, we bonded. And when we left that job, I always stayed in touch. And I was like, hey, this happened. Did I do this right? And he was, you know, he's reassured me. He's like, stop second guessing yourself. You're amazing at what you're doing. And so then how this started is I was really sick of, well, working oil and gas my whole life, 24 days on, all this stuff. And I said, how can we help small and medium businesses? I'm like, how can we try to make a difference and impact businesses? And I was on a rant one day and I'm like, can we have like some sort of retainer program? Can we give them our expertise, but without crushing their overhead of their business?
5: Yeah.
4: And we came up with this like model and we started playing around with it. And he went, yeah, I'll do that with you. I was like, wait, what? I wasn't really asking. He's like, yeah, we need to do this. And so we started the business. And
8: so what happened to your partner? You know, you were working with this guy.
4: Yeah.
8: And I understand there was some tragedy that occurred.
4: There was. So we were working on building the foundation and building everything. We got into our software development. Unfortunately, he was going through a difficult separation, and he was going through that. It was a very big challenge, but he saw what we were trying to achieve, and he got really excited about it. And so he settled his separation, and then 3 months after that, he died of a heart attack.
8: Oh my God! Here you are, looking at with venture. With anticipation, and you're really excited about it, and this tragedy hits. Is that right?
4: Yeah, that pretty much sums it up. We were, it was very, very difficult to deal with. And for those who haven't dealt with software development, that's a can be a nightmare in itself.
8: Okay, Jackson, we're going to stop there for a little bit. We're going to let our sponsors come in now. Ladies and gentlemen, stay tuned for the next part. We're going to go into how Jackson resolved this dilemma.
13: Hey.
14: 1 hour pickup order?
13: Got it.
14: Thanks. We're out of ink and I have a big meeting today.
13: And 2 boxes of Twizzlers.
14: Yeah, for the team.
13: The team.
14: Yeah. Team.
13: Go team.
14: Go team.
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16: I think I'm ready for this.
17: Heck yeah. With E-Trade, you're ready for anything. Marriage, kids, college.
16: Kids moving back in after college.
17: Finally, we can eat.
18: You know you make me wanna.
19: Then we looked around and said, wait a minute, this isn't even our stroller.
17: You live with your parents, but you own a house in the metaverse.
19: Mm-hmm.
17: Cool. I don't get it.
20: Here's to getting financially ready for anything.
19: And here's to being single and ready to mingle. Who's ready to cha-cha?
8: So Jackson.
4: Yes.
8: We're back to our show now. And you're going to tell us how you rebounded from your partner who was helping you in such a great way. And all of a sudden, it's not happening for you anymore. What did you do next?
4: Well, after some drinking, you know, I will tell you that from there, it's a difficult process. And for anyone who hasn't had a coach or is thinking about going into business, having a foundation of a partnership laid out properly is key, because we did ours on a friendship, you know, agreement. We walked into a registry, incorporated a business, and went, yay, we're a business. So dealing with the aftermath of that, we had a USA, and for people who don't know what that is, a unanimous shareholders agreement. We had one drafted up, but we didn't have it executed. So 49% of the company then went to my business partner's estate. And then it was for me to try to get that back. And by no means was his family malicious for the most part, but it goes into an estate, right? And then you have to deal with families and the family's personalities and try to get that rectified with, you know, I had advisory to just shut down my business and start over was one of the options. And I didn't want to do that. Yeah. And I didn't want to do that for several reasons. One, years of commitment of trying to build our business the way it is. Another one is I didn't want to just give up and kind of wash my partner away from the business and start something new. Mm. I didn't want him to be gone from it as like, okay, that never happened. So I had to work with the family and go back and forth till we could come up with some sort of agreement to purchase those shares back to the company. And it actually took about a year and a half to do that. Mm-hmm. So with that, I had to rely on professional friends. And business coaches and my legal team and a whole bunch of
5: You got a whole bunch of adulting done in business in a really narrow period of time, right?
8: You got educated in the bad end of the business because you didn't have things in place to begin with. And, you know, that is something that I think everybody needs to pay attention to. You have to have all your T's crossed and your I's dotted right at the start of the business, not at the end of it.
4: That's right. You should be illegal to just go incorporate a business at a registry. I've said that now. I say that all the time because the things that you don't know, you don't know, right? And they don't ask you. They don't ask if you're prepared for this. So the cost associated with trying to fix something after the fact is tenfold. Like, to the simple fact of, like, I remember when we walked into the registry, we went 5149 shares. Okay, cool. Well, how many shares do we have? 100. You go, of one class.
0: We have a company that you can join for free.
4: Okay, well, I didn't know there was different classes of shares. I didn't know how you structured that. So when you start to evolve as a business, there's all these things that you need to consider. And no one really teaches you until you go out seeking for it. Right? Like, it's not there to just, you know, lay it out for you. So there was a lot to learn there.
5: Just this incident is starting. I mean, you and I know each other exceptionally well, right? But it's about the audience, but two, it's about sharing your story. And three, it's taking good lessons away. Like, Doc and I are going to be here to help as always. And you and I speak on a regular basis, but for the audience that's out there, that is such a tiny little microcosm that everybody can face at some point. So the idea of starting a business, the idea of getting a business partner, the idea of having to navigate how the two of you are going to get along, the idea of how that business is going to get put together or structured. There's legal ramifications in starting a business to begin with. You walked into blind to that. You went to a resource like a registry office, let's start a company. And then one moment he's there and the next moment he's gone. And now you're unraveling all of it. That's an awful lot of adulting to happen all at once with no frame of reference.
4: Yeah, it's a nightmare. And the worst is, I remember when I went down my entrepreneurial journey, I started reading all these business books. And doesn't matter what book tells you or a book tells you, until it happens to you, you're not really cognizant of it. So I think of, was it Michael Gerber's The E-Myth?
5: Yes.
4: And everyone, they talk about, you know, the manager, the entrepreneur, and the technician. We're all technicians, or we're all one of those things, and we have to learn all of the other elements.
5: Yeah.
4: And it doesn't matter what part you're from or what lens you're looking at it is. You usually, you know, unless you went for an MBA before you started your business, you don't really know. Right. So for us technicians who are I'm good at getting this done and fixing these problems to make that business evolve, there's a lot of stuff you don't know.
5: How close to quitting were you?
8: And you can't know what you don't know. The problem is you have to someplace along the way, put your seat on the chair and decide, these are the things I got to do first before we move forward. These are the things we got to do first. And as I say, you learned it the hard way because, you know, the only thing that's certain is today and this moment and this right now. You know, what's going to happen tomorrow? We don't know. And we can't know what's happened. Even though there's baggage in the past, we can't let that influence our present right now. We got to move on from this point forward.
4: Absolutely. And that's, you know, just one of the lessons. I know, Mitch, you asked how many times was I close to quitting? Several, and a lot. But the thing that kept me going is when I went all in on my business. So when we started the business together, I sold my house. I sold everything that I made from oil and gas. I took everything from my savings and went, I'm all in. And so, you know, when you hit these kind of roadblocks or these speed bumps, you can look back and you go, how much time have I wasted? Like, what have I done? I could be a very successful corporate manager. I could do all these other things. I'm good at all this stuff. So you play that over and over in your mind all the time. And that kind of roller coaster of emotion through business doesn't stop. It just changes. So, you know, it's a hard thing when you hit those kind of blocks, right?
8: Exactly.
5: Would you be where you're at right now, though, if you hadn't had to live through that?
4: No, not at all. Everything happens, like every experience in life, regardless from upbringing to transition to where you're at. It's either to make you or break you a point. I like to say it builds you up and then you can look at things a little different, but hardship is kind of part of, I think, a business journey. Maybe it's just my business journey. I don't know, but I'm doubtful. I'm pretty sure, you know, there's hardship in all of them. But it really solidifies on, okay, is this my purpose? Am I going to keep going? You might have those thoughts, but as much times as I've thought of quitting, I've never allowed myself to. Right? You go, no, you can get through this. So,
8: yeah. And I think that's what everybody has to realize. It's not what happens to you. It's what you do with what happens. That's how you move forward. It's not getting knocked down. It's not getting knocked down seven times. It's getting up eight times. Those are the things you got to do, because all of us are going to be knocked down over and over and over again. And we have to get off that mat and make it happen.
4: That's right.
5: Jack, walk us forward from there.
8: Okay.
5: That's a massive milestone. So walk us forward from there, because that was it. Life isn't done with you then.
8: What happened next? What happened next, Jackson?
4: Yeah, so...
5: Wait, there's more.
1: Tell me more, tell me more. Tell me more, tell me more.
4: Wait, yeah. Huh. Well, there's a little thing that happened as we rolled out of that. I don't know if you guys heard of it, but there was a global pandemic.
21: The breaking news, stay at home. That is the order tonight from four state governors as the coronavirus pandemic spreads.
4: So
5: tell us about it.
4: Yeah.
8: Tell us about it. I don't think I heard about that.
4: Yeah, I don't know if we've covered that recently in recent news, but as soon as that kind of happened, I had to, we dealt with the family. I went to my third development team. So talk about building software. We went to our third and final development team. We cycled through two more. And then we rolled into a global pandemic. So as the world absolutely comes to a halt, you go, oh, okay. And then along that ride, we deal with personal stuff. So unfortunately, as we rolled into that global pandemic, I also lost my dad to cancer at that time. And that was right at the beginning of the pandemic. So
5: yeah.
4: another kind of wind out of the sails.
8: Well, and along the way, I understand, Jackson, that you not only lost your dad, but you helped him during that critical time when he was ill. And that took wind out of your sails as well, because here you were having to spend this time in this other role that you weren't comfortable with either.
4: Yeah, well, and that's, you know, when it comes down to family, it's you want to help mom. And that was one of my motivations for the business to keep going was, can I be successful enough that my mom and my dad don't have to work their butt off for the rest of their life? Mm-hmm. Right. There's always that part. They took care of you and raised you. And can you make it good enough that you can take care of them? And it was really hard when my dad was a very stubborn man, and God bless him, because you go, hey, you got 2 years to live. Well, he made it seven. So he's like, nah, I feel fine. I want to work. And so that was kind of his mindset. And but when he got sick there, you know, it started to come on pretty fast. So yeah, trying to help mom, trying to help dad.
8: And trying to survive the pandemic too.
4: Yeah. Well, and that's, yeah, great. When all the stuff started to happen, and we talk about all the restrictions that came in. We were lucky enough, I will say, that Yeah, restrictions were starting to clamp down, but I could still see him, especially when he went into palliative at the hospital. So at that time, you were only allowed one person at a time, but they said only two family members. We argued that we could get three. And then, you know, that was, could be a story in its own. But, you know, we got to see him, and every day we would cycle through as family to sit with him so he wasn't alone. And so we did that. I would actually bring my laptop. I would sit with him, hold his hand, and try to do work from the palliative room, right? And at that time, he'd always just smile at me and squeeze my hand. And that's about the best you could get out of them.
8: Ladies and gentlemen, stay tuned for the next part.
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7: I love your place.
22: Thanks. Could you grab some carrots?
7: Sure. What's this?
22: That's for Pepper.
7: You keep dog food in your fridge?
22: It's not dog food. It's fresh pet. Real meat, real veggies.
7: That you feed your dog. So it's dog food.
22: You were so right about her.
23: Fresh pet. It's not dog food. It's food food.
24: I'm your overly competitive brother. Check. Psych. And I'm about to steal this game from you, just like I stole Kelly Carter in high school, huh?
25: You got no game. Dude, that's a foul.
24: And now you're ready to settle a score. Game over. And if you don't have the right home insurance coverage, well, you can end up paying for all this yourself. So get Allstate and be better protected from mayhem. Yeah, like me.
25: Thanks, bro.
24: Take a lap, rookie.
25: Real mature.
8: Ladies and gentlemen, we're back now with Jackson Fisk, and he's into the health and safety issues, a software developer, and he just had some amazing problems. He was dealing with the pandemic. He was dealing with his father who was dying and had to go to palliative care. And he also had to deal with his business all of a sudden having problems because a lot of the companies were shutting down and not allowed to do anything and not allowed to do things until we understood the pandemic a lot better and moved forward. So let's take it from there, Jackson. And let's
4: sounds good. So we went into a pandemic, and I'll actually say the one good thing is, regardless of all this stuff, we continued to grow because our solution actually works.
8: Isn't it amazing how loving, masking, and social distancing actually did what it was supposed to do?
4: Yeah. And we, you know, so we came out of that, we launched our software, and which, you know, with all the nice trials and tribulations that go along with that, we launched the software. We transitioned all of our companies onto it. We continued to grow. I was named OHS Canada Top 25 under 40 last year. We've done a lot. There's always more when you grow and you want to grow to the level that some of these global companies achieve. There's a lot that goes into it. So now we're on the cash flow marketing sustainability aspect of that growth.
26: Show me the money.
27: Show me the money.
4: Which has been its own ride along the way.
8: Well, I know that when I was a member of Syndicate with you, Jackson, you had started launching the software. Yeah. And as I say, it's been a major journey for you because I don't think you envisioned at that time all the steps that were necessary to make this software into something as major as you want it to be. And that has been a journey unto itself.
4: Oh, yeah. Not a clue. you build a tool and you go, people need the tool, they'll just buy the tool. It doesn't really work that way. you got to market, you got to build rapport, you got to sell, you got to you have to do all these things to go with it.
8: Yeah, and that's difficult because here's something that is costing you money every month in the development. So even though you're making money in your company, this becomes a bit of an anchor on you.
5: Well, Doc, it's not just the cost overrun for a moment. So I'm going to refresh because Jax, you and I have known each other for a long time, you know, about five years now, you and I have known each other. And in that time, watching your business grow, what you just laid out for everybody here for a moment. So people get bogged down in the weeds. I got to back this up because, so you got into business, you had a business partner, he passed away. That's devastating time and money for you as well. You have to navigate all of that. You did it in a very polite way to talk about it here. And thankfully, it was still an experience that was okay. But that took an enormous amount of time and energy and money to navigate through that relationship. And then you started developing the software for your business. And you just casually said, well, you know, I've gone through three development teams. That is not cheap in and of itself. And then you had a pandemic, which it hit the ever-living crap out of everybody at the very beginning. And I'm sure there were some lucrative parts in there as well, being in health and safety when everything started to change. And then you had your personal family tragedy where paraphrased with aplomb, had to step in to help support your family. So everything you've been talking about up until now, let's be quite frank, it's cost you an enormous amount of time and money to get to this moment. Would you still have done it?
4: Yeah. I would have. I definitely, there's times I look back and go, nope, hell no. Right. But the drive on what I want to achieve, probably wouldn't have went away. And then I probably would have been upset with myself because it's another thing of the what ifs, right? You can think back, well, what if I did this? Or what if I did that? Or, There's a lot of times I look back and I might not have went down the development road without hoping with some education because it's such a huge undertaking. If I could talk to, you know, myself from 2016, there'd be a lot of different talks to go with it. But for my personality wise, I'm going to succeed regardless. So
5: yeah,
4: I'm pretty stubborn that way.
5: I know Doc's itching to come on top of the money, and Doc, I'm going to cut you off anyway, but he has to, it's inevitable. We were talking about it ahead of time. We were going through our notes and all that sort of stuff. For everybody that's listening out there, we have to do a lot of prep to end up sitting down and having a more casual discussion with Jackson than just business. Doc, you want to ask about the money? Go ahead and ask about the money. You're not going to be happy until we ask about the money.
8: Yeah,
5: so Jackson, let's ask Jackson, we're going to talk to you about your money.
8: Okay? You know, before you came on, you told us your number one problem is cash flow. Is that not right?
4: That is correct.
3: It's Where'd Your Money Go? With your host, Charles Barkley. Yep.
8: So I think every business out there at some point in time that's honest is going to say they have cash flow problems.
4: Yep.
8: So let's go into that a little bit more. Tell us about what's eating you in the cash flow problem and how far along you are to resolving that now.
4: So what's eating me is having enough cash flow to implement the marketing and sales strategies that I need to grow. So right now, company makes money. Company spends money. We have doubled every year, but the software is a never ending vacuum when it comes to development.
5: Did you just look off camera to see if there was anybody at earshot or what?
4: Yeah, well, I think so. I was just like, what word can I say to all of you developers out there? Mm-hmm. You're super nice people, but God, it is. For people who are non-developers, it will cost you forever. And again, it takes talent. It takes people to run that. So as the software grows, it costs more money. But we keep making more money too.
8: Have you ever seen the movie A Little Shop of Horrors, Jackson?
4: Yes. Yes.
8: Yes. Well, guess what? That's your little shop of horrors right now.
4: Yeah.
8: That is right then and right there. It's just so poignant to you. That's what it's all about.
4: Yeah. And you know what? And it is, but from the marketing, like, you know, the marketing plans, the having the resources to actually expedite growth. Because once you hit a certain point, it does hockey stick and you get that traction, and the available market for what we're trying to do is astronomical. Right. So, and I just want a little piece of it. And I want to continue that growth.
6: Please, sir. I want some more.
4: So, yeah, money and cash flow are always a concern when we're trying to scale up.
9: Yeah. And
5: what's the scariest? What are some of the scariest moments while you're thinking about it? We're here to help fix, but also what are some of the scariest moments? Because part of the fixing is talking about it out loud. And, you know, we're trying to share with everybody else.
4: Yeah.
5: Within reason, of course, right?
4: So scariest moments of thinking that you're not going to make it and you have money-wise. Money-wise. I'm scared that if I don't get the money, that I can't hire the people that I need and I can't actually give the life that my employees deserve and my family deserves. Yeah. That's the scariest thing, because I've invested a good chunk of my adult life and funds and resources into making this. So yeah, if I can't and get
9: and
4: my
9: also,
4: cash.
9: And also your time that you can't get back either. You know, that has been taking away from your marketing of your company and keeping everything else going as well.
4: Absolutely. Like it's kind of in this, like I look at the infinity sign, or, you know, the snake eating its own tail. It's always that, like, that loop of, okay, well, you're trying to move forward, but you're also like devouring all that other essence of yourself. So there is, it is scary every day and exciting, if that makes sense, because you go, look, you're right on the cusp all the time. There's a part of me that can go, I could stop trying to achieve that and change my outlook and just be a very successful software owner and consultant, but that's not what I want. So, you know, I want to change companies' lives. I want to help them and I want to grow globally. So to do that, it takes a lot of funds.
9: Well, and I've seen your software and it's brilliant. It's brilliant in what it's supposed to do. And
4: yeah.
9: Problem is all the other things that are surrounding it that prevents it from getting out there.
4: The biggest thing in most companies have is the problem letting people know they exist effectively, right? And when it comes to safety, there's always a stigma too. For those people who know about health and safety, there's 10% of companies that go, yeah, we really care and we mean to do well, and they implement it as part of their process. And then you have 60% of companies that try to ignore it and do the bare minimum and hope that nothing bad happens. And then you have the other percentage left that don't even realize they need it. So, you know, it's, you know, trying to get people to understand that and understand that there's different ways to do it. So, yeah. You know, we're always kind of fighting that.
9: So Mitch, we're going to weigh into this cash flow problem. And I want you first to give an overview of what cash flow problems are. And first, before we get into the solution for Jackson here, I want to literally give our audience an overview of cash flow, first of all.
10: Hey, Steve, I'm glad I caught you. I need a loan. See, I'm going to buy my own toll line. Yeah, it'll be great. People will pay $2 a pop just to talk to me.
5: Cash flow and finance are actually really simple in business. We only get a couple of things that we actually have to worry about. It. Now, your accountant and bookkeeper is going to tell you either straight up or they're going to lie to you outright. And yeah, I said that. So for the accountants and bookkeepers out there, get at

0: very, very quickly. If I don't look at what I got regularly and it doesn't help me make decisions today or for this week, what else I got to do to find more money, that can be a problem. And so it becomes a chronic behavior, and then you start to bleed out cash in a while. It doesn't change the situational stuff that happens, like, well, in Jackson's case, pandemics or partners, you know, passing away and other things like that. Those are unique instances that happen, and we all share that burden. But a cash flow issue is, one, I don't look at it regularly enough and help it make decisions on what I'm doing today or this week, what, how much I have to chase or what bills I have to pay, etc. If you can write down what you got to pay this week, how much you got in the bank, and how much you got to bring in, and you did that every week for the next 6 months, your business would stay afloat faster, longer, or you'd be able to fix that. Two, most people, a cash flow and a finance issue that they have is they very regularly do what? Try and handle it themselves. Unless you are a trained accountant or bookkeeper with years of experience, you're going to spend far more time and far more money and energy doing a substandard job tracking it, which means you don't have accurate information or accurate data. Don't have that accurate information or data, guess what? You're screwed, because that is your long-term, call it your health plan for your business. Or since we're talking about health and safety, guy, it's your health and safety plan for your business. Is the business trending upward? Is it trending downward? Is it getting hurt? Are there really expensive periods coming up in the next quarter or next 6 months? That's your financial information, your accounting and bookkeeping, your profit loss statement or your income statement, your balance sheet, et cetera, that give you those kind of indicators. And then that third part, your things and stuff, is where your balance sheet comes in. Your business has to accumulate things. It's okay for your business to make and keep money. Your business, you know, your business is always in survival and you're going to get hurt financially, cash flow wise. At the end of every year, if your business doesn't have something left over, now it can be a paper transaction, be a little bit of cash left in the bank, but the business has to make something as well. So to answer it and summarize, Doc, the amount of money in your bank account right now and what kind of bills you got to pay this week or this month is an indicator of whether you're going to get hurt or not. The whether or not you're spending your time taking care of your own accounting and bookkeeping, or you pay somebody else to do it for you, so you get information more quickly, and your business has to accumulate its own pile of stuff over time. And that's how you know it's got real value. So if eventually you want to sell it or it needs to be worth something more, you got to have that stuff in line. If you don't, you're screwed.
1: I don't want to be your partner. I want to buy the entire company. Whoa.
2: So in basis to the audience, you've got to have more money than you're spending. And that's it in a nutshell. You got to make sure you're having more money than you're spending. And you should always allocate before you spend to anything else, is make sure you spend some for yourself first. And that's what people forget in this formula, is you're number one. You're in a business to make money for yourself. If you're just
0: the number one employee in your own company,
2: if you're just doing it to spend and pay the bills, you might as well not be in business at all, because you're in a negative situation all the time.
0: Jackson's smirking because he knows we've all been there. We've all experienced it as well. But you got to pay yourself too. That is a leading cause. It's a great symptom and not an indicator of cash flow issues, but it's a great cause that we often spend on ourselves last. And you got to make sure you get paid. If you don't.
2: Okay, we're going to take a break for our commercials right now, and then we're going to go back to the last thing and talk more about cash flow.
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2: Okay, we're back with Jackson Fisk, who's in the safety business, and he's also a software developer, and the software development has turned into a bit of a little shop of horrors, in that it's a never-ending expense without the benefit that's there right now. So, Jackson, where do you hope to be in a year from now?
7: Oh, well, on a beach somewhere would be nice, Doc, but... A year from now, our hope is to have enough employ or not enough, enough companies in our funnel.

0: for our growth, that is meeting our metrics, that we've tripled in revenue. So that's our goal.
1: And okay, so how do you plan to get from where you are now to there?
2: I have a plan. Attack.
0: Hope and luck. No. Hard work and dedication. No.
1: You know, luck and hope are not strategies.
0: I'm going to say allocating enough resources to the things that I need to do. We're going to execute our marketing plan. We're hopefully going to have, regardless of raising funds in the next month, we're going to have a dedicated plan on what the resources we do have are going to be allocated to from a marketing and sales perspective.
3: How are you now? Fait accompli, because I get to see this conversation anyway. And so for our audience, I get to see an awful lot of what Jackson's doing as it is. But I'd actually like you to spell it out a little bit, because part of our job here is to, of course, be meddlesome as well. So when you talk about allocating enough resources, et cetera, there's both time and money, right? Mm-hmm. Are you making that decision? What does that have to look like compared to what you're going to make? Because we're going to talk about cash flow for a moment. And again, internal discussions for us, right? But outside as well, I'd like people to hear or understand some of your thinking on that part, because it's whether Doc or I say, hey, good job, Jax, or we say, nah, you know, I think you need to do
1: this. Unless we can put on a bullhorn right now and say, gotcha with your pants down, Jackson. You're telling us what you're going to do, but you're not doing it.
4: Pull your pants up, Patrick. We're going home.
0: Right. So, prescriptively, there is a marketing plan that we have made that has to be executed. So we have a marketing plan. It's just depending on how much money gets spent to promoting it. Mm-hmm. Now, is that $3,000 a month or $15,000 a month? We don't know yet. We're in the talks of hopefully closing a round of funding. So if we close a round of funding, $15,000 a month is going to go to strict marketing. Right. Just so everyone knows, like, I guess if you want to go on a growth aspect, 100 clients for us is over $1 million worth of revenue. Mm-hmm. Right. And on recurring subscription models. So we need to fill that funnel and get people in there. We've also switched from me doing consulting with clients to having other people doing it. So Jackson gets to not work in the business, but work on the business. Mm-hmm. And up until now, I have not been able to do that.
3: Yeah.
0: So if I can allocate that time and resources to growing my business, that goes a lot further than me working on it.
1: Yeah. And I think most people need to realize that the best time a person can spend is working on their business than in their business almost any day. And that means a very important lesson for people. Everybody thinks they got to be like a rat in a treadmill going over and over and faster and faster and faster. Whereas if they delegate the treadmill to somebody else and let themselves do the important work of designing and implementing the strategies, that's more important than anything else.
3: Well, that's a tough thing to do, Doc. So, Jax, I'd actually like you to talk about that a little bit for a second. It's tough because it's so much easier to just do it yourself than get somebody else to do a thing so that you can spend time doing something that right now, well, if they've paid me, I need to take care of it right now, right? I need to instead getting somebody else so that you could go away and focus on something else. That's a bit of a shift.
0: And I don't want to say this for all the listeners out there, but I'm sure there's other people who think this as well. We all think that it's really hard. If we can just clone ourselves, we'd be better off, right? And that's true. If I could have 10 of me, I'd have an amazing business from work ethic and application. That being said, you don't need to think that you're the only one who can do it, right? There are millions of capable people who are willing, who are eager, who can be trained, who have drive. It's putting the effort into finding, right? Because you can also waste your time and resources on training the wrong people. Mm. So finding, whether it's strategic partners, whether it's putting in the time to develop those skills internally, it can be done, but it's the hardest part because you never feel that anyone's going to do it as good as you, right? It's your business. It's your baby.
1: Well, Jack, they've done studies on leaders, and the leaders that have been most successful in the world have always pointed out that the thing that made them the greatest leader was the people around them. The people they chose to fill those roles was allowed them to do the job they were supposed to do, which was leadership.
0: Yeah, and it's true. And, you know, it's, well, that saying, if you're the smartest person in the room, you're in the wrong room, right? So surround yourself with people who are going to elevate you. And, you know, your life will be much better off. It doesn't have to be a grind. And trust me, I have fought that for years. And it's not that I don't trust people. It's just, you go, okay, it's just easier, like Mitch said. If I just do it myself, I'll just get it done.
3: Yeah.
0: Well, that's taken away from what you should be doing, right? Yeah. If you can delegate it, it's way better.
1: Well, you know, if you have children, Jackson, that are teenagers, that's often the fact that you do it yourself because you tell them to do something and they usually turn their nose up and say no. And so you know that if you do it yourself, it'll get done. But if you keep doing that, the problem is you've never trained your children well enough to do those tasks when they're out there in the real world.
0: Yeah, well, yeah, exactly. So, yeah,
3: I actually want to dive into that one for a moment, but I want to back it up to a little bit to cash flow, because cash flow and people go so tightly in hand. And again, sometimes we're on here and we're, hey, Jax, you kind of messed up here, and this is what we want you to do next. And we're going to come back in 6 months. Now, I'll premise this for our audience again right now. We're going to come back to Jackson about 6 months anyway and see where he is. It's part of the idea behind the show. We want to come back in 6 months and see where you are further along and be a little more meddlesome there.
5: I'll be back.
3: But sometimes we're going to talk to people that are already on the path. That's okay. And we want this to be instructive because it's lessons for everybody else. How much are you allocating towards your people right now? How much do you think you have to allocate? And where does Jackson think, hey, if I just get to here, I don't have to worry about that anymore vis-a-vis people, because we're talking about transitioning from in the business to on the business. And we all, a lot of people who spend enough time in their business are thinking, man, if I could just get this much, it means I could just spend my time focused on this instead. And it becomes a fool's errand. It becomes fool's gold. So where does Jackson think that number is? Or does he even bother thinking about a number like that? Or does he just go, you know what? I got to force myself to go through this now because there's no.
0: Yeah, it's more of a forcing. So, you know, we've done modeling where you go, okay, I'm burning $15,000. So I need to have $15,000 just to be a month more to level out. But in an ideal situation, then I want $45,000 more because then I can place three more people into positions that they need. Right now, it's working with what we have. Because we go, okay, what's best case, what's worst case there? Okay, regardless of that, I'm forcing myself out of that transition or forcing myself to make that transition. Because if I don't, I'm always going to be in the same cycle.
1: So, right? So what is the best case and what is the worst case scenario? What can you allocate on a percentage basis, maybe?
0: Yeah. So worst case scenario is we keep growing organically, which has still been very successful. Again, we've doubled every year for the last 5 years. But it still means that I'm very hands-on to those operations and the client engagement and stuff like that. And so putting into the marketing would be, you know, maybe say 10% can get put into marketing right now. Whereas if I had best case and we close a round of funding, then, you know, we can put 50 to 60% of our funds into that growth strategy at that point.
1: Okay. So we're close to the end here, Jackson. You have your marching orders on what you need to do. You need to step back more from personal first line involvement, and you need to get further into the administration part, and you need to allocate more capital when it becomes available into the things to help yourself grow.
3: And close the round of financing so you can spend 15 grand a month on marketing instead of three.
1: Ladies and gentlemen, we've had Jaskin Fisk here, who is in the software development and the safety business.
3: Two businesses,
1: big hats to wear and difficult things to do. Mitch Kimmage, my co-host. Thank you, everyone.
0: Thank you.
5: Dr. Valentino to the OR, please. 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
10: 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Here we expand into the broader systemic and holistic perspectives. We take a holistic look at acne, moving beyond the standard medical approach. While medical care is important, especially since acne can resemble other conditions, common treatments often only address surface symptoms. This is important because if we only focus on fixing the bump, we miss what's really going on. We treat the symptoms but ignore the real cause. This leads to frustration as acne keeps coming back when the body's condition stays the same. We need to stop seeing the skin as separate from the rest of the body. Your skin often shows what's happening with your gut, immune system, hormones, nerves, and lymphatic system. Most of us automatically reach for stronger products or scrub harder to get rid of blemishes. We've been taught to see acne as something to fight and remove. What if a breakout is a message from your body that needs to be understood? Acne isn't just a clogged pore or a bacterial issue. It can show signs of stress, too many environmental factors, or changes in your nervous system. Your skin shows what's happening inside you. Let's start asking better questions like, what is the body trying to express? By the end of this episode, I hope you feel more confident about understanding your skin. We'll move away from the skincare paradox of using too many products. Instead, you'll learn how to support the body's natural way of reducing inflammation. We'll talk about the microbiome and environmental toxins that can alter your skin's biology. But to really understand what your skin is telling you, we need to start at the source, the gut. The gut is a communication network. When we talk about the gut-skin connection, I want you to see it differently. Imagine your gut as a data center where everything you eat is processed as information. Each meal sends signals through your body affecting your hormones, immune system, and even the microbes on your skin. This isn't just an idea. There's a lot of evidence that what you eat can show up on your skin. Take milk, for example. It is often mentioned as a common trigger for acne. In a study of almost 79,000 young people, researchers found that drinking milk was a major risk factor for developing acne, even after accounting for family history and age. It's not just dairy. The typical Western diet is full of processed foods and refined sugars. These spikes raise blood sugar and trigger increased insulin and IGF-1, both of which drive inflammation, oil production, cell growth, and stickier skin cells, creating the environment where acne can develop. Your diet actively shapes your skin's biology. I want to be clear, this doesn't mean you should feel blamed or shamed for acne. It's not as simple as you ate a cookie, so you got a pimple. But we can't pretend the gut has no role. The gut shapes your microbiome. If that ecosystem falls out of balance, homeostasis is lost. The disturbance ripples outward. If digestion is off, it produces chemicals that trigger systemic inflammation. This makes acne lesions redder, more painful, and more persistent. In my own experience and in working with clients, I've seen how individual foods can trigger responses. For example, some people notice breakouts after citrus, others after tomatoes. What foods make you break out? Watch what happens, journal, record it, and compare. Let your skin guide you towards better balance and care. Start today. Observe your skin's responses, journal your observations, and commit to consistently tracking patterns. Take this actionable step now to begin understanding your body's messages for lasting change. But there's an important piece of this story that often gets overlooked. While the gut produces signals that affect skin health, it doesn't operate alone. These gut signals interact closely with another central organ, one that plays a much bigger role in skin health than we often realize. The liver is crucial in receiving, processing, and interpreting the signals sent from the gut, affecting how the skin responds. The liver plays a much bigger role in acne than most people realize. It is not just a detox organ sitting quietly in the background. It is one of the body's major communication hubs, helping regulate hormones, growth signals, and blood sugar balance, all of which can directly affect the skin. The liver produces insulin-like growth factor, IGF-1, in response to growth hormone stimulation. IGF-1 signals sebaceous glands to increase oil production and encourages rapid skin cell multiplication. Together, more oil, stickier skin cells, and inflammation provide an ideal environment for acne. What we eat is translated by the liver into signals that affect insulin and IGF-1, influencing oil production and breakouts. The liver also helps regulate hormones through its production of sex hormone binding globulin, or SHBG. This protein binds to hormones like testosterone and helps regulate the amount that remains freely active in the bloodstream. When insulin levels are chronically high, something often seen with a Western diet or insulin resistance, the liver produces less SHBG. That means more free androgens remain circulating, which can overstimulate the oil glands, increase sebum production, and make clogged pores more likely. Another way the liver influences acne is through its roles in blood sugar regulation and the stress response. The liver stores glycogen, which the body can release when blood sugar drops or stress hormones rise. Over time, repeated stress and blood sugar instability can feed into chronic insulin elevation, creating yet another internal environment that favors oil production, inflammation, and breakouts. And then there is the treatment side of conversation, because the liver is a major organ of processing and filtration. Certain systemic acne treatments or medication can place additional strain on it. This is why medications like oral isotretinoin are monitored with liver enzyme testing. It does not mean the liver causes acne, but it does remind us that acne treatment is never just about the skin. It is always part of a larger conversation happening inside the body. So in a very real way, the liver influences acne by helping control the availability of oil-stimulating hormones, growth factors, and glucose-related signals. When those pathways are pushed out of balance, whether by diet, insulin surges, hormonal disruption, or stress, the skin may express that imbalance on the surface. So when we talk about acne and nutrition, we're not just talking about food choices. We're talking about signals that directly influence how the skin behaves. And this is not just something we see in theory. It's something I've observed in real life in my own practice. I worked with students who have immigrated from other countries, individuals who've never struggled with acne in their home environment, but began to develop it after relocating. And it raises an important question. Is it the stress of migration, or is it something deeper? When we look at the research, the evidence consistently points towards a powerful driver, the westernization of the diet. In fact, acne is increasingly described by researchers as a disease of Western civilization. In modernized societies, acne affects the vast majority of adolescents, yet in populations that have not adopted a Western lifestyle, it is almost completely absent. Some of the most striking examples come from studies of non-Westernized groups, such as the Kitavan Islanders of Papua New Guinea and the Aki hunters-gatherers of Paraguay. In these populations living on traditional diets with minimal processed foods, researchers found virtually no cases of acne, even among adolescents at peak risk. But when similar population transitions into a more modernized environment, something changes. Historically, Inuit populations living traditional lifestyles showed little to no acne. Yet rates increased once Western dietary patterns were introduced. Similar observations have been made among groups such as the Zulu in South Africa, where acne becomes more common with urbanization. So this is not just about geography. It's about what the body is being exposed to and how it responds to that exposure. The Western diet, with its high glycemic load and insulin-stimulating foods, sends a very different message to the body. Refined sugars, dairy, and processed grains trigger repeated spikes in insulin, which in turn elevate IGF-1. It's important to understand that IGF-1 is not an immune response. It is a growth signal, but it strongly influences the inflammatory environment of the skin. When IGF-1 levels are elevated, they create a condition that allows inflammation, oil production, and congestion to take hold more easily. In other words, they shape the environment in which acne can develop. So while genetics may influence susceptibility, these observations strongly suggest that environment, particularly diet, is a primary driver of acne development. Which brings us back to the bigger picture. When someone develops acne after moving to a new country, it is not simply about location. It's about a shift in internal signaling, the metabolic messages being driven by food, lifestyle, and environment. And when those signals change, the skin often responds. And this is where people often begin looking for ways to support that internal balance. You may hear about approaches like herbal teas or liver support, including yerba mate. Yerba mate contains compounds such as polyphenols and chlorogenic acids, which have been studied for their potential effects on glucose metabolism and insulin sensitivity. From a biological perspective, anything that helps stabilize blood sugar and insulin signaling may indirectly influence the pathways we've been discussing, particularly IGF-1 and oil production. But this is where it's important to stay grounded. There is no single tea supplement or cleanse that overrides the larger metabolic picture. The liver is already continuously processing hormones, nutrients, and environmental exposures. Supporting it isn't about supporting a detox. It's about reducing the burden placed on it through consistent dietary lifestyle and environmental choices. And while some supportive strategies may play a role, they are most effective when they are part of a broader, evidence-informed approach, not a replacement for understanding the underlying signals driving the condition. Because in the end, this is not about adding something new. It's about changing the signals the body is receiving in the first place. To understand how these signals actually translate into changes in the skin, we need to look deeper into the molecular pathways that regulate growth and inflammation. And now we'll take time for a commercial break.
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10: Welcome back. the molecular breaks and the advocate's path. We have to spend time together dismantling the idea that acne is a superficial war and rebuilding it as a systemic conversation. To recognize that your skin is speaking, we need to look at the fine print of biology. We need to understand the actual accelerators and brakes operating at a cellular level, because this is where theory serves as a tool for real lasting change. I want to introduce you to two terms that may sound very science lab, but they are actually central to your skin's health. MTORC1 and FOX01. Think of TORC1 as your body's primary growth accelerator. When this pathway is activated, it tells your cells to build, grow, and produce. In the skin, an overactive mTORC1 pathway acts like a loudspeaker, pushing your sebaceous glands to produce more oil and your skin cells to multiply more rapidly. This becomes the molecular engine behind congestion and inflammation. But the body, in its wisdom, also has a set of brakes, protective regulators like FOX01 and P53. Their role is to keep that growth in check, prevent excessive inflammation, and maintain a stable skin environment. The challenge, and this is where diet becomes incredibly important, is that certain foods can disrupt this balance. High glycemic foods and dairy don't just provide calories. They activate pathways like AKT and mTORC1, overstimulating growth while simultaneously reducing the activity of those protective brakes like FOX01. In simple terms, they press down on the accelerator while cutting the brake lines. And this is why dietary patterns matter so much. In contrast, a Mediterranean-style diet, rich in vegetables, healthy fats, and omega-3 fatty acids, have been associated with clearer skin. These foods help lower IGF-1 levels and support a more balanced internal environment, reducing the signals that drive excessive oil production and inflammation. So when we talk about nutrition and acne, we're not just talking about healthy eating. We're talking about restoring balance to the very pathways that regulate your skin's behavior. This molecular dialogue is happening 24/7. It actively shapes the biological terrain in which your acne develops. When we grasp this, we move away from the frustration of why is this happening to me, and into the empowerment of how can I support the body's natural regulation. The internal volume knobs and the skincare paradox. Your gut is a major data center, translating every morsel of food into a signal for your skin. But there's another system that is often louder and more immediate, your nervous system and the hormones it controls. If the gut is the terrain, the nervous system is like the operating system. When you're under pressure, it changes your skin right away. Many people say, I'm breaking out because I'm stressed. And it's no coincidence. Stress has a real biological effect. Under stress, your body doesn't just feel something. It releases a flood of chemical commands. Hormones such as cortisol and androgens begin to circulate. These signals send urgent signals to your sebaceous glands. Make more oil. Excess sebum does two things. It blocks pores and feeds skin bacteria. This can trigger an acne flare. Stress affects more than breakouts. It stalls healing, so red marks and lesions stay longer. This result is a vicious cycle. Stress causes breakouts, breakouts worsen stress, and stress keeps inflammation high. We need to stop thinking of meditation, breathwork, or yoga as just optional extras. These are not just self-care trends. For acne, they actually help. Regulate your body, they calm the internal stress signals that affect your oil glands. Managing your nervous system helps reduce the hormone signals that drives acne. Even the newest high-tech treatments like clascoterone, which interrupts hormonal messages right at the skin's receptors, are interacting with the rest of your body. Even topical antiandrogens can really cause systemic effects, such as suppressing the hypothalamic pituitary adrenal axis. The skin is far more than a wall. It's a gateway and part of the body's larger communication network, always connected to what is happening inside. Now I want to pivot to something that might feel a bit comforting. There's a big myth we need to address, the idea that acne is a hygiene problem. For decades, we've been told that scrubbing harder, using a deeper cleanser, or washing more will clear up your skin. But in reality, most of the biological activity that causes breakouts happens far below the surface, where the washcloth simply can't reach. In fact, over-cleansing can make things worse. Harsh cleansers and heavily foaming products can strip the skin's natural barrier, leaving it more reactive, more inflamed, and more prone to breakouts. In fact, one of the more common ways people make their acne worse is by washing too much. When you wash your face too often or use harsh astringents and alcohols, you aren't clearing acne. You are stripping your skin's natural barrier. This makes your skin more reactive and more prone to irritation and more likely to break out. Ironically, trying to wash your skin into cleanliness commonly increases irritation. This leads us to the skincare paradox. Today, we have more access than ever to strong ingredients like retinoids, exfoliating acids, multiple cleansers, and serums. Most people use these products with good intentions, but they end up sending too many biological cues to the skin. The skin perceives this overload as a threat, which can trigger further inflammation and congestion. Sometimes the acne you are seeing isn't a malfunction of your body at all. It's a direct reaction to your environment. There is actually a clinical term for this, acne cosmetica. We have to look at what scientists call the standard cosmetic index. A fascinating study from Sun Yat-sen Memorial Hospital found that the risk of acne is not only about what product you use, but the dosage and combination of signals you're sending. They found that people with acne often had significantly higher cosmetic index scores, particularly from the frequent use of foundations and powders. In fact, using powders was independently associated with a nearly 3.5 times higher risk of acne. This is the skincare paradox in action. We think we are fixing the problem by layering more products, but our skin reads that heavy dosage of cosmetic as a danger signal. It responds with inflammation and congestion because it cannot process that many inputs at once. If your skin is struggling, sometimes the most advanced thing you can do is reduce the volume of the external signals you are sending. It's not just what you put on your face, though, it's how you interact with it. I know it's the hardest habit to break, but we have to talk about touching and picking. When you touch your face, you're transferring oil and bacteria. But when you pick or squeeze, you're doing something much worse. You're pushing bacteria and debris deeper into the skin. This creates the perfect conditions for several more to pop up right next to it. You are essentially creating a local trauma signal that delays healing and increases the risk of permanent scarring. Effective care isn't about how much force you use on your skin. It's about how gentle you can be. Real change takes time. Usually 6 to 8 weeks of a steady supportive routine because you are waiting for your skin signals to reset. And this is where product selection becomes increasingly important. In my own practice, I found that the most effective approach is not to overwhelm the skin with multiple aggressive treatments, but to work with formulations that support balance without triggering additional stress. I use and recommend Zangara Skincare, a professional line that aligns with this philosophy. For acne-prone skin, I often use products such as Blemix Liquid, Blemix Cream, and Blemix Scrub, along with Correctoderm Cleanser and Toner, Correctoderm Night Cream, Cucumber Day Cream, and Cucumber Silver Day and Cucumber Silver Night Cream. The Correctoderm Cream Mask can also be incorporated into a supportive routine. What I appreciate about this is that it focuses on supporting the skin rather than overwhelming it. These formulations are designed to help reduce inflammation, support balance, and assist the skin's natural clearing processes without stripping or compromising the barrier. Because, as we discussed, acne is not simply about removing what's on the surface. It's about working with the skin in a way that respects its biology and allows it to restore equilibrium over time. To set up a Zangara account and make purchases or find a retailer in your area, visit http://www.zangara.ca or http://www.zangara.com and email info@zangara.com. 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I'll place this in the description section. But let's go even deeper. What if the problem isn't just what's starting the inflammation, but how the body is clearing it? This is a piece of the puzzle that almost nobody talks about: lymphatic flow and microcirculation. Most conversations about acne focus on oil and bacteria, but we need to look at the body's drainage network. The lymphatic system is responsible for clearing out excess fluid, immune debris, and the byproducts of inflammation. When your lymphatic flow is working well, your skin can calm down and restore balance fairly quickly after a flare-up. But if that drainage system slows down, the inflammatory trash stays in your tissues. It's like a city where the garbage collectors have gone on strike and everything starts to pile up. Sometimes inflammation is present even before you see a pimple. If your skin can't move that inflammation out through the lymphatic and blood vessels, congestion builds up. This is why some people notice their breakouts are puffy or stay red and irritated for weeks after the first bump is gone. To be clear, sluggish lymph isn't the cause of acne, but it creates an environment where acne can't resolve. It makes the skin more reactive and slower to heal. When we look at an inflamed lesion, we have to realize we aren't just looking at a plugged pore. We are looking at a localized disturbance in circulation and tissue remodeling. I want you to notice the different messages that the body provides. The gut sends dietary information. The nervous system sends stress signals. Hormones act like a loudspeaker. Skincare products provide outside inputs, and the lymphatic system manages cleanup. The main point here is that acne is about resolution as much as it is about formation. It's not only about what starts the problem and also about why the body can't resolve it. Whether it's overdoing skincare or having a sluggish lymphatic system, we need to look at the environment we create for our skin. Another factor that often gets overlooked in this conversation is smoking. The relationship between smoking and acne is not as straightforward as we might expect. Some studies suggest a link, particularly in adult populations, while others show mixed or conflicting results. But what is more consistent is how cigarette smoke affects the skin's internal environment. Smoking increases oxidative stress, alters sebum composition, and influences inflammatory pathways within the skin. It can also impair microcirculation and reduce the skin's ability to repair itself effectively. In some cases, it shifts the way the follicle behaves, making breakouts more persistent and more difficult to resolve. So while smoking may not directly cause acne in every individual, it can create an environment where the skin becomes more reactive, more imbalanced, and more prone to ongoing inflammation. And this brings us to a much more extreme but very important example of how environmental exposure can affect the skin. Because when exposure reaches a certain threshold, the skin doesn't just react, it changes its pattern entirely. And now we'll take time for a commercial break.
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10: Welcome back. This is where we see conditions like chloracne. Chloracne is not a typical acne. It's a well-documented skin condition associated with exposure to specific environmental toxins, particularly dioxins and other halogenic aromatic compounds, often referred to as chloroacnogens. These compounds are fat soluble, which means they don't simply pass through the body. They accumulate in fat tissue and within the sebaceous glands, sometimes persisting for years. What makes this so significant is what happens at cellular level. These toxins activate a receptor known as aryl hydrocarbon receptor, or AHR. Under normal conditions, this receptor helps regulate cellular behavior, but when overstimulated, it begins to disrupt normal skin function. Sebaceous glands are essentially told to stop behaving like oil glands. Oil-producing cells begin transforming into skin-producing cells, and instead of heavy follicles, the skin starts forming abnormal cyst-like structures. In other words, what appears to be acne is actually a fundamental reprogramming of skin biology. And simply, this isn't merely a skin issue. These same compounds act as endocrine disruptors, interfering with hormone signaling, including estrogen, progesterone, and androgens. This is why more severe cases are often associated with wider systemic effects, such as thyroid dysfunction, insulin resistance, and reproductive imbalance. Now, chloracne itself is rare and typically linked to significant industrial exposure, but the principle behind it applies much more broadly. We are all interacting with a chemical environment every single day. Low-level exposure to endocrine disruptors from plastics, pesticides, and even some personal care products may not cause chloracne, but they can still influence the signals that regulate oil production, inflammation, and hormonal imbalance. Even seemingly small exposures can add up. Certain materials, when heated, have been known to release micro and nanoplastics, and some processing methods, such as bleaching of tea bags, have raised concerns about trace chemical residues. And this brings us back to the core idea we've been building throughout this conversation. The skin is not acting randomly, it is reacting to what it is exposed to. In chloracne, the signal is extreme, but in everyday life through smoking, pollution, product overload, and environmental exposure, the same principles apply on a smaller scale. The skin adapts to the environment it's placed in. And this is where the discussion logically connects to something many people experience but don't always understand: acne that appears later in life. Because acne doesn't disappear with age, it evolves. Hormonal patterns shift over time, estrogen levels decline, particularly in women, and the relative influence of androgens increases. Skin turnover slows, oil becomes thicker, and drainage within the follicle becomes less efficient. So when acne appears in adulthood, especially if it's new, persistent, or different in patterns, it's not random, it reflects internal change. Three main patterns of acne exist: persistent acne that never fully resolves, late onset acne that appears after 25, and recurrent acne that returns after a period of stability. Each of these patterns offers clues about the underlying terrain, whether that's genetic predisposition, hormonal fluctuation, or broader systemic shifts. Hormones play a central role. When estrogen declines, androgens have more power, stimulating oil production and often shifting acne toward the jawline, chin, and neck. Patterns are not random, they are biological signals. Stress further amplifies this process. Elevated cortisol and androgens activity can increase oil production and inflammation, creating a feedback loop in which stress worsens acne, and acne in turn increases emotional stress. Acne, and in some cases adult acne, is more than a surface condition. It can act as a clinical clue, pointing towards underlying issues such as polycystic ovarian syndrome or other endocrine imbalances, particularly when accompanied by symptoms like irregular cycles, hair changes, or unexplained weight shifts. And this brings us to the hair oil gland unit itself, the pilosebaceous unit, which is incredibly sensitive to hormonal signals, especially androgens. In conditions like polycystic ovarian syndrome or PCOS, those signals can become amplified, The skin is essentially being told over and over again to increase oil production and promote follicular clogging. It's not a surface problem, it's a hormonal conversation being expressed through the skin. This is why hormonal therapies, such as certain oral contraceptions, can be so effective. They help reduce circulating androgens or balance their influence, essentially turning down the internal signals at its source. So when we step back and look at the full picture, from toxins to hormones to stress, we begin to see a pattern. The skin is not reacting randomly, it is adapting to signals. Ultimately, adult acne is not a failure of the skin, it reflects shifts in hormones, stress, and internal balance. When we stop treating it as a simple surface problem and begin to interpret the pattern, we move from frustration towards understanding and from reaction towards resolution. And sometimes it's the environment. This brings us to a very important question we have to ask before we ever reach for a spot treatment. Is what you're looking at actually acne? Because sometimes the signal is being misinterpreted entirely. There are conditions that mimic acne so perfectly that people spend years treating them with the wrong tools. For example, if you have breakouts that are intensely itchy, primarily on your chest or back, and you notice there are no blackheads or whiteheads, you might not have bacterial acne at all. You might be dealing with Malassezia folliculitis, which is a fungal overgrowth. Usually standard bacterial acne treatments on a fungal issue won't just fail, it can sometimes make the environment even more favorable for the fungus to thrive. Or if standard treatments are failing, there's a possibility that what you're dealing with isn't traditional acne at all, but something like Dermodex folliculitis, caused by an overgrowth of microscopic mites. This is why identifying the mimic becomes so important. You cannot effectively clear what you haven't correctly identified. If your skin isn't responding to typical care, it isn't a failure of your will or your hygiene. It's a signal that the cause may be something entirely different. In cases where Dermodex folliculitis is a contributing factor, targeted care becomes especially important. As I mentioned previously, I work with Zangara Skincare, and they have developed a specialized approach to support skin affected with Dermodex. Their DC line includes a cleanser, toner, both day and night cream, formulated for different skin types, including oily, dry, and combination skin. What I appreciate about this approach is that it focuses on supporting the skin while addressing the underlying imbalance rather than overwhelming it with overly aggressive treatments. Because when we're dealing with mimics like Dermodex, the goal is not just to treat the surface, it's to restore balance to the environment the skin is responding to. And this is where everything changes. Because once you understand what your skin is actually responding to, you stop guessing, you stop overtreating, and you start working with your skin instead of against it. And this leads us to the natural myth. We often react to strong chemicals and swing the pendulum to the extreme, assuming that if something is natural, it must be safe. But let's look at essential oils. These are highly concentrated, biologically active plant compounds. Tea tree, oregano, thyme, and many others effectively reduce acne. During pregnancy or a lactation, this matters immensely. Some essential oils have potent systemic or hormonal effects that can interact with your body's larger communication network in ways that aren't appropriate when you're supporting a developing life. Just because it's a plant doesn't mean it isn't sending a powerful signal to your system. Do your diligence and check for their safety. But we also have to talk about what I would call the high-tech mirage. Right now, social media is flooded with red and blue light therapies, lasers, and energy-based devices, often marketed as the ultimate clean solution. And while these technologies can have a role, a major 2024 review reminds us that to stay grounded in the science, many of these studies carry a high risk of bias, largely because it's almost impossible to properly blind a study involving a laser. Both the patient and the practitioner know the treatment is happening, which can influence how results are perceived. This doesn't mean these tools are ineffective, but it does mean they are not universal magic bullets. they're often presented as, like most things in skin health, they don't work in isolation. Their success often depends on what they're paired with, the consistency of use, and the skin's underlying condition. So instead of always chasing the most high-powered or high-cost intervention, we may find most meaningful results by focusing on gentler or more biologically aligned signaling approaches that support the skin rather than override it. Proteolytic enzymes are especially interesting because they exfoliate without triggering the same danger signal that harsher acids or aggressive treatments sometimes send to the skin. Instead of forcing rapid turnover, they support the skin's own rhythm. Because of this, they tend to be well tolerated across many skin types, particularly in sensitive, reactive, or mildly congested skin. They reduce dead skin cell buildup, improve texture, making the complexion clearer without feeding into the cycle of irritation that often worsens acne. They don't replace the deeper, more targeted actions of treatment, like tretinoin in every case. But for many people, especially those whose skin is already under stress, they offer a calmer, more supportive way to signal renewal. As we move through these layers from systemic toxins and the pizza face to the mimic-like funguses and mites, and finally to the way we choose our treatments, the central theme remains the same. Correctness of identification is everything. When we zoom out, we see that acne isn't just oil, bacteria, and clogged pores. It's a complex, multi-layer signal of inflammation, imbalance, overload, and disruption. It's a combination of your gut, your hormones, your environment, and your nervous system all trying to find a voice. If there is one message I want you to carry into your next appointment with a dermatologist, esthetician, or on your next trip to the skincare aisle, it's this. You cannot successfully clear what you have not correctly identified. We've talked about the mimic conditions that can look exactly like acne but require completely different approaches. We've also explored how the skin can reflect deeper influences, including environmental exposure and systemic toxins. The point is this: the bump is never the whole story. If your skin isn't healing, it's not because it's stubborn, it's because the message hasn't been fully understood yet. And now we'll take time for a commercial break.
18: This is a St. Jude moment.
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18: Learn more at stjude.org.
10: Welcome back. Before you try to fix the skin, you have to ask what it's responding to. Is it a mimic? Is it an environmental trigger? Is it a deeper internal imbalance? When we shift from reacting to the symptom to understanding the signal, everything changes. We move from frustration to resolution. We have covered a lot together. We've talked about the gut as a data center, the nervous system as an operating system, and the skin as a billboard that can even show signs of body-wide toxicity. If you're feeling overwhelmed by all this complexity, take a deep breath. Now let's bring all these ideas together. This is what I call the big reframe. Until now, you may have been taught to see acne as a series of separate problems. A clogged pore here, a bacterial overgrowth there, or a hormonal surge somewhere else. But the truth is deeper. Your skin is the visible endpoint of a large connected communication network. Think about the systems we've discussed. The gut, the immune system, the endocrine system, the nervous system, and the lymphatic system. In a healthy state, these systems are singing in harmony. But when one system falls out of sync, it doesn't just stay quiet. It sends a signal to the others. And very often, the skin is where that signal finally breaks through into the physical world. This is why we need to stop thinking of the skin as an isolated organ that is failing you. When we talk about a holistic approach, it's not only about using natural oils or eating more kale. It's about comprehending what is really driving your skin's behavior. For so many of us, our first instinct when we see a breakout is to ask, what product do I need? We look for a new acid, a stronger retinoid, or a better spot treatment. But I want to challenge you to pivot that question. Instead of asking what product you need, start asking what system is under stress. Is your immune system reacting to a microbiome imbalance in your gut? Is your endocrine system being amplified by a boost in IGF-1 from your diet? Is your nervous system stuck in a fight or flight loop that is screaming at your oil glands to produce more sebum? Or is your lymphatic system simply struggling to

is not random. It is a repeating signal. There are many different viewpoints on the representations of acupressure points and meridian lines on the face. My training focuses on this belief that when a breakout, blackhead, or rash appears on your face, it also represents what was happening in the corresponding area of the body. For example, the under eye area represents the kidney. Monitor your skin if you notice your skin gets red, inflamed, and oily whenever you eat a lot of refined sugars and dairy. It may be a sign that your body is having a reactive response, not a true allergy, but a metabolic and inflammatory reaction. That's your gut and endocrine system sending a clear message through the IGF-1 and mTORC1 pathways. They are telling you that internal environment is too focused on growth and inflammation. If your breakouts always flare up during high stress deadlines and emotional upheaval, that is your nervous system releasing cortisol and androgens that act like biological loudspeakers, telling your pores to clog and your oil glands to overproduce. When we see these patterns, we can stop the frantic search for a cure and start offering the body the specific support it's asking for. This increases our engagement with our own health. We move from how do I get rid of this fast as possible to what signals need to be reduced or supported. Special signals, pregnancy, and beyond. Pregnancy is another time when the skin can become significantly more reactive, and this deserves careful attention. During pregnancy, the body undergoes profound hormonal and physiological changes that directly affect the skin. Elevated levels of estrogen and progesterone can alter oil production, leading to acne in some individuals, while others may undergo increased dryness or sensitivity. At the same time, blood volume can increase by 40 to 50%, increasing circulation to the skin. While this can create that well-known pregnancy glow, it can also make the skin feel warmer, more reactive, and more sensitive to products that were previously well tolerated. As the body changes, the skin also stretches across the abdomen and chest, making it tighter and more prone to irritation and itching. In addition, slight changes in immune function can increase the likelihood of reactive responses, including rashes or amplified sensitivity. So during pregnancy, it's not uncommon to see increased acne or breakouts, dryness or flaking, itching or irritation, elevated sensitivity to sunlight and skincare products. This is why a gentler approach becomes essential. Products that are overly active, heavily fragranced, or too aggressive can easily overwhelm the skin during this time. Instead, the focus must shift towards simple supportive care, using gentle, fragrance-free, and well-tolerated formulations that help maintain barrier integrity. And this brings us back to an important principle we've been following through this conversation. It's not just about what you use, it's about whether the skin in its current state can tolerate it. Because during periods like pregnancy, the skin isn't just changing, it's responding to a completely different internal environment, breaking the stigma of the bump. As we bring this conversation to a close, I want to address the emotional load many of us carries about our skin. There is a common and harmful myth that acne is a hygiene problem or that is caused by dirty skin or not washing enough. We've shown today that this isn't true. Most of the biological activity that causes breakouts happens deep below the surface where washing can't reach. When we realize that acne is a systemic signal, we can finally let go of the shame. Your skin is not breaking out because you aren't clean enough. It's not breaking out because you lack willpower. It is breaking out because it is trying to process a complex set of internal and external signals. The occupational billboard. While we've talked a lot about signals we send from the inside, we need to look more closely at the signals our environment forces on us. Often we focus so much on our skincare routine that we ignore the 8 to 10 hours a day we spend at work or in specific environments. The skin is an incredibly sensitive sensor for its environment. A professional cook surrounded by intense heat, steam, airborne oils, grease, sweat, and the friction of a busy kitchen. In this environment, the skin isn't malfunctioning, it is reacting.

0: to a daily onslaught. My husband has very dry skin, but he actually gets pimples when he works with wood. The sawdust clogs the pores and makes them break out. Firemen may also react to the smoke that they deal with in the air as well. These environmental triggers can destabilize the skin's barrier, inflame the tissue, and physically clog pores through sheer exposure. The timeline of resolution. One of the greatest sources of frustration in the process toward clear skin is the timeline. We live in a world of overnight results, but biology doesn't work that way. Acne care is not about a quick fix, it's about consistency and time. It typically takes 6 to 8 weeks of a steady supportive routine before you even begin to see visible improvement. Why? Because you are waiting for the skin's internal communication network to reset. You are waiting for the inflammatory trash to be cleared by the lymphatic system and for the new healthier systems to reach the surface. Full clearing can often take several months. If you find yourself constantly switching products because you don't see a change in 5 days, you are unintentionally over-signaling your skin. You are essentially constantly interrupting the body's attempt to find its own balance. Real change begins when we stop treating the bump of today and start supporting the terrain of tomorrow. Becoming your own advocate. I want to leave you with the tools to become a true advocate for your own health. When you look at your skin, don't just see a flaw, see a data point. Use reliable clinical resources to help you differentiate the signals. Websites like DermNet and the StatsPearl Library are gold standards to comprehend the differences between true acne and its many mimics. And remember, every time you see a breakout, pause for a second and ask, what is my skin responding to right now? What pattern is repeating? What system is under stress? What signals need to be reduced or supported? Your skin is an organ of elimination and absorption, always listening, always responding, and always connected to what is happening beneath the surface. When we begin to listen to it as a messenger, we change more than just what we see in the mirror. We change our relationship with our entire body. We move from the frustration of trying to get rid of a symptom to the clarity of understanding what that symptom is trying to communicate. Final message, from frustration to resolution. So what should we do next? The journey is clear skin, or more accurately, balanced skin. It's not about finding a single miracle product. It's about correctly identifying the signal. If your acne is persistent, not responding to typical treatments, or feels like it has a life of its own, it may not be time to pause, not to reach for something stronger, but to ask for a better question. What is my skin trying to communicate? Is it a dietary signal that needs to be softened? A stress response that needs to be regulated? An environmental trigger, something in your products or surroundings? Or is it something entirely different? When you begin to listen to the message, everything shifts. You stop wasting energy on the wrong battles. You move away from harsh, reactive battle plans and towards a more thoughtful understanding of your skin's terrain. You begin to support your body with the consistency, patience, and respect it needs to restore balance. Because acne is not just a superficial condition. It is often a sign that something within the body's communication network is out of sync. And the good news is this network can be supported. Signals can be softened, systems can rebalance. When you shift from trying to get rid of the symptom to understanding what it represents, you step into a deeper relationship within your body, one built on awareness, not force. So as you leave this conversation, I want you to remember this. Your skin is not the enemy, it is the messenger. We started this conversation by asking, what if acne isn't something to fight, but something to understand? And the moment you stop fighting the message and start listening is the moment real change begins. Next week, I'm excited to share that I'll be interviewing Sharon Karn. She's a sound wellness expert. She knows all about frequencies and sound healing. This information is for educational purposes only. You can view this information on many platforms. 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
1: Bless the Lord, O my soul, and all that is within me, bless his holy name. Bless the Lord, O my soul, and forget not all his benefits, who forgives all your iniquities, who heals all your diseases, who redeems your life from destruction, who crowns you with loving kindness and tender mercies, who satisfies your mouth with good things, so that your youth is renewed like the eagles. For as the heavens are high above the earth, so great is his mercy toward those who fear him. As far as the east is from the west, so far has he removed our transgressions from us. As a father pities his children, so the Lord pities those who fear him. For he knows our frame. He remembers that we are dust.

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2: Are you ready to know what you don't know about sports? 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This is the Bare Knuckle Sports Talk Show, bringing you all fact, no fiction, and a little bit of prediction. And now, here's your host, Aaron Samuel, keeping it raw and real.
3: Welcome to Bare Knuckle Sports. I'm your host, Aaron Samuel. My co-host, Jake James. That's right, JJ. You know him, I know him, everyone knows him. Unfortunately, he's not here tonight. He can't make it, so I'm going to try to drag us through the weeds all by myself. Well, not completely by myself, as I have a special guest today. Joining me today, I have one of the most recognizable voices in Canadian hockey. You know him for his energy, for his passion for the game, and of course, his famous puns. Longtime host and rinkside reporter for Sportsnet Edmonton Oilers coverage, Gene Principe. Gene, it's a real pleasure to have you here on the show today.
4: Yeah, that's great. Wonderful intro. That's very kind of you. And I must ask, how did you end up with the title to go with the Bare Knuckle?
3: Well, Bare Knuckle Sports, it started out, myself and Jake James, we were talking, and originally we were going to drop the gloves on a topic at the end of every show. And we did that in the beginning for a little bit, and then it just kind of went away, but the name stayed. So it was Jake and I going head to head at the end of a show on a topic and just dropping the gloves and going bare knuckles. I thought it would be funny, and that's kind of how I came up with it.
4: I like it. That's a great title. It is kind of neat sometimes when you go head to head or bare knuckles to bare knuckles on a topic. So neat background on the title.
3: Yeah, thank you for that, Gene. You've been around the Oilers and the sports world for a long time, Gene. You've been done it all, seen it all. We've all seen you. I have to ask you though, is there times when you're out there, even though you've been doing it for 20 plus years now, that you get that nerves in you get a little nervous? Anything like that?
4: Yeah, great question. I think that I still do. I feel like, when you're younger in any career, and in my case, the one that I chose, the nerves would impact you maybe to the point where they affect your performance. But as the years go by, decades go by, they are still there, but more manageable, controllable, and not so much impacting your performance. And I would say in a negative way. But having said that, I feel like maybe the time, if there comes a time where I'm no longer, nerves are also excitement, right? It's kind of a fine line between being nervous and being excited. And I think I'm somewhere in sort of that in between there. If there comes a time where I no longer feel that, I'll wonder why and wonder if it's time to say goodbye. But for now, I still get them. And I've been in TV now for 38 years. And I've been hosting the Oilers 27 of those 38. So there's still, I guess I would say this, Aaron, there's still the kid in me. And that's part of, I think, the allure of being involved in something that still takes you back to when you were a kid and you were watching sports and watching, in this case, the Oilers. So it really, for me, it was like winning a lottery, being an Edmonton kid and getting a chance to be a host of the Edmonton Oilers for this long. I really couldn't ask for a better career for something that I started, 38 years ago.
3: Yeah, it's amazing. It's amazing. And I'm not going to lie to you. We love watching you. I know I love watching you. I'm waiting every time I see you, I'm waiting for the night's pun. I'm like, what has Gene got for me tonight? Yeah. It's a staple in my household. and you do a great job on it. 27 years, I think you got another 27 in you, Gene.
4: Oh,
3: I think you got a long time to go.
4: That's nice of you to say.
3: I do have to ask as well, the puns that you come up with, is that something you do on the fly? Do you have that in your back pocket where you just pull that out? Or is that something that you're sitting there and you're thinking about before the show and kind of putting a script together for yourself?
4: You know what, Aaron? I think it's the answer's both, A and B. You know, some are just, you know, things happen in a game. Somebody will say something on the panel and you react with a play on words, a pun, something that you hadn't prepared for, you hadn't scripted. And then there's some that are more of that, particularly the openings of the show. Those are something that not only I work on, but our crew and our producer and our cameraman. Oftentimes too, my family is sort of a sounding board, I guess, in the sense that you have an idea and you think, hey, you know, this is what I'm thinking. And you, I guess, loosely pass the material by them to see how they react. And then it gives you an idea of, yeah, I should do it, or yeah, I should do it, but maybe I'll change this or add this or subtract this. So it really is a group function when it comes to the openings and what we do, how we do it. I can't give our crew enough credit for taking, I always look at it as, you know, people plant their gardens, not this time of the year, it's towards the end of the planting season, but you know, you plant a seed and then everybody picks up the canister and waters it and just adds to what maybe I came up with, or somebody else for that matter. And then we go, what about this? What about that? How about if we do this? What about if we added this? And so it's been such a great team effort over the years. So just to circle back, combination, I you nailed it. Some of it is just on the fly and some of it is prepared and prepped because there's certain things that you want to get across.
3: Makes complete sense. All I know is it works and has been working for a long time. And it's a household thing around here. So I love it myself. I love it myself. Over the years, Gene, you've got to interview pretty much everyone that plays the game of hockey. You've been around. Is there a player or an instant, a player that you've interviewed where you were like, holy smokes, I was just not expecting that. And it just kind of surprised the heck out of you, so to say.
4: Yeah, you know, I think, you know, a couple of angles for my answer. I think the most nervous I ever was for an interview in the NHL was Sidney Crosby when he was a rookie. I wasn't a rookie, but it was a fair amount of years ago. And I was a little bit earlier into my Oilers broadcasting career when Sidney was drafted in 2005. I had been at it for 7 years, but you know, this was Sidney Crosby, generational talent. I think that when I had a chance to interview Wayne, I felt like I knew him. So I felt less nervous because as a kid, I'd watched him my entire career. So there was less of that than when I interviewed Sidney. I think that the two sort of most memorable interviews for me regarding reaction, the first one would be Pat Maroon when he was an Oiler. He was playing in St. Louis. He scored a goal. And after the game, we interviewed him and we had footage of his son, Anthony, who then would have only been 7 or 8 years old, reacting to Pat's goal. And Pat, I mean, this is a big, burly, tough, 6'3", 225, 30-pound man who sometimes would not necessarily beat up people for a living, but was involved in that aspect of the sport. And he started, you know, crying. And I think that one was the most surprising. I just didn't – I expected it to be something that he felt really good about, but I'm not sure I expected him to cry. So I think that would be the leading one. I had one other one early in my career, relatively early. We're still 15 years in, but I interviewed Christine Sinclair, and she was involved in a huge soccer tournament here in Edmonton back in 2001. And they were in the semifinal or the final against the U.S. And Christine had a great chance to equal the score. And I asked her about the chance that she missed. I didn't word it like that, but I asked her about the opportunity. She started crying, and I was just like, oh, I felt like a heel, you know. I just felt so terrible. Here was this teenage girl that I made cry. But I always say, Aaron, I have the access to these players, and what I try and do is for you and your buddy Jake and everybody else sitting at home or wherever they're watching, I try to ask the questions that I think the people at home want to hear. And I thought that was the case for Pat. I thought that was the case for Christine. And I'm not always right, but I do try and get it right. So those are a couple that definitely stand out. And the last one, Matt Green, it's on YouTube. And funny, I met Matt Green, who's a former Oiler, and he's working with the LA Kings. And I met his wife, and I hadn't met her before. I would say it was a couple playoff series ago, and we were reminiscing about that time that I was interviewing Matt in Nashville. And I'm telling you, if you can find it, it's hilarious. We're interviewing. I ask him a question. He starts to answer it. He stops. He turns around and leaves and goes to the dressing room. Just like out of the blue. And I just start laughing. And he just left. And funny, because I said to him, I go, you know, Matt, I can't find that interview. And about a day later, I got a text, because Matt had my phone number, from his wife. And she goes, I found it. And I forgot how funny it was. So those are some of the memorable moments. Some of the memorable interviews are Wayne Gretzky and Tiger Woods and Michael Jordan. I've truly been blessed and lucky to speak to some of the, you know, the greats of all time. And I think I'm talking to one these days as well, and Connor McDavid, who will go down, I think we agree, as one of the greatest ever hockey players, whenever he is finally finished his career.
3: I would agree with you 100% with everything you just said. And Connor McDavid, he is he's just incredible. From day one, when he stepped out onto the ice, every time I seen him, this is what I say about Connor McDavid. Every time he's on the ice, he will do something to raise you out of his seat, and he never disappoints. Never disappoints. And yeah, definitely a blessing to some of the players, that athletes that you've got to interview and meet over the years. It's incredible. It's incredible.
4: Mm-hmm. Yeah, you know, it's interesting, because the more you do it, you just continue to, you know, just meet people and talk to people and interview people. And I'm just a Northside Edmonton boy. Like, I've got no special upbringing. Or, you know, I mean, I guess we all have certain talents, but I don't have any really huge special talents. It's just I was a kid who had a dream and who worked to live it and got some breaks and had some timing. And everything kind of came together. And, you know, it's amazing. You know, at 58, I feel like I get more attention and notoriety now, mainly because of McDavid and Draisaitl and the Oilers, them being such a hot commodity and such a well-viewed team, that more and more people know me now than maybe, you know, 10 years ago. So I'm not necessarily getting better with age, but my job seems to be getting better with age.
3: Well, I would say you're definitely getting better with age, Gene. That's what I say. And I, too, am a Northside kid who grew up in Edmonton, so it's in our blood. The Oilers are in our blood. I'm not going to take up too much more of your time, but I do have a couple more quick questions for you, Gene.
4: No problem, Aaron.
3: And I want to talk about some of the significant moves that the Oilers have made this offseason. The additions of Andrew Magnapani and Isaac Howard coming in, and you've got Savoy. Mm-hmm. How do you think they fit in the lineup in this upcoming season? And have the Oilers maybe taking a step back, or are they right where they were last year? Or are they moving forward?
4: Well, you know, I'll take the last question first. It's a wonderful question. You know, I think this, Aaron, if you don't make the playoffs or you get in the first round and you're swept or beaten five, you know, it's easy to sort of look and see what you need and how much you need of it. When you are the Oilers and have won, you know, more games than anybody but Florida in the playoffs the last 2 years, it's a little more difficult to figure out, I think, not only what you need, but how much you need of it, because you are so close that it's not like you have, you know, a goaltending group that was 28th in the league, or a defense that's plus minus was 29th or 25th. I mean, you've got a really excellent team here. So you just have to tinker, and you just have to make sure that you don't overdo in the team so that you don't regress. And that's hard to figure, you know, it's kind of hard to figure out what you're going to need. Excuse me. But I think one thing I really enjoy about Stan Bowman, I feel like he's a very calculated, passionate hockey man. But in those positions, I don't believe you should be overly emotional, because I wonder if you will overreact to situations. And so I like his calm approach. It's July. It's now August. Pretty soon it's September. I think that he will want to see what those players you spoke of add to the lineup. He understands the trade deadline, and I'm certain that the Oilers will make some kind of moves at the deadline. I don't know if they'll be big or small. Addition, subtraction, but there's time. As for the first part of your question, you were talking about Matt Savoy. I really like Matt. He isn't a big man, but I think he plays, you know, I saw him do some board drills, battling along the boards with the likes of McDavid and Podkolzin. So Podkolzin is a big, strong, tough guy. And McDavid wins lots of board battles. And when I saw him do those drills with those guys, I thought, I was really impressed. You know, he battled bigger and in more weight and height than I expected for someone that has those numbers for his height and weight. So I like him, and I know he's a crafty, talented kid. Mangiapane, I mean, this guy's fast. We know him, but, you know, he's had a pretty decent career already. We saw him a lot in Calgary. As you know, Aaron, he can get under his skin. And I don't know that you need a lot of those guys, some of those guys. And Isaac Howard's kind of the question mark. And I don't mean that as in, can he play in the NHL? It's more, when can he play in the NHL? How can he play in the NHL? And where should he play in the NHL? You know, I don't really have a book on him. So I need to see him live, and we need to see him, and so do the Oilers, with, let's say, Draisaitl, with McDavid, with potentially if RNH is a third line center, and just kind of figure out where he fits for sure. At worst, I think when he does make the team, he's a top nine. We all agree or feel like we know that he's definitely a top six. So he's kind of that X factor where I'm not sure what you're going to get. And the other thing is, Aaron, he might be like a real unbelievable player. I'm not saying he's going to be McDavid and Draisaitl, but what about this kid that scored 35 goals? Like, I don't know. Maybe he can.
3: He has at every level that he's played at. He's been a goal scorer. I think fans' expectations when it comes to these younger players I think they'll play a big role with the Oilers this upcoming season. It's going to take time. It's going to take a little bit of time. It does always with the young players. And with Howard, it's a big step. Savoy, he was playing in the farm system last year. He's played professional hockey. It's going to be a big step. So I think fans have to be patient. And I think they really do have a couple of gems there. Howard, I don't know a lot about him. I haven't seen him play a lot. Savoy, I'm big on. I think both these guys are going to get legitimate shots to have an opportunity to play top 6 minutes early in the season and see if they can stick.
4: Yeah,
3: and
4: I think that's, you know, that's always a, you know, it's funny because I'm sure, Aaron, you're like me, you know, everybody wants to know the lines. What line is this guy on? And what line is that guy on? And, I, you know, like Corey Perry literally played up and down the lineup from first to second to third to fourth line. He is at the opposite end of, you know, of his career. He can, through his experience and smarts, be able to work. You know, we saw him with McDavid. We saw him with Drysdale. We saw him with Nugent Hopkins. We saw him with Derek Ryan or Noah Philp. Or, you know, so he was available, able to adapt everywhere. These kids, I mean, if you're them, you couldn't be more excited. I mean, Mangiapane knows that the expectation is that he'll be in the top six. He's playing with two of the best players, if not the two best, two of the top three, four, you know, whatever
3: Absolutely.
4: You want to call it. And Isaac Howard, that's a big deal to get him. And, you know, it's nice to see someone want to come to Edmonton, who is a draft pick of a team that most players want to go to. So, and Matt's a local kid, Savoy, and I think they've done a nice job of giving him opportunities in the minors where he really has shown what he can do. And now it's time to show what he can do at this level. I don't think they haven't rushed him, and I don't think they have to, even if he needs a little more time in the farm. But that's very exciting. You're talking about three guys of your 2, 3, 6 wingers that you're going to theoretically have in your top nine. And, you know, Zach Hyman is part of that group. Ryan Nugent-Hopkins could be part of that group. Sometimes Leon is part of that group if he's with Connor. So that's the tinkering, and that's, I think, the growth and the gain that a team needs if they're going to take just that last step. But that last step is a big one.
3: They've been right there. They're on the doorstep. Yeah. It's an exciting time. They've got a strong blue line. I don't think their goaltending is as bad as everyone else. Maybe I'm on the other spectrum of it. I think it gets a lot of abuse that isn't absolutely deserved on most nights.
4: Mm-hmm.
3: And Stuart Skinner is still a young goalie. Goalies tend to develop a little bit later. I'm still a fan of Stuart Skinner, and I think he could be the answer. So I think they're right there. They're on the cusp. We'll see where it goes to from there. I really appreciate you coming on the show with me tonight. It's been a pleasure, Gene. Thanks so much for joining me today. And you have been absolutely fundamental to my evening tonight. It has been a pleasure. Thank you so much, Gene.
4: Hey, that's really good work on your part. And I laughed too when you said the Oilers are on the doorstep, because I was on your doorstep. And that's how we ended up, you know, being together here and having a chance to chat. My pleasure. You know what? This is what I love about podcasts. It gives people an opportunity that, you know, in the old days, traditional media of radio, TV, print, and that was kind of it. And it was really difficult to break in, but someone like you who's got lots of knowledge, lots of energy, lots of passion, you have an opportunity to do this. You know what we'll have to do? Rain check at some point. Get a hold of me. We'll do it so that your partner is involved as well, and we can make sure that we do another one of these episodes with both you and Jake.
3: That would be fantastic. You have yourself a great evening, Gene.
4: You too. Take care, buddy.
3: We're going to take a quick break and we'll be right back with more. 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
6: And I'm a volleyball official.
8: Officiating volleyball was something that helped me to reconnect to my roots.
11: Volleyball officiating will bring positive influences into your life along with lifelong friends.
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3: 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I'm your host, Aaron Samuel. Today, news out of Dallas. The Micah Parsons saga out in Dallas has come to an end. Unless you've been living under a rock, Parsons has been traded to the Green Bay Packers in a ginormous, monstrous trade. The trade for Parsons for defensive tackle Kenny Clark and two first round picks. And right after the trade, what happens? Parsons gets paid. He got paid. Dallas did not want to pay him. Green Bay said, "We will open the bank for you. Come to us." They got the deal done, making him the highest paid non-quarterback in the NFL. He signed a four-year, $188 million deal, $120 million in guaranteed money. First of all, first and foremost, I want to say right now, I am completely, completely shocked that this trade happened. I listened to Jones. He said he wasn't going anywhere. We have him for the next 3 years. That is what he said. The next 3 years, he belongs to us. We will franchise tag him. It looked like Dallas had all the leverage. They had everything. It didn't turn out that way. Did not happen. So I am in shock right now. Everyone out there knows I'm a diehard Cowboys fan. I thought Parsons was going absolutely nowhere, but it happened. He has gone to Green Bay. Keep tuned for week 4 in Dallas when Green Bay comes to Dallas to visit. It should be a beaut. It should be a beaut. I can't wait, as you can. How much better does Parsons make the Packers? That is the question. Because they paid a hefty sum to get Parsons. And I know Parsons is a heck of a player. Let's be honest. He's 26 years old. He's at or near the top in every statistical category there is out there. Absolutely at the top. Does this deal push Green Bay over the top? Are they now part of the upper echelon of the NFC? Can they now compete with the Philadelphia Eagles of the world? Can they do it? The Detroit Lions. And for Dallas, does this knock them down? Are their playoff hopes for this year done before the season even started? I'm not too sure what the right answer is to that. I will say this, though. I will say this. Green Bay, with Parsons in the lineup, they have Super Bowl aspirations. Not only for this year, but for the next 4, you do not make a deal like this unless you have aspirations of a Super Bowl, not only getting there, but a Super Bowl victory. So I think Parsons makes the Green Bay Packers a lot better. What was their biggest weakness last year? You looked at Green Bay, what was their weakness? They couldn't get to the quarterback. They had nobody that could cause havoc. Well, right now, you've got Parsons. He wins more battles
7: than any other rush end in the league. He is number one. He is above Crosby. He's above them all. I can tell you right now, there's not one out there that is as good. So for Green Bay, they just got a whole lot better on defense. And teams are going to have to plan for that. I think that when you look at this trade, Green Bay went, you know what? We have a chance right now, right here today, to get a player who is a superstar. He is a superstar in this league. They don't come around often. And let's go get him. I don't care what it costs, what it takes. Let's get it done. And that's what they did. So hats off to Green Bay. Hats off to Green Bay right now. It's not every day that you can make a deal like this. It doesn't come without risk. It does not come without risk. Because at the end of the day, those two first-round draft picks are cash. They are currency in the NFL. When it comes draft, the Cowboys now own four draft picks in the first-round draft picks in the next 2 years. They have four first-rounders in the next 2 years. Jones said himself, maybe we're not done. We don't have to wait until the draft to use these. We don't have to wait until the offseason. Maybe we'll do it now. Don't count it out. I don't think they will. I think they'll hold on to that. I think they'll hold more value come draft time. Time will tell. But as for the Cowboys, they got Kenny Clark. Now, Kenny Clark is a three-time Pro Bowler, plays defensive tackle, which everybody knows the interior on the Dallas Cowboys has been a weakness. Make no mistake, he's no Parsons. But he does fill a gap where there was one on the defensive line for the Dallas Cowboys. And you got Dante Fowler Jr. from Washington last year, coming off of 10 and a half sacks last season. This guy, if he can go out there and have a year like he did last year, he may ease the pain of losing Parsons at least just a little bit. Just a little bit. He takes that edge off. A little bit of the pain goes away. And there you go. You got it. Green Bay, they win this by a country mile. They got the best player in the deal. They get the best player in the deal, which means you win the trade. Although a couple years from now, we may be talking about this differently. Draft capital, moving up and down, it gives you so many options moving forward. I'm just a little bit heartbroken that they went that way and said goodbye to Parsons. I said last week, for anyone who was listening, I said, it wouldn't surprise me to see Parsons get traded. I said in the offseason, I thought he would play this season for Dallas, and then in the offseason, we'd see him get moved. They'd franchise tag him, make a deal for him. It just felt different. Everything you saw, everything that was going on, just felt different. So am I 100% completely surprised by this? I don't think so. Am I at least a little bit? That I am. I am a little bit surprised. All the other big free agents, they all got signed. They all got their contracts. They sat out. Parsons did the same thing, and he too got paid. I just finished saying he is now the highest paid non-quarterback in the NFL. But it just wasn't by Dallas. It just wasn't by Dallas. Surprising? Absolutely surprising. We're going to take a quick break and we'll be right back with more. 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
7: Welcome back to Bare Knuckle Sports. I'm your host, Aaron Samuel. The NFL. Let's talk about around the NFL as the season is nearing. I just finished talking a little bit about how Parsons is no longer a Cowboy. But everyone else got signed. Trey Hendrickson, he got $30 million from the Cincinnati Bengals. They locked him up. Next year, they put a tag to him. That number goes up to 34.8. They went out. They got their man. I was critical earlier in the season, off season, of the way Cincinnati Bengals were doing business. But you know what they went and did? They got every single one of their players under contract. They went, we're going to do it. We're going to go for it. And this Cincinnati club is going to be very dangerous this year. They are going to move the ball. Their offense will be prolific. And their defense, not so much. But their offense should be enough to win them more games than they lose. I wouldn't be surprised. I'm going to say this right now. I would not be surprised for a second to see the Cincinnati Bengals come out of the AFC. They are one of the top teams. They got their man signed. The same thing happened out in Washington. The Commanders, they went, they got Terry McLaurin. His contract gets done. 3 years, $87 million. He got a $44 million in guaranteed money and a $30 million signing bonus. This was absolutely essential, this signing. Jaden Daniels, Terry McLaurin, last season, you saw the chemistry. Everyone out there could see what was going on. These two guys just had it going on. There's no way that the Commanders could walk into this season after the steps they took last year, going all the way to the conference championship game before losing to the Philadelphia Eagles, and say, we're not going to bring back the number one receiver. Now you've got McLaurin, the deep threat. He's down there for Daniels. Coming across the middle, you got Deebo Samuel. This guy is a beast. We've seen what he can do. I didn't like Deebo if he was going to be the guy. If they didn't get Terry signed, I had concerns for this Washington team. I had a lot of concerns. There were problems, holes. I'm like, you got to get it done. You have to get it done. They did. They got it done. Look out. This is now a top team in the NFC. Not that they weren't before, but they could have slid. Without Terry in the lineup, I truly believe they would have slid this year. With him signed and ready to go, look out. They were one game away from beating the Eagles. Learning is everything. Experience is everything. You don't think Jaden Daniels is going to take what he learned in that conference championship loss and apply it this season? Look out. I go through the NFC. You've got Washington, Philadelphia, the Lions, and out west, it could be anyone. It really could. I look out west, and I'm not sure what to make of it. Everyone has written off the 49ers, like the 49ers are no good anymore. They are only 2 years removed from getting to the Super Bowl before losing to the Kansas City Chiefs. They suffered so many injuries last year. It is no wonder that you saw the struggles they had. They now have a healthy Christian McCaffrey coming back. Brandon Ayuk, he's injured, but he'll be back. Jennings. You look at this lineup. This is a team. Kittle, if they get going on a roll, it really wouldn't surprise me. It wouldn't surprise me. They still have a ton of weapons in San Francisco. Seattle, they should be improved this year. Their defense should be one of the best defenses in the league. They've got Donaldson there now. They've moved on from Geno. You can go out to Phoenix and you look at the Cardinals. That's a team. Does Harrison Jr. finally step up this year? Is he the guy that we thought he would be last year, this year? Sometimes it takes a year or two. Possibly. And last but not least, you got the Rams with Stafford and Puka. And they've brought in Adams. I don't know how you figure out that West and say there's anyone that is heads and shoulders above the other team. I think the Wild West, the NFC West, is going to be really interesting to see what teams stand up and take over and what teams fall to the side. I'll tell you right now, do not bet against the 49ers. They're not dead. I'm not saying the 49ers are going to win it. I think they have the potential to be a lot better than what everyone thinks they will be. I also think the potential is there with every one of those teams. Who wants it the most? Who wants it the most? I'm just not sure. We'll have to wait and see where it goes. Out in Kansas City, Rashid Rice, he got his 6-game suspension. He will not return until week 7 against the Raiders. How does this affect the early part of the season for the Kansas City Chiefs? This is a real question. This is the number one target for Mahomes. He is now gone for a month plus. I'll tell you what I think. I don't think that Mahomes is going to miss him a whole lot. I think Mahomes has a lot to prove this year. This whole Kansas City Chiefs team, they are going to be on some sort of redemption tour this year. They are hungry, a little bit angry, and a little bit forgotten. And I think they're going to come out and wake up a whole lot of people, and get it done. Xavier Worthy, he'll step in. He's got to do his thing. He will do that. I have no doubt. Hollywood Brown, they've got guys that can pick up the slack and get it done. And I believe they will. Juju Smith, Tyreek Thornton, they have the guys that can get it done. So Rashid Rice, yes, he's going to be missed. He's got his 6 games. I don't think this is overly detrimental to the Kansas City Chiefs, who, let's not forget, last year they were without Rice for the season. He wasn't there. So it's not a huge, huge difference from what they went through last year. What you got to think about is just how much better is this team going to be when they get back. They've patched that offensive line up. Last year it was so weak that everything was going through it. So I'm just really excited. I don't think that Rashid Rice's absence is going to make that big of a difference. I just really do not. That's the way I feel about it. I'm excited. Let's get it going. It's that time of the year. I've got some predictions. I'm running it. I'm going to tell you what my predictions are, and maybe even I might tell you why. First one, who's going to lead the league this year in passing in the NFL? I'm going to go out right now and say Joe Burrow. Why is that? Because Joe Burrow is probably the best quarterback in the NFL. I have him ahead of Allen. I do. Last season, he played better than Mahomes. He's better than Jackson. This guy, doesn't matter who you give him, he can throw the ball. He's the most prolific passer in the game. I know people are going to argue with me about Allen and what he did last year. I don't care. It doesn't matter. Besides, these are my predictions, so I can say whatever I want. Joe Burrow is the man. He will lead the league this season in passing. He will lead the league in passing touchdowns as well. You look at who he has there for a receiving core. How does he not lead the league in passing? He has to. There is zero chance that he will not throw more

runner in the league this year. He will put up more rushing yards than anyone. People are going to say, excuse me? Did you not see what happened last year? I did see what happened last year. This is not last year. This is this year. And this is Bijan's time. Since this guy came into the league, he was touted as the next big running back in the NFL. Year one, a little bit of a wash. Coach kind of misused him. Not his fault. I think we got to see last year what this guy really truly is. And I think we will see yet another step forward this year. I think he's going to pass Barkley for yards. Can Barkley rush for as many yards as he did last year? Let's answer that question. Because the big question, people are going to look at me and say, Bijan Robinson is not going to have more yards than Barkley. I ask why? Why would Bijan not have as many yards? Barkley had how many touches last year? I believe they're going to try to lower those, try to not run him into the ground. Let's not forget, last year he was chasing records. So they kept feeding him, feeding him, feeding him. This is a guy that also doesn't catch many balls out of the backfield. So Bijan, he's my vote this year for the most rushing yards by a back. It's got to go to Bijan. And for rushing touchdowns, I'm going out to Baltimore. Derrick Henry, the ageless wonder. He is the ageless wonder. He's going to go out, get it done, and just score a boatload of touchdowns. Just score a boatload of touchdowns. This guy runs downhill on you, and there's no stopping. No stopping. Total combined yards when it comes to passing, rushing, Jahmyr Gibbs out in Detroit, he has to be near the top on everyone's list. He is at the top on my list. He is the guy. I'm going to say it right now. Jahmyr Gibbs, he will get more combined yards rushing and receiving than anyone else. And who will catch more passes? I'm going to go out on a limb. It's not Jamar Chase. I'm going to say CeeDee Lamb. Just 2 years ago, CeeDee Lamb had more catches than anyone else. Last year, he lost the guy who throws him the biscuit, tosses it to him. That's right, Dak Prescott was lost for pretty much the whole season. I think that this year, if you go to double coverage CD, let's not forget they've acquired George Pickens. Some people might say, well, then he's the ball's going to be moved around and shared more. I would say it's going to give more opportunity to CD to have single coverage, because if you double coverage him all the time downfield, Pickens is going to light you up. He will light you up, and that's just what's going to happen. No one's going to catch the ball more than CeeDee Lamb. And you look at Dallas's rushing game, it is pretty much non-existent. They don't have much of a rush game, if any at all. Zero rush game. So when I look at the Cowboys, they're going to throw the ball a lot. And they're going to feed it to CeeDee. They're going to feed it to Pickens, Ferguson. Watch for him this year. I expect his numbers to jump. And maybe Blue can get the running game going a little bit later in the season. I wouldn't expect it in the first half. He's nursing, banged up a little bit right now. And it takes time. It takes time. I don't expect him. But I think Blue will be a good draft pick. Absolutely. I just think it's going to take time. And the Cowboys are going to be in a position where they're going to throw the ball a lot this year. CeeDee Lamb, more receiving yards than anyone. More catches than anyone. Even Jamar Chase. But Jamar Chase does wind up, in my mind, with more touchdowns. He gets more touchdowns
People are

0: I'm going to think I'm crazy calling out CeeDee Lamb. And now, on the defensive side, you had Parsons. We talked about it earlier. He's gone. Who's going to lead the league this year in sacks? Parsons, I'm sure he'll be there week one. I'm pretty sure that his tightness in his back that he went for an MRI for and a second opinion, I believe it will be healed by the time the Packers play their first game in the season. Magically healed tends to happen. I'm going to go out on a limb and say missing all the training camp is going to hurt him for at least a couple games. He will get up to speed. He's one of the best in the league. So I have no doubt that he will get up to speed. He will get it going. I just think that when it comes down to it, he's really good. I think those couple games, I'm going to go Myles Garrett. Myles Garrett is going to lead the NFL in sacks this year. That is what I have there. Myles Garrett. In a different note, Edmonton Oilers fans hopefully can breathe a sigh of relief. I don't know if anyone else saw the interview with Connor McDavid at the Team Canada Men's Hockey Olympic Camp. And the first question asked to him was, do you want to go into the season without a contract? What's the holdup? And he gave a true answer. He's saying basically the same things he had said before, but he's going through everything. He's going through it with his family. On top of that, he said he wants to win in Edmonton. He wants to win in Edmonton. To me, I translate that to he wants to be an Edmonton Oiler. He's figuring out him and his agent, his family, what that dollar value is. With the NHL salary cap increasing the way that it is, it's a real sticky situation right now. But there's no need to panic because he hasn't signed yet. Everyone take a deep breath. Just let that sigh out. I have no doubt he is going to sign in Edmonton. I also believe he will sign before the start of the season, even though he said both scenarios, he could go into the season without a contract. I don't believe that will happen. I don't think Connor wants the distractions that will follow it, the media circus that'll be on every day. So I do believe that when it comes down to it, Connor McDavid will get it signed. He said it. I do think it'll be a shorter deal. That's not because I don't think that he'll finish his career in Edmonton. I think it's because the target on the cap is moving like we haven't seen it in a very, very long time. So why would you lock yourself up for 8 years? It also gives him a chance to look and see, hey, this is the path we're going down. Let's be honest. As long as Connor McDavid and Leon Draisaitl are Edmonton Oilers, it is win now every year. It is win now every year, and that starts in this moment.
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2: Hello there, and a huge welcome to Gina Gardner Showcases Tomorrow's Talent. Today, I'm joined by Daniel Lerner. He's a songwriter, he's a guitarist and producer, and he's a performing and recording artist, and I'm absolutely thrilled to be able to welcome him to the show. Hi there. Thank you very much for joining us.
3: Hey there. Thank you so much for having me.
2: So I'd like to start off by, what's your background? How did you come to get into music?
3: I've been playing piano and guitar since I was 5, 6 years old. So, it was kind of ingrained in me from a really young age. My family actually has a pretty extensive musical background. So, growing up, I just heard so much music being played in the house, either from my grandparents and my parents and my older brothers. Everybody just had different musical tastes to sort of inform mine. That's what I think of when I think of getting started. It was always happening around me growing up.
2: So did they have very different musical genres that they particularly enjoyed playing and listening to? And how did those impact on your style now?
3: They totally did. My parents gave me a lot of classic rock from the 60s and 70s, just a deep found appreciation for the British invasion of, everything from the Beatles and going all the way through the Brit pop of the 90s. So, there was just a lot of classic rock and guitar driven music coming from both of my parents. As well as some pop music. My mom is a big fan of Taylor Swift and Beyonce, and that stuff is usually just on, depending on whatever artist is really popular at the time. And my grandparents gave me a lot of opera and classical music as a foundation. So everything is a little all over the place stylistically. But I would say that my family and my older brothers in particular imparted a lot of the indie rock sort of sound that I've really honed in on, indie folk and guitar driven indie rock that I've really leaned into exploring for my original stuff.
2: What a wonderful, almost a smorgasbord of music for you to sort of dip into and to engage with. When did you start to play an instrument?
3: The first instrument I played was piano when I was 5. When you're 5, you don't really have a say in it. You're just signed up for piano lessons. So at that point, I wasn't necessarily thinking I can't wait to grow in my musical prowess. No, I was really just signed up for piano lessons, and everything from there kind of followed. I played guitar when I was 7, and then I haven't stopped playing guitar since. That's my main, that's the instrument that I always gravitate toward.
2: So let's think, that's family obviously very strong musically. What about school? Did you have opportunities at school to develop your music?
3: Yeah, absolutely. I did. I did choir in middle school and high school. And a cappella groups, things like that, just to sort of keep my music theory and my performance up. There were clubs and classes that I took in high school, for sure.
2: So you're now an adult, you're a performer, you've got a history of songwriting and producing all sorts of things. It's not something that people just arrive at, is it? You've left school, you've engaged with musical activities. Did you go straight into music, or what's happened since you've actually left school?
3: It's a great question. I graduated from University of Miami Frost School of Music. So I had set myself up to, I wasn't entirely sure what my freshman year, like when I first went to school, I was really just kind of trying to figure out what made the most sense in terms of my interests. But I graduated with a degree in film scoring, media writing, and production. So something in service of music for media, music for TV shows, film, advertisements, that sort of thing.
4: Yes.
3: A lot of the work that I was looking toward was mostly in service of that, and I'm still interested in doing that, although it wasn't the main thing I went there for. I wanted to, you know, really study my performance and my production style. So once I graduated into the pandemic in 2020, the world was pretty much completely shut down,
4: wasn't it?
3: Start. Yeah, not great. But I used that year to sort of just, you know, develop my artistry. I was finishing up an album as well. That was my, that was kind of like my borrowed time to finish and release an album during the pandemic. And outside of that, then I just started off developing other skills. I became a music teacher. I started working with other artists and producing for them and gigging in the local New York scene. So, you know, those kinds of opportunities, like I found them, they found me kind of thing.
4: I think it's interesting, isn't it, how often it's difficult situations turn up. And you've got a choice, haven't you? You can be a victim and poor me and there's nothing I can do. Or as you have done, you can use that opportunity to try out new things, to develop new ways of being. I'm really interested, you know, what does music do for you? What is it that music gives you rather than what you're producing for other people?
3: I would say that the main thing that I get from music, it's always been a form of self-expression and navigating, right? And anything that I'm either going through or that I'm witnessing in, you know, my immediate environment, I've been able to, like, at least, you know, growing up, I've been more easily able to use my art to emotionally navigate it or to communicate what I'm feeling through this beautiful art form, and in a way that I don't think a lot of other art forms, not knocking on anything else, but I've just connected so deeply with the art form of music that I don't think that any other, like, TV, film, anything matches that emotional impact that music does in terms of getting an emotional point across.
4: I think it's interesting how music, whether you are playing it or listening to it, has such a close connection to our emotions. You can be feeling really down and have a piece of music that's got a real upbeat beat and tone, and before you know where you are, that dark mood is gone. Or you can be feeling in a particular mood, and for me, when I watch films, for example, it's the music track that gets me. I think of Schindler's List, for example. That piece of music, I didn't need to see the film. All I needed to do was to listen to the music, and I was in bits. And I think music has so much power to make you feel more resilient, to make you feel resourced. And it's interesting because that's a theme that's come through with everybody I've spoken so far on this show, is how music for them is, it enables them to navigate life's challenges in a very different way.
3: I completely agree. And I also, like, I can definitely agree with just that sentiment that, like, you can listen to anything in a specific mood and it can counteract that mood. I also, like, one thing that I always love to turn to music for is to amplify whatever I'm feeling. If it's despair and I'm just, like, having a moment where I want to really feel my feelings, I think it's even more cathartic to just sit with that emotion and listen to something that draws it out of you. It's almost like it allows you to completely feel it and it validates it, rather than I'm sad, so I'm going to listen to this upbeat something or other. But that's just me personally. That's just
4: I think you've made a really, really important point, because I think many people struggle to manage their emotions, and they either bury them or ignore them. And of course, they come back to bite you if you don't deal with them. And I think music is a great way of giving yourself permission to explore that emotion in a safe way. Now, we're going to your first piece of music, and it's called Haymaker. So what's the background of this particular piece of music?
3: So this song, like all of the songs that I'm going to have played today, these songs all come off of my my most recent EP called Good Game. So this song, like the other songs on this EP, are all tied together in a theme where every song is named after a move in a fight or a move in a receiving of pain. So this song basically just represents what a haymaker is, which is the move in a fight where someone, where you get hit when you're in a boxing match. It's like the landed punch in the face. So this, in terms of the song, is basically just about that first instance where you realize, oh, I'm in this relationship with this person and it's ending out of nowhere. It's that emotional haymaker.
4: Okay, we're going to listen to the song. When we've finished, we're going to go to a short break. When we come back, I'd like to explore with you why you've created an album based on pain, and you talked about it being fight moves. I have to say, I'm completely unfamiliar with these as terms for fight moves. I'd just like to spend a bit of time exploring that. So please don't go away. This is Haymaker.

0: fish from a dish. Big Mac down a cul-de-sac. And even under a drying rack. Veggie deluxe in power cuts. Cheese bites for attic nights. Gherkin flirting. Wraps through cat flaps. Nugs on rugs. Or a share box to the river. Because now, we deliver.
1: Welcome back. I'm with Daniel Lerner and we're talking about his music. And before the break, Daniel said that this particular album is based on the, is it the principles of fight moves or the names of fight moves?
2: I can elaborate on that because it is a lot of different, you know, ways that you can think about it. So the fight names, the names of the songs on this project represent fight moves or are named after moves in a fight. Or, for example, on the song that you just played, Haymaker. So all of these songs are representing emotional pain turned physical. So it's that feeling where, like, if you go through something particularly challenging, in this case it was a breakup, and you know, but it can really just go for any, you know, challenging moment in life. I use these songs to kind of navigate things that, like, felt emotional but also felt physical, like heartache or fatigue or chest pain. Just think the things that, like, almost have, like, an unspeakable nature to them, that they, like, they feel physical. I feel it in my body because it hurts, but I know that it's coming from a deep-seated emotional pain place.
1: You know, it's interesting. My brother-in-law, for example, my nephew very sadly died. And my brother-in-law, a week after the funeral, had a heart attack. And the consultant said to him, "We talk about broken hearts as if it doesn't exist." And he said, "You'll be amazed how often when there's been a deep loss or a deep upset that people actually have a heart attack." His heart attack left no evident physical damage. But I think it's really interesting that this concept of the emotion being like a wound, like a damage from a fight, is a really interesting one. Now, you initially said that this was from your initial album, and then you corrected yourself to the latest one. So if we looked at the themes in your initial album, what did you choose for that?
2: The themes in the, and you mean the first album I put out? When I misspoke. Yeah, that was the themes of that album were not as consistent as this most recent one. Sort of by design, I wanted it to be, my first album, I wanted it to be more of a collection of songs, a good representation of my songwriting and my style.
1: Okay.
2: And an opportunity to try a few different styles as well. So a lot of the themes, I mean, they're ever present in my music. I like to talk about things like love and heartache, youth and growth, and confidence and friendships. I do try to mix it up a little bit, but a lot of the same themes kind of keep coming up, of love and youth.
1: Now, bearing in mind that this particular album, what's it called, the one that these tracks have come from?
2: The new project is called Good Game.
1: Good Game. So if you look at Good Game, whilst the themes are very much in line, are the styles of the tracks of a similar ilk, or are they still quite a different range of different styles?
2: I would say that they're a pretty wide range of styles as well. I don't necessarily think, I still did my best to make it cohesive. I think that, you know, if you treat your music similarly, like one song to another, and you treat the lyrics the same and the music the same, you wind up with a similar product across the board. But, you know, I mean, what we were just, you know, on Haymaker, that song is way more upbeat and meant to be heard in as like lively of a setting as possible. Whereas down the line, I don't know if we're going to be getting to it immediately, but Gut Punch later on the EP is a much softer song, Punch Drunk Love is an even softer song after that. So I, you know, I really experimented with, you know, where can I take this emotional and physical storytelling?
1: So have you got a particular role model in terms of musical style that has influenced you, or role models? You know, what are the people that really, really helped you shape who you are?
2: Yeah, that would be, I mean, if you have another hour or so, I could definitely fill up our time. But no, I would say the bands that I have always gravitated toward in terms of like songwriting and performance style, I would say The Strokes, Julian Casablancas, and The Strokes are a big band in my inspirations. As far as songwriting goes, Nick Drake, Joni Mitchell. I would add to that Prince. As far as guitar playing, I really admire Prince and Jimi Hendrix as well. And as far as this recent project goes, I mean, you know, as I said, it's a little bit scattered stylistically, but I was trying to pull from everything current and from 30 or 40 years ago, everything from, I have one of my reference tracks for, you know, just trying to keep, you know, everything sounding with a reference in mind. I had Nina Simone as a reference, and I also had a couple of friends of mine's, like their albums and their songs in the mix too. So, you know, like a lot of indie rock still, and of course, like the Beatles I'm blanking, but you know, there's a lot of influence.
1: There certainly is. I'm interested in when you are creating these songs, your songwriting, perhaps not putting the album together, let's just stick with the individual songs. What's the process that you go through to actually create the song?
2: It usually starts with me and blank Word document. Nothing else open on my computer, but just the blank document and acoustic or electric guitar. I try to like keep like distractions as tucked away as possible, at least when I'm starting, is when I want to go in with as like a blank of a slate as possible. So it usually starts with some musical idea, either for me jamming or I'll go through the voice memo app on my phone, and I'll find something that I played like earlier this week or last month or what have you. And then I just sort of take it from there and try to find the melody and try to find the lyric that matches that melody.
1: And is it something that takes you forever, or is it something that once you get going, it comes to you very quickly?
2: Completely depends on the song and depends on, you know, my mood that day. And I wish every single time it was the same, and that it was always, you know, the song that took 20 minutes and then I was finished. Sometimes I write a song and I put it away and I come back to it a week later and I'm like, I'm not done with this. I'm not happy with this. I want to see if I can either add more to it, take out this section, change these lyrics, change the key. Like it's all dependent upon what I want the vision of that song to be. And usually, I mean, that 20-minute song, as amazing as it is to happen, it's a lightning in the bottle situation. I can't make myself live in such a way all the time that like I am always inspired in that way.
1: I think the thing that comes across, and I know there've been many people who are either aspiring to be musicians or musicians who are struggling to be heard and seen, who don't recognize how much work goes into the finished article. And that, you know, as you describe it, this iteration after iteration until you get something that you feel is right. Is it that you get to something that's good enough and then you let it go? Or does it have to be, you get this sense, that's it, that's good, that's how it should be?
2: Yeah, that's a struggle for me in general. I found that over time, and as I've gotten more comfortable starting and finishing what I've started in the songwriting process, in the production process, specifically for my stuff rather than for other artists, My mom has a great saying, don't let perfect be the enemy of the good. And I always have just taken that to be if I'm in the middle of getting something as close to finished as humanly possible, there is a breaking point. There is a point where you analyze all of the work that you've done and you're analyzing the end product and you say, this actually might be as much as I'm able to do. Am I okay with that? Can I give this to my engineer and say, hey, can you mix this and master this yet? Because like you don't want to expend so much energy that you lose yourself in the process. And yeah, that's the main thing. I've been through making these projects, I have found that over time. I'm still learning it.
1: If you were to give some advice to that younger version of you, what would it be?
2: I think I would have just given myself that advice sooner.
1: Okay.
2: I have absolutely no regrets with understanding it now. But as I grew up a perfectionist, I to the point where I wouldn't show anybody anything that I was doing because I wanted to make sure it was done first. Mm-hmm. I'm much further along past that now. I clue people in. I ask for advice and I ask for help. I think that would definitely, I would add that to the advice I would give my younger self. Don't be afraid to ask for help from.
1: That's pretty good advice, not just for music, but for life in general.
2: Absolutely. Absolutely. Yeah. I completely agree.
1: We're going to play Kneecapped just before the break in a moment. I'd like to know the background of Kneecapped, and I understand that's a fight move, but why Kneecapped and what's the theme of the song?
2: It's basically a continuation of that theme of the initial shock. Yeah. At this point, at least in the song, it's settled a little bit and the narrator is coming to understand the situation a little bit better. It is the first song of the five on the EP that I'll be playing today. It is the first one that I wrote. So it started out a completely different style because it was started so long ago. I was experimenting with different things at the time. So yeah.
1: So we're going to listen to Kneecapped and then we're going to a short break. So please don't go away. We'll see you in a minute.

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1: We've come to the part of the show which is all about songwriting, and my co-host, Jerry G. Davis, who's a very accomplished songwriter, is going to be talking today about being your worst critic. Now, Jerry, what do you mean by being your worst critic?
2: Well, to have to be your worst critic, don't ever settle for the first line in a song. I always say, I can make it better. It can be better. It can be deeper. It can be more intimate. It can be, you know, there's so much more. You know, don't ever give, I mean, they don't ever settle for the first thing that comes out, because you got to go through a whole lot of trash, you know, get to that first line. You have to sell yourself, you know, on a song first, there before you try to sell it to somebody else.
1: Brilliant. We're going to move on now. We'll see you next week in Songwriter's Corner. So, Jerry, thank you very much for your help today. See you next week.
2: Thank you all.
1: Welcome back. Daniel, one of the things that strikes me is that musicians, when people talk about, well, artists of any sort, that they talk about their journey, and inevitably it's a bit like the hero's journey. There's lots of challenges along the way. It'd be really interesting to explore with you what you see have been the challenges for you along the way, and, you know, where you want things to go as you move forward in the future.
3: I think a huge challenge personally and artistically has been finding my voice, has been finding what it is that I'm actually trying to get across in my music, and what it is that, I mean, there's a reason that my first album was called There's Something I Want to Say.
1: Okay.
3: I'm trying to communicate, and even if I don't know exactly how to say it, I want to say it. And I've found that it was easier to start a little bit shaky than to try to figure it out before I even start. But I just had such a shaky start for a while. I just had very little confidence in the very beginning of starting my musical career and really trying to, you know, push forward and convince anyone else that I'm a valid artist and a songwriter and I deserve to get my voice heard, music out there.
1: I think, again, this is a real lesson for life. I work with people around empowerment and leadership, and I believe that you have to lead yourself first before you can lead other people. And one of the things that strikes me is that learning to believe in yourself gives other people permission to believe in you. And for so many people, I think that's the challenge, is that they want external validation that they are doing well, but lack confidence to show themselves, to speak. So people can't validate them. So you've got this huge paradox. And I happen to believe that the biggest gift that anyone can give another person is belief in them, even when they haven't got belief in themselves. And in a sense, that's the essence of this show, is, yes, you've developed confidence, but I've no doubt if we were to speak in a decade, you'd have much more, because that's what life's all about. But giving people that belief, I think you're good. I think you have something really worthwhile to say, is important. Are there things that helped you find your voice, or find the confidence to explore finding your voice?
3: Yeah, it's sort of that ironic thing. What makes you find what you want to say or your voice is other people. Is cluing in other people to be like, hey, this is what I'm going for. This is the song that I have halfway finished. This is what I'm trying to do with my career. What are your thoughts? What makes sense? What did I just say that may have raised your eyebrow, made you think a little bit differently about me and what I'm trying to do? And I've fully embraced that with my new band of my three friends, Jason, Alex, and Robert. And they are just such, like, every rehearsal and every gig we play, we feel more and more uplifted. And I feel even more uplifted because I gain confidence with people who I, you know, they're my friends first and musical collaborators, like tied second, you know. I definitely gain from their perspective as musicians, and I don't think you can get that far without it.
1: So how did the group come about?
3: I've known these guys for a very long time. I actually, Alex, I only met a couple of years ago, but through my good friend Jason. So I met Jason through a music program called School of Rock, which has many locations, and we met in the one in Manhattan. I met Robert at the Berklee School of Music 5-week program, which is run over the summer. We happened to live like 20 blocks away from each other, but only, you know, we met in Boston. So that was a funny sort of like, oh my God, we know each other. Like we've known each other only through this program, but now we became best friends. That was 10 years ago. And Alex and Jason and I are in another band. That's how I met Alex.
1: And is that band, has that been going long, or is that something that has recently happened?
3: Within the past year and a half, about. Yeah, this exact formation of this band has been playing live and recording, and they recorded on Good Game for the past year and a half or two.
1: Okay, sounds great. So in terms of finding your voice, and you said that you were experimenting because you weren't quite sure what you wanted to say or how you wanted to say it. Where in the journey do you think you are now?
3: I think I'm in the happy medium place. I have a lot of, you know, every time I release something, I gain a little bit more confidence and a little bit more attention and a little bit more, you know, fans, experience. I get a little bit further in just getting my songs placed on the playlists and blogs and wonderful interviews. So I'm just so happy that I'm able to sort of continue to press on and find people. I think right now I am in, you know, just the next rung on the ladder. I'm about to embark upon a few great shows in the city. I'm going to continue to release music over the course of the next 6 months. I'm working on some new, I'm already working on something new. And I'm, you know, fingers crossed, I'm hoping to tour really soon.
1: Brilliant. We're going to listen to Gut Punch, and then we're going to go to our next break. Tell me about Gut Punch. How did that come about? What's that all about?
3: That one is the centerpiece, at least in terms of like, it's the middlemost song on the EP. It kind of, you know, the Gut Punch to me feels way more like I'm hurting and I'm emotively going through this more than Haymaker or Kneecapped. The song is a little bit, it's more contemplative and introspective, and it analyzes the relationship in a more, both subjective and emotional manner. And it's also the song that I collaborated with Evan Parnas on vocals and Alex Scheidinger on vocals as well.
1: Okay, so we're going to listen to Gut Punch. Again, going to a short break. Please don't go away. We'll see you in a little while.

0: ever lost. It's all I'm trying to find.
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1: Yeah.
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9: Welcome back. Daniel, I'm really interested in, if I could be your fairy godmother and I could wave a magic wand, what would be the dream?

0: whatever you want. Don't qualify it.
1: Okay.
0: Put out into the universe. If you could have anything you wanted, your absolute dream, no qualification, what would it be?
2: I want everyone who comes to one of my shows to have either come there because they've heard of me or that they wanted to be there. Meaning, I just want my music to be shared with so many people that they are drawn toward it. Rather than right now in the phase of my career, I am constantly playing and putting out music in order to get strangers to hear of me. I want to get to the place where wherever I go, I have at least a few people in the audience who know who I am and have found my music in some way.
0: And if there was a stage or a venue around the world that you would particularly like to perform in, what would that be?
2: Yeah, Red Rocks would be amazing. That's a beautiful venue. Red Rocks Amphitheater. That's the first one that came to mind as soon as you said that, funnily enough.
0: Because one of the things I want to say to you is that you talked about if and when. I think that you've got to put out in the universe the when and not the if. And that if you want a dream, dream big. And if you're a musician or an aspiring musician out there, well, just all of you out there, dream big. Because when I was at primary school, the motto was reach for the stars. Because the thought was, if you reach for the stars, well, and you don't get there, you'll still get to the moon. And if you reach for the moon, maybe you'll get to the top of the mountain. So reach high. Your music's good and believe in it. So,
2: thank you.
0: So when you're on tour and you're Red Rocks, I want a ticket, please.
2: you got it. Absolutely. No, that's a great point. That's the cautious optimist in me. I'm always qualifying in order to protect a little bit of that, the journey, to make sure that, like, it's not for lack of like belief in myself as much as it's just like the way that I've been working recently has just been very realistically, yes, of course, I put this out, so then this happened, and maybe today I didn't post something, so I got no followers. Those are the kinds of things that, like, you know, they color the artists and the freelancer's way of thinking. So I'm less about full force thinking into the future of my career, and have been very grounded lately. So that was helpful to think a little outside of that box.
0: I think it's really important. And again, these are lessons for life, not just for music, that yes, you are realistic on the day by day, step by step, but every journey starts with the first step. And it's the small actions consistently taken rather than the grand gestures that get you to where you want to be. Mm-hmm. However, having the grand dream, setting that really clearly, but then letting go of the outcome, because sometimes things come to you and it's even better. Whereas if you are really tied up with it being in this shape, you can often not see the doors of opportunity that open to you. But in the dreaming big and setting it out to the universe and letting the universe know that you are ready to take that step into the bigger world, you know, not be a caterpillar and just get to be a bigger caterpillar, but to metamorphosize into a butterfly. And a butterfly, as you'll know from your biology lessons, is actually a different organism, isn't it? So it transforms into something bigger and better, and it flies, it has a different perspective. And so I'd urge you and the people who are listening to really give yourselves an opportunity to dream, but not hold on to that dream. Just be clear about what it is you would like to do.
2: I was recently talking to a friend about the idea of the energy that we put out into the world and like what that represents and how that can feel. And we were both like kind of talking about like, well, how do you get the things that you want using the energy that you have? And you know, the idea that if you have an energy of chasing and wanting, yeah, that usually doesn't have an end with any satisfaction. You can have it, and you can have, like, we're humans, we're going to desire, we're going to, like, you know, we have dreams, we have wants, we have hopes, and all of that is all well and good. But if you have more, if your energy is of welcoming, you take in anything, you are much more likely to be satisfied. And even if

0: you don't necessarily get the thing that you have been wanting, you can always still want it, right? Like that doesn't go away. But if you've been receiving, if you're on the receiving and welcoming, then you'll be satisfied.
1: I think that's a really, really powerful way of looking at things. And I think many of us get into the place, and the thing I would just challenge you on is the word want. I desire it because it's something that will enhance my life rather than I want it because I've got a sense of lack. I think that's the thing that, for me, that makes the distinction.
0: That's absolutely true.
1: So in the last few minutes that we've got of the show, I'm going to play the last track, and then we're going to come back for those last few minutes. We're going to play Steps. So I'd like to know the background of Steps.
0: Steps is a pretty, as far as the flow of the EP, it's a very self-explanatory song that basically explores growth again and change and acceptance. That's basically the theme of this song is sort of, it's the climactic end of the project. Thank you so much for
1: coming. Quite appropriate given our last conversation.
0: Pretty spot on.
1: So we're going to listen to Steps, and then we're going to come back for the last few minutes of the show. So see you in a minute.

0: Welcome back. Daniel, it's been really interesting talking to you about your music and listening to your tracks. And I think you've got so much talent. Where can people find you and your music?
1: They can find my music at Daniel Lerner. If you look me up on YouTube, Spotify, Apple Music, any of the streaming services, they can find my music there. My website is daniellernersounds.com. That's daniellernersounds.com.
0: Now, there'll be all sorts of people listening out here. Who would be the people that you would like to particularly target? Are there any individuals or groups of people that you would like to say, I'm here, please notice me?
1: I would say any fan of current indie rock. I have something on this project that I think you're going to enjoy, because just stylistically, it does a few different things, and I think that there's something in the mix for just about anybody. And anybody going through something, there's a lot of transformation that takes place on this EP, both things that moments that feel very intimate and contemplative, and moments that feel like you're going to be dancing in a crowded club for the entire night. So I honestly think that there is something on here for anyone with those factors.
0: It sounds great to me. Daniel, it's been an absolute pleasure to learn more about you as a person and as a musician. And I would really urge you all to go and find more of Daniel's music. Can you just give them your website again? And your
1: Absolutely. That's daniellernersounds.com, daniellernersounds.com.
0: Thank you. Now, this is a relatively new show. I'm looking for great talent. So if you are a musician who would like to have an opportunity to have your talent showcased, or you know somebody who would, then you're going to need to take a bit of action. And that bit of action is to email me at Gina@GinaGardiner, GARDINER, and friends, and is the whole word. So that's Gina, GINA, at GinaGardiner and friends at gmail.com. And what I need from you, I need a short bio. I need to know the links to three or four of your tracks, and also to know which professional associations that you belong to. I'm afraid if you are signed up to a record company, one of the big record companies, we can't use you at the moment, but please do email me and we will give you the opportunity to at least put yourself forward to come onto the show. So thanks very much. Daniel, thanks again, and I look forward to seeing you on the next show. Bye-bye now.
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5: Are you tired of feeling hopeless? Or do you feel as though you carry around an invisible ball and chain? If so, you are in the right place. It's time now for Awaken Hope with Candy Campbell. Candy is a therapist and grief counselor that works with women to help them process and heal from emotional events that can keep them feeling stuck. Let's take this journey together. And now, here's your host, Candy Campbell.
6: 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I am so super grateful. I have an amazing author here with me today. She's a multi-award winning and best-selling author, S.E. Schritter. She specializes in articulating grief and loss, leading others towards hope and healing. Whether poetry, fiction, or nonfiction, Schrader writes content that will stick with readers long after they close the cover. Her 20 plus years of leadership experience and contributions to over 40 books enable her to serve others, speaking with truth, with transparency, humor, and love. Welcome, Sam. I am so super grateful that you are here.
7: And thank you so much, Candy.
6: For those of you who may be just now tuning in the earlier episode this morning, we have Sam also. So we're just this kind of a bit of a continuation in this conversation. And so I encourage you to stay tuned if you are struggling with any form of grief. Sam is, I would say, very much an expert in that area.
7: Yeah.
6: So I will,
7: unfortunately,
6: I will let her get into her story and then we'll kind of go from there.
7: All right. Thank you so much, Candy. Yeah. So in this earlier episode today, we talked about my release, The Prodigal Son, which came out in January. The Prodigal Son is a memoir. It's my late husband's story of being a crack addict and an alcoholic. And then he becomes a Christian. He becomes a pastor. He was sober for 9.5 years, relapsed. And that's how we found his cancer. So we spent a lot of the time in the last episode talking specifically about that book. If you want to hear more about it, you can make sure you tune into that episode. I would just love to be able to kind of lend insight into what it feels like to be a griever, because I don't consider myself a grief expert. I consider myself an expert griever, which is terrible. It's terrible. But I've experienced a lot of different types of grief, and I know that a lot of people experience different types of grief. There's even job loss or income loss or moving to a different place can be grief. You lose a pet. So there are a lot of times where we think about grief as only the loss of a close family member, but there are a lot of different ways that people grieve, and I've experienced a lot of them. And for some reason, I have the gift of articulating loss in a way that a lot of people can't put into words themselves. And so it's my honor to be able to help other people find the words that they need or find validation for what they're feeling. Or, hey, this woman has gone through this too, so I am not alone in how I feel. So that's kind of, I'm looking forward to talking more about that with you, Candy, today.
6: Well, you know, I know you said you don't consider yourself an expert, but I would say if you've gone through the sheer amount of grief that you went through, and right. And you know, like we talked about before, grief, it's oftentimes an unwelcome visitor. It shows up unannounced,
7: yes.
6: And it beats to your drum. It beats to its own drum. I mean,
7: correct.
6: You know, those five stages of grief that you're to go through, they don't.
7: They're everywhere, yeah.
6: Yeah, they don't flow. They don't, you know, it's not like you go, oh, step one, step two, step three, denial, you know, anger, bargaining, acceptance, whatever stage you find yourself in, it's not like it follows a pattern. It's like, oh, follow the yellow brick road and you'll get
7: right.
6: to the end of your
7: and
6: grief.
7: And we're
6: path.
7: Done.
6: Yeah.
7: Yeah.
6: And you can be moving along and you think, okay, I've gotten through one stage, you know, yeah, I'm angry, and you get, and I say process, but you go through that stage and you acknowledge that, yeah, I'm angry. I'm angry
7: Absolutely.
6: That I had cancer. I'm angry that he mm-hmm. lost his life, you know, whatever it is, or wherever you find yourself, you're allowed to feel it. But then anger says, okay, you've processed me. I'm going to go, you think, hey, I'm moving along. I'm not having to do denial. I'm not having to do bargaining. You know, you've made peace with that. And then all of a sudden, anger comes rearing its head back. Something else popped up and you're like, wait, I thought I processed you. I thought you were gone. How did I get here?
7: Yeah, 100%. And even the same traumatic event can cause different waves of grief, where you process a piece of it and then you process a different piece of it. And I think our brains try to protect us in that a lot of times by like, you can only deal with so much at one time. So I'm going to open the window just this much and you're going to deal with this piece. And then we'll go, you know, and I still get triggered by different things. Yesterday, so my girls have a grief bin. They each have a daddy bin. And my friend suggested this to me. It was this great idea when we were going through their dad's things. They each got things and they got, you know, a huge Rubbermaid tote, and they were able to put items in that bin. So they didn't have to look at the things that reminded them of their dad, but if they wanted to, they could. Well, mm-hmm. yesterday, my daughter took a shirt of her dad's out of that bin and decided to wear it to school. And she came out of her bedroom, she's wearing his polo shirt. And it took me a sec. I'm remarried. It's been 7 years. It still took me a second to follow that and, okay, everything's okay, and give her room and space to wear her dad's shirt to school and give me space to be upset, because we're in the same family. We experienced the loss of the same person, but he was my spouse. He was her dad. And so even the same loss feels different and it's dealt with differently at different times. And so there needs to be a lot of space and grace in that place. I did not try to rhyme all of that.
6: No, but you recognize it. And that's what's important. That's why I say, you know, I would consider you an expert. Not that if you've gone through the loss, the door of grief, and you have come to the other side, meaning, you know, when you recognize that you need to have a lot of space and grace with this, so does your daughter, you know, for your children to navigate this, you all have to go through it in your own way. It doesn't make sense often how it shows up or where it shows up, but it does. And the strength I see in you, the grace I see in you to recognize, yeah, seeing your husband's shirt on your daughter, his polo on your daughter, it did bring up a little bit of a trigger, but you didn't process it. You recognized that you needed to give her space and have grace for yourself to know that this is the way she's going through her loss and her grief, and this is the way I'm going through mine.
7: Exactly. We had a conversation about it. I said, oh, is that your dad's shirt? She said, yeah. And I said, okay. Okay. just checking. But even like with the miscarriages too, because I had 3 miscarriages earlier in my marriage, in my first marriage. And that was even a different type of loss, as far as, like, you know, my husband and I experienced the same thing, and he had to give me grace a lot, but I also had to give him grace because I expected him to handle it a certain way. And he wasn't following my rules of this is how you're supposed to handle this, and you're failing. He went out with friends after the first miscarriage happened for a miscarriage pick-me-up, which women, we would go, we would talk about the miscarriage, we'd talk about our loss. They didn't. These men went out for dinner, the guys said they were sorry, and then they moved on to all these other topics, and they didn't even discuss the infant loss. I was like, how can you go for a miscarriage pick-me-up and not talk about the miscarriage? That doesn't make sense to me. But his way of handling the grief was just to be supported and to spend time with friends, not having to talk about it. Probably his wife was talking about it too much.
6: Well, you know, we all, men and women, have different ways of dealing with our losses. And we women tend to have double the amount of words in any given moment that we're expounding, yes, versus our spouses or significant others, because they're like, you know, especially if they go and it's a subject matter like loss, like a miscarriage, or doesn't matter, any type of loss, they, from what I've observed, is they tend to compartmentalize it. It's not that they don't want to deal with it. Some don't. Some just kind of put on their happy face and keep on going. But the majority of them, they compartmentalize it and they process it in their own way and in their own time. It just may not be the way we look at it as women, going, wait, why are you not feeling this? Why are you not talking about this?
7: Exactly. So,
6: well, we're going to take a break. We're going to come back, and then we're going to continue with this conversation, because it is definitely important. I do honor what you've gone through.
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6: Welcome back to Awaken Hope. Again, I have S.E. Schrader here, or Sam.
7: Or Sam, yeah.
6: She is, we were talking about her, you know, she said she wasn't an expert in grief, but I would say you may not necessarily have that certification or degree or right. whatever, right. but you have experienced grief in a way that many have not. And for that, and I'm not saying if you haven't experienced a loss, that you haven't experienced grief, you have. But understand, some of us, and I have come to the conclusion that some of us in this world, we go, it is our, I don't want to say a lot in life, but we experience grief on levels that many would say, don't come near me. I don't want to wear those shoes. You know, you're wearing shoes mm-hmm. that are a little too painful for my for my taste. And you have to kind of recognize that, yeah, I have. And you have come on the other side. You're coming through to the other side. You are still in that process. You are still, even though it's been several years, mm-hmm. you are have remarried, you still get triggers, still come up. Those layers still show and rear their head to say, maybe there's a little bit more there. But you're stronger for it, and you're being, yes. you're showing an incredible example for your kids. Yes, you can get through anything, even if you're in the throes of grief and it looks like, I don't know, today I don't feel like dealing with anything, you know?
7: Right. Some days success was brushing my teeth or showering. Again, I would pick one or two tasks every day. Like, if I do this thing, then I have had a successful day. And that was, I dumbed down my life to the bare minimum, and I lowered my expectations, I lowered my standards, and I let grief take over in a lot of ways. I laughed, there was laughter in there too, but it wasn't as deep. The laughter didn't run as deep because the grief was so all-consuming. And I wanted to be intentional about letting the grief come as it wanted to, so that it had a space to exist and I could face it and then move through it, move forward. Because I've met people who stay sad and who remain with that grief, who almost take on a victim mentality, woe is me, and don't heal, don't recover. I didn't want to be sad for the rest of my life. I expect to live several more decades. Fingers crossed, right? We don't get a choice in that. But I didn't want to spend decades sad. That sounded miserable to me. So I wanted to be intentional about letting that feeling happen and then working through it.
6: And that's why I say, you know, why I refer to you as an expert, because you have come through that. You do know what it's like. You make a choice, and it really is a choice, but you make a choice to say, okay, I'm going to keep on walking through this, as painful as it may be some days, you know, just barely getting up to brush your teeth. It's a choice. You could mm-hmm. have just sunk into a hole and not done anything and just kind of, you know, I mean, you're allowed to feel that. You're allowed to feel whatever is coming up. But you, in the end, you made a choice to keep on going, to come through to the other side where you're not feeling the pains of grief. You do get up now, and I'm sure you have more laughter that's in your life and more joy than you did when you first started this journey.
7: 100%. When it first happened, so he died in 2019. And as you remember, COVID happened late 2019, early 2020. So he died in the summer. So we faced a lot of our 1 year anniversaries while we were in quarantine for COVID. And I couldn't go be with friends. I couldn't go be with people. There were a lot of phone calls that happened while I was wandering around my yard. But I also wanted to protect my kids from the most drastic parts of my grief, because they were pretty terrifying. So I remember, we're coming up here on Mother's Day, and I remember that first Mother's Day after he passed, going behind a tool shed and weeping into my coffee mug, because I didn't care if the neighbors saw me crying, but I didn't want my kids to see me weeping like that. And I had nowhere else to go. We were all trapped in the house together. So they would have heard me, because it was so loud. It was so painful, so dark. But I had to let that wash through me. I had to let that feeling come, because bottling that up inside could have been dangerous.
6: Oh, yeah. I mean, when you push down, and again, it's any type of grief, that you had the ultimate grief. And, you know, death is the number one reason one grieves. But again, like you mentioned, that you can have a job loss. You can have, you can find yourself at a separation from a friendship, that maybe you had a friendship and all of a sudden now the friend's just ghosting you and choosing not to talk to you and not explaining anything, just disappearing.
7: I'm done.
6: Mm-hmm. Yeah. Yeah. Or it could be any the loss of a pet. You have to, I mean, some people, they do. If you have loss of any sort, it is a grieving process you have to go through. It doesn't mean you have to be through it. Go through it the rest of your life. I mean, you love your pets, then may lose a job. You will find another one. You can pull yourself up. You can find something and make those decisions. Those levels of grief tend to be a little easier, calmer to go through. You can get mad. You don't have to, the stages of grief go quicker. However, you still have to let it go through. You have to process it and honor whatever you're feeling.
7: Yeah. My sister and I were actually talking yesterday about our third sister, because she doesn't have children. So her dog is her child, and they are very dependent on one another. He is definitely my sister's companion and her help and her buddy, her best friend. Like, we don't, you know, when Newt died, the dog's name's Newt, we don't want that to ever happen. We just want this dog to live forever, because our sisters, it's going to be so hard on our sister. But
6: the, I guess the plus side of that, you recognize it, you see it, and you can be there to support her in whatever capacity she finds herself in. So we're going to take a short break. We'll be back, and then we're going to continue this conversation. Stay tuned.
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6: Welcome back. Again, Sam and I have been talking about grief. You know, everybody has to go through stages of grief. I don't care who you are. I don't care what you've experienced. We all have to process it. Most gracious thing you can do for yourself is allow yourself to go through it.
7: Yes.
6: When that unwelcome visitor comes knocking at your door to say, you know, you don't have to like it, but you have to allow it to sit with you, and you have to allow it to bring up whatever's coming up. Because like Sam said, you don't want to bury that, because that becomes really
7: toxic, really, like septic. Yeah. I would even say we have to allow ourselves room to change within ourselves. When I experienced the miscarriages and then the death of my husband, I experienced a total identity crisis. Mm-hmm. I was going to be a mom, and suddenly I wasn't. And I will argue all day long that you become a mom the moment you conceive. However, you have these hopes and dreams about what the future is going to be, and then it's taken from you. And with my husband, we were one. My identity was tied into him, woven into him. And so he disappeared, and suddenly I was me by myself. Mm-hmm. And I didn't know who that a lot. We shared a lot of friends. A lot of my friends I was friends with because of him. Mm-hmm. We had personal jokes that I'm the only one on earth that knows what these jokes are. And so there was this huge part of me that that died with him, quite honestly. And I had to allow myself room to grieve the death of that piece of me. And then also, who am I? What do I love? What brings me joy? Who am I by myself? And so I spent a long time, I would say a couple of years probably, navigating who I was and what that looked like.
6: Mm. And so spot on. You took the time, you gave yourself that permission to go through that and separate yourself from your identity with him, because right. he was no longer here. And who was Sam, minus her husband who had passed on? That takes a lot of courage. That takes a lot of strength to say, oh, I need to figure out who I am apart from him, apart from us. You knew who us was.
7: But I did.
6: Who's
7: I knew him? I knew what us plans were. I knew what us dreams, us future was. And so suddenly that was all different.
6: I honor that. I really do. And you have taken it upon yourself to write, to do, books, which is, and poetry.
7: yes.
6: Which is incredible. All right, let's share real quick. How can someone get a hold of your books? And where can they get in touch with you if they should?
7: I will not make them spell my last name. So go to loveunedited.com. Right there at the top, there's a Let's Connect button, and you can purchase The Prodigal Son, Crackhead to Jesus Freak, or Love Letters to Miscarriage Moms. I would love to connect with you on Instagram and TikTok. 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And so you can take a look at what that is before you invest in purchasing it. But I would love to connect with you. loveunedited.com.
6: And we'll make sure all of that's in the show notes. Perfect. I do know for a fact, you write what you've gone through, your experience, your story. And that is powerful. That is truly powerful. I love the fact that you are stronger for it. You are, what you emit and the energy that you show up, all the work you've gone through, all the processes and the stages you've gone through, it comes through.
7: Thank you.
6: It does. And you should be very proud of yourself and proud of the fact that you know how to navigate. You've learned how to navigate grief. You know that you got to give yourself a lot of space, a lot of grace.
7: A lot of space.
6: But you're also showing your kids how to do it.
7: And that's one of the reasons I wrote the books, because when someone experiences grief next to us, we don't know what to say. We don't know what to do. So a lot of people will actually purchase the journals and the grief poetry book as a gift to give someone who's grieving, because they don't have the words themselves. Here, I love you. I'm so sorry this happened. Here's a gift. And mm-hmm. so it's been a great ministry tool, a great ministry opportunity for people to be able to reach out to people that they care about when they don't know exactly what to say. And I want people to know that, hey, even if you can't articulate the words, I figured some of them out. So let me share mine with you instead.
6: Well, I have truly loved this conversation. I hope it's my intention to have you back to, I know you All have right. some other books coming up down mm-hmm. the pipeline.
7: Yes.
6: Engaging in this conversation of grief, because it's powerful. You're making a difference. You make a difference for you. You make a difference for your family, but you're also making a difference for others that, may find themselves in the throes, maybe early stages of grief, maybe middle stages, who knows. You set and you lead by example for someone that is navigating something that's not very comfortable to go through. So before we conclude this conversation, and she will be back,
7: I promise.
6: Are there any last minute thoughts or words you want to share with the listeners before we conclude?
7: If you are going through grief, if you have experienced a loss that you were not expecting, I just want to encourage you that you're not alone, and that you're loved, and that the darkness fades with time. It really does. It never goes away completely, but it fades. So give yourself grace to be imperfect. Give yourself grace to work through it and be angry and scream at people. Give the people around you grace as much as you can, because they're not going to say the right things. They'll offend you. They'll hurt you. I lost friends. There were people I had to step away from because they couldn't understand what I was going through or who I became during my identity crisis, and that's okay too. So find the people that relate to you and find yourself, and know that I have prayed for you today.
6: And that is such a powerful way to conclude this conversation. Again, we will have Sam back, but I always say, ladies and gentlemen, you know, you're listening to this, you're resonating with it, and you're like, oh my gosh, I'm in this. Download it, save it, reach out to Sam, read her books, read her poetry, connect with people. Like she said, you connect with people that understand where you are, because oftentimes, you know, the people around us, our family, our friends that we thought could support us, when you're in the middle of something, you realize that there is a disconnect and a divide by no fault of your own. You've been saddled with something, and they don't know how to respond to you or help you. And they're, you know, maybe it, for various reasons, could be fear, could be, you know, who knows? You can connect with people. You're not alone through this. There are more than you know. Women, men that have gone through stages that you look at and go, you went through all that, and yet you're still here and you're stronger for it. That you need. You find somebody who's done it and ask them, how did you go through that?
7: How did you do it?
6: How did you do it? Because when we reach out and connect with people that have done that, it makes a tremendous difference in our lives. Again, you're resonating with us. Save it, download it, share it. And you always hear me say, if someone's popping into your mind, there's a reason why they're popping into your mind. They need to hear it. So share the episode, share Sam's information, go check out her books, go check out and connect with her. I promise you, you will not be disappointed at
7: Thank all. Thank you. Thank you, Candy. Thank you so much. I look forward to talking to you guys again sometime.
6: Ladies and gentlemen, thank you for everything. I'm so grateful that you are listeners and that you are here. Again, you can hear the episode, the Awaken Hope Show on iHeart Podcast. 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Yes, Apple is our main partner, but I don't have Apple. 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
1: Thanks, John, for getting our show launched today. We're kicking off this edition of Saving America with my Week in Review commentary. As the Iranians continue to be slow learners and California might actually elect a Republican governor, what else is going on? Another assassination attempt on President Trump. Department of Justice drops criminal investigation of Fed Chair Powell. The SPLC investigation takes off, and it's about time. Bad news on the job front. Let's take a closer look at these and other hot stories for week 18 of 2026, followed by my great guest, John Van Diver. This interesting person founded and leads Afghan Evac. Hey, there's quite a story behind this scene. And then stay tuned for an encore interview with Tyler O'Neill, senior editor at the Daily Signal and the author of a great expose on the Southern Poverty Law Center. Another assassination attempt on President Trump. When I heard the initial reports, I thought it was a retrospective.